0: in life and those things that come in that make us so angry. The Lord says, do you have good reason to be angry? Trust me, I'm in control. And know that the Lord never makes a mistake.
1: What does being a mentor mean to you?
2: 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So speak
3: life! I've had my own personal mentor in my life for over a decade now. My family will be led by a man of God. My son will be raised by his father. Watch him come alive as
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7: Chuck Swindoll often reminds us that life can be defined as a series of fairly ordinary days. In fact, most days are quite predictable, without divine skywriting or obvious signs of some great movement of God. However, there are occasions that break the cycle. Today on Insight for Living, Chuck describes one of those history-shattering moments in the life of Esther. In our continuing study of her life, we'll discover how God orchestrated all the elements as this woman walked hand in hand with destiny. Let's pick up with Esther chapters 1 and 2.
8: On the seventh day, when the heart of the king was merry with wine, he makes a command to his wise men that are at least listed here, the seven eunuchs who served in his presence. And this is what he commanded. They were to bring Queen Vashti before the king, her royal crown, royal headpiece, in order to display her beauty to the people and the princes, for she was beautiful. You can count on this. When scripture says she's beautiful, it really means it. Queen Vashti, verse 12, refused to come at the king's command. Well, Queen Vashti's words enraged the king. He absolutely couldn't stand it. Remember, he's drunk. Verse 12 tells us the king became very angry and his wrath burned within him. What are we going to do? What's our game plan? In the presence of the king and the princes, Memucan said this: Queen Vashti has wronged not only the king, but all the princes and all the peoples who are in all the provinces of King Ahasuerus. I would say that's a little overreaction, wouldn't you? But he says it nevertheless. The queen's conduct will become known to all the women, causing them to look with contempt on their husbands, saying, King Ahasuerus commanded Queen Vashti to be brought in to his presence, and she didn't come. You see, the fear, obviously, is that before long, all women will be doing what Queen Vashti has done, and the men will lose control of their wives. And this day, the ladies of Persia and Media who have heard of the queen's conduct will speak in the same way to all the king's princes. And there will be plenty of contempt and anger. Can't you hear this? All men's gathering as they are all agree. Yeah, that's right, man. My wife's like that. Man, she hears about Vashti. She's going to go nuts. She's already a rebel, but she's going to get absolutely out of it. On and on and on. And finally, he's got the king all ready for his suggestion. If it pleases the king, let a royal edict be issued by him, and let it be written in the laws of the Medes and the Persians. Remember, that's the law that's never changed, so that it cannot be repealed, that Vashti should come no more into the presence of King Ahasuerus. Now, that was his right. He certainly had the right to say, that's it, curtains. You've seen the last of me, lady. You're gone. So directly, this edict had to do with his own home and his own marriage. But he goes further. Let the king give her royal position to another who is more worthy than she. Enter Esther. This is the wonder of God's sovereignty. He works in these remarkable ways, moving and pushing and changing minds until he brings even, let me say it, out of the most carnal and secular of settings, a decision that will set our course anew. We're going to see that all the way through this book, and I love it. Look at verse 20. They go a little further in the edict than I think would be practically possible to require. When the king's edict, which he shall make, is heard throughout all his kingdom, great as it is, then all women will give honor to their husbands, great and small. I'm not sure about that. And this word pleased the king and the princes, and the king did as Memucan proposed. He sent letters to all the king's provinces, to each province according to its script, and to every people according to their language. Notice what it says. Every man shall be the master in his own house, and the one who speaks in the language of his own people. He'll be in charge, and he will speak for the family. God's heart is on his people, a remnant in Persia, away from Zion. He must preserve them from extinction. That requires decisions from the top, and that requires one of his people to be there, namely Esther, who will someday be sitting beside Ahasuerus, whom she doesn't even know today. God does not go by the human clock. Compared to the works of mankind, God is extremely deliberate and painfully slow. God's wheels grind slowly and exceedingly fine. Now, Esther chapter 2. After these things. Now, when I read after these things, I thought, well, fourth year of his reign. How about the end of the third year of his reign? And I began to read through the chapter, and I didn't find any help until I came to verse 16 of chapter 2, where Esther, who wins the Miss Persia contest, Esther is taken to King Ahasuerus to his royal palace in the 10th month, which is the month Tebeth, in the 7th year of his reign. You're telling me 4 years have gone by? In between chapters 1 and 2. So I thought, what happened during those 4 years? Learn a little history. Ahasuerus, also known as King Xerxes, reigned, and you count backwards because it's B.C., from 486 to 465 B.C. 486 to 465. History books tell us that this particular king, whom the books call Xerxes, and I quote, made an ambitious but disastrous attempt to conquer Greece. He returned defeated. And he opened the doors of the palace. And there was no lovely wife to greet him with arms outstretched. No comforting words of understanding. For the first time, he has been defeated on the battlefield. There's nothing good on the stove in the kitchen, and he's lonely. After these things, the anger of the king had subsided. Of course, it's been 3 years. The reason I say that is these gals that ran for Miss Persia had to have a full year before they came in to see the king, and so I'll get to that a little later on in the passage. You'll read about it when we get there, but it took another year. So he's 3 years later, and he's defeated, and he's alone. He remembered Vashti. And if you're used to a wife, even though she may be a little strong-willed at times, you need her when you come home defeated. You need her arms around you. You need the understanding of your partner, and he doesn't find it. He remembered Vashti and what she had done and what had been decreed against her. I think there is a surrounding sense of low-grade depression that comes in over him. The king's attendants who served him said, "Let beautiful young virgins be sought for the king." Isn't it interesting, by the way, that the king had the power to have any woman in the kingdom, snap of his finger, should be in his presence, right there in his bedchamber. But he doesn't want a woman for the night. He wants a wife. You see, he's not drunk any longer. He's thinking clearly now. Who wouldn't prefer a woman who will be there tomorrow and the next day, in contrast to a quickie sex experience for the night with some unnamed female? And so they say, "Let the king appoint overseers in all the provinces of his kingdom, that they may gather every beautiful young virgin to Susa, the capital, to the harem." Look, he even had a harem. He didn't want one of them. "Into the custody of Haggai, the king's eunuch, who was in charge of the women, and let their cosmetics be given them." Interesting. And then let the young lady who pleases the king be the queen in place of Vashti. We'll get another wife for you. This one will be beautiful. She will be the most beautiful woman in Persia. We'll go to all 127 provinces and we'll find the best of the group. We'll even have her made even more attractive with cosmetics. Drop down, if you will, to verse 12. "When the turn of each young lady came to go in to King Ahasuerus at the end of her 12 months," look at that, there's that extra year I told you about, "she would have 12 months under specific regulations for the women. How would they be spent? The days of her beautification, of their beautification, were completed as follows. 6 months with oil of olay, oil of myrrh, and 6 months with spices and cosmetics for women." Kyle, C.F. Kyle of the Kyle and Daily Commentaries, makes comment that these words are to rub, to polish, to adorn with all kinds of precious ointments. It's physical beauty that they're going for. And before you sneer at that, ladies, trust me, the men aren't sneering. Before you buy into the feminist movement of our day where you can look like an unmade bed and still you're to be adored and appreciated, learn a lesson from Scripture. Every once in a while, Scripture does say a word about physical beauty. It doesn't place the emphasis on it that you would hear in lustful magazines or from lustful men, but it does place an emphasis on your beauty. The cosmetics mentioned here. Look at verse 5. Suddenly he mentions a Jew in Susa. Does that sound like an uneventful start? There's not a guy in the palace that knows Mordecai by name. But they're going to, because God's hand is moving the heart of the king like channels of water. "There was a Jew in Susa, the capital, whose name was Mordecai, the son of Jair, son of Shimei, son of Kish, a Benjamite, who had been taken into exile." Now the "who" is a reference to Kish. Mordecai wasn't taken into exile. Back in his genealogy, Kish was. "Had been taken into exile from Jerusalem with the captives who had been exiled." We've been over all that historical jazz, so there's no reason to repeat it. The point is, he is unrelated to the Persian kingdom. He's a Jew living in exile. He hasn't gone back to Jerusalem. And on top of that, he's bringing up, verse 7, Hadassah. Myrtle is the original word, like a myrtle tree, a myrtle bush, fragrance. Her Persian name is Esther, which means star, like a star in the sky. His uncle's daughter, she had neither father nor mother. It's the first reference to Esther, but I'll tell you, she emerges with incredible beauty and character that'll just make you take your hat off. She is one phenomenal lady. Next time we're going to look at the queen-like qualities of a lovely lady, all drawn from the life of Esther in this early reference to her. It says in verse 7, the young lady was beautiful of form and features, the original said. She was beautiful. She had a beautiful body. She had a beautiful face. She had beautiful features. When her father and her mother died, Mordecai took her as his own daughter, period. That's where we got to stop. Orphan, beautiful, and before long you're going to hear, there she goes, Miss Persia. She doesn't know that right now. She has no idea of the stuff we've uncovered yet. Her day began rather uneventfully. Before her years would end, she would be crowned in an incredible coronation as the Queen of Persia. Now, this is not a sermon about Persian history. This is a sermon about life. And I find woven through the tapestry of this wonderful story that we've begun to uncover three timeless lessons that are going to be true till we draw our last breath and in the next generation when we're gone. Number one has to do with God's plan. Second has to do with God's purposes. And third has to do with God's people. Listen, God's plans are not hindered when the events are carnal or secular. God's plans are not hindered when the events that seem significant are carnal and secular. He is not limited to working in the Christian family. He is as much at work in the Oval Office as he is in your pastor's study. He is as much at work in the heart of the president as he is in the Christian leaders in America. The day you doubt that is the day you limit his sovereignty. And you will stop reading the news and you will become rather unhelpful in interpreting events of life. Christians, stay in touch with the news. God is at work. He's moving. He's touching lives. He's shaping kingdoms. Just because they happen to be secular or carnal doesn't mean he's not present. He may not be glorified, but he's present. He's at work. None of it makes him go, oh. He's never surprised. Second, God's purposes. God's purposes are not frustrated by moral or marital failures. Isn't that encouraging? Especially if you have failed morally or maritally. I can't imagine the debauchery of the banquet hall. I can't imagine the vulgarity and obscenity of the jokes. I can't imagine the lust in the mind of King Ahasuerus when he wanted to bring in his nude wife, if that indeed was his plan. But I'll tell you, in spite of the low morals and the breakdown in their marriage, God's purposes were not frustrated, and neither are they in your life. How do I know that? Because he is a God of grace. He is a God of great grace. Third, God's people. This is my favorite one. God's people are not excluded from high places because of handicap or hardship. Don't you even think about discounting anybody from being in a place of significance. I'm laughing because I saw a sign the other day that said, don't you even think about parking here. Isn't that a good sign? Don't you even think that somebody is off the record. God's people are not excluded from high places because of handicap or hardship. I don't know if Mordecai knew where the next meal was coming from. I do know that Esther was orphaned. And I do know she was not nobility. She's not the last commoner that nobility placed hands on. Nor is she the last one that God exalted from nothing. Classic illustration. A young couple that made a 90-mile journey south, found no place to stay, and in the middle of the night, caused the angels to declare, God is here. Joseph and Mary, the vehicles for the birth of the Messiah, who did not come with royal blood from this earth's perspective, but he became the true King of Kings and Lord of Lords. May we bow together. I don't know where this message finds you, probably discounting the significance of these days, probably sighing rather than singing, no doubt thinking, what in the world good can come from all that I'm having to live with? These kids I can't handle,
9: The pressure of today, I can't see the purpose. You've heard enough today to know that God's hand is not short and it cannot save, nor is his ear heavy that he cannot hear. You may be the one he's working on in this very place today. You may be the individual who needed to hear this the most. You may need to hear it on behalf of one of your kids, or on behalf of your mate, or a close friend, or maybe you yourself. When you take that journey to the cross where Christ paid for your sins, do you find some place in your past where you bowed the knee to him and claimed, "All hail, King Jesus. All hail, Emmanuel." Have you given him your life, your heart, your future, your sinfulness, for him to cleanse and make right? Hey, what are you waiting for? Now's the time. You need to come today. Don't delay. Thank you, Father, for the stories of your book. They pulsate with significance, and we realize how directly they are tied into our day. Forgive us for living in such an ultra-Christian world with only Christian contacts that we have failed to see the movement of a sovereign God in the vast scenes of state and empires in our world. Broaden our world with this story of Esther. And may we remain pure and committed to the things of God while we remain sensitive to your hand moving in carnal, secular, even drunken places. Thank you, Father, for your work in our lives. Bring to yourself this day those desperately in need of hope and a reason to go on. I pray for Jesus' sake. Amen.
7: 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You know, every child needs a hero to look up to, and Esther is one of the most remarkable characters who ever lived. Esther demonstrated that real strength isn't about power or position, it's about character. And Insight for Living has brought Esther's story to life in a way that will capture your child's imagination and plant God's truth deep in their heart. It's part of our beloved Paws and Tales audio series, creative, engaging storytelling that your kids will want to hear again and again. Here's just a sample of what your child and grandchild will enjoy.
10: Ardia! Oh, my little Ardia, how are you? Are you sad?
11: I believe I'm angry.
10: Oh, come here, little one. What could there be to be sad about on a day like this?
11: I've asked God for something, and he won't answer me.
10: Oh, well, that is quite a thought. What did you ask for?
11: I asked for the freckles to leave my nose. I asked for my hair to be red, and I asked to be 15.
10: And how did you come up with a list like that?
11: I asked to be like you.
10: Oh, I see.
11: You have everything. You're beautiful. You're 15.
10: Not until tomorrow.
11: Everyone loves you. I asked God for just a little of what you have.
10: Oh, sweet little Ardia. One day you will be 15, and you are already a beauty.
11: Where is God? Why does he not answer me when I need him? Doesn't he care?
10: Oh, he is there, and he does care. When I was a little girl, before my mother died, she would sing a little song to me when I was upset or afraid.

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I'm Bill Meyer. Join us when Chuck Swindoll continues his study of Esther, a woman of strength and dignity, Tuesday on Insight for Living.

0: 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Chad Roberts on the way in just a few minutes right now. Jay John telling us a little bit more about who Jesus is.
1: Jesus is the bread of life so that bakers can understand. Jesus is the water of life so that plumbers can understand. Jesus is the light of the world so that electricians can understand. Jesus is the cornerstone so that architects can understand. Jesus is the sun of righteousness so that astronomers can understand. Jesus is the hidden treasure so that bankers can understand. Jesus is the life so that biologists can understand. Jesus is the great physician so that doctors and nurses can understand. Jesus is the good teacher so that educators can understand. Jesus is the lily of the valley so that florists can understand. Jesus is the rock of ages so that geologists can understand. Jesus is the true vine so that horticulturalists can understand. Jesus is the righteous one so that judges can understand. Jesus is the pearl of great price so that jewelers can understand. Jesus is wisdom so that philosophers can understand. Jesus is the word so that actors can understand. Jesus is the good shepherd so that farmers can understand. Jesus is the Alpha and the Omega so that scientists can understand. Jesus is the King of Kings so that royalty can understand. Jesus is the way so that traffic wardens can understand. Jesus is the truth so that politicians can understand. Jesus is the resurrection so that funeral directors can understand. Jesus is the one. Jesus is the one.
2: Oh, give thanks to the Lord. Call upon his name. Make known his deeds among the peoples. Sing to him. Sing praises to him and tell of all his wondrous works. Glory in his holy name. Let the hearts of those who seek the Lord rejoice. Seek the Lord in his strength. Seek his presence continually. Remember the wondrous works that he has done, his miracles and the judgments he uttered, O offspring of Israel, his servant, children of Jacob, his chosen ones.
0: Thank you so much for giving to The Well, the voice of life. 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Chad Roberts now with Awaken to Grace on The Well.
3: Welcome to Awaken to Grace. I'm Chad Roberts, and I'm so glad you're joining us today. I believe God has connected us for a great purpose. Today, you're going to hear a powerful sermon. But before we get to the sermon, I want to encourage you to check out my new book. It's called Blind Faith, Seeing God Through Darkness. It's published by our partners at Lifeway. And the reason I wrote this book is because I am 100% blind. And as I've walked this path of blindness, this path of suffering, well, I want to teach you how Christians can suffer well. I say that today my job as a blind pastor is to help people trust a God they cannot see. You can order the book right now anywhere that books are sold in any format. Even if you're not much of a book reader, you can even get it in audio where you can listen to it. Well, I hope you'll go right now to the official website, which is blindfaith.life. Again, that's blindfaith.life. And I hope you'll not only get a copy for you, I hope you'll pick one up for someone who needs encouragement in their faith today.
4: So often we use words in Christianity, but do we really understand the meaning behind what we are saying? We read words in the Bible, but do we really grasp the full weight, the full impact? Do we feel the weightiness of what the word means? Because God has designed, God has built humanity for communication, for language. And you know, that doesn't change when we go to heaven. We're still going to communicate in a wonderful way in heaven. We've talked so much about Pastor Phil today. And you know, when I talk about my own beloved father who passed away, and now I talk about Phil who has passed away, you know, I'm careful not to use the word was, because you realize that just because we pass does not mean that we cease to exist. Phil right now is more alive than we are. And so when we use words like, I just heard, glory to God, hallelujah, amen. Well, I want to know what the meaning of those words are, because not only are we saying it on this side of heaven, but friends, we're going to be saying it for all eternity on the right side of heaven, amen. And I want to know what they mean. I want to feel the gravity of it. I want to feel the weightiness of it. And that's my goal in this short series called Church Words. And so today we're going to talk about the word amen. So go to 2 Corinthians chapter number 1. You know, this chapter is interesting. Paul wrote 1 Corinthians to the people, to the church, to the believers at Corinth. And it was a difficult letter. You know, this was a Gentile church. It's in a very pagan age. And Paul had a lot of hard things to say to this church. And now he's going to follow his first letter up with his second letter. And things had changed between his first letter and second letter. He indicates in verse 17 of chapter 1 that the people of the church were upset with him because his plans had changed. Paul had planned to visit the church on his way to and from Macedonia, but things had changed. And now the enemies of Paul and enemies of the cross were coming and telling the people, well, Paul doesn't love you, Paul isn't supportive of you, and he doesn't care for you because he broke his word and he didn't come. You know, how many of you know plans change, don't they? If anything 2020 has taught us, it is that plans change, right? I am so eager for the calendar to turn to 2021. Are you? It's been a difficult and a tough year for everyone. Well, plans do change. And perhaps you've been in a situation that Paul finds himself in, to where people are accusing you that you're not a person of your word, or you know, maybe something happened that someone felt like you betrayed them, or that you let them down, or that you didn't fulfill your word to them, or that you misled them. But you know in your heart that was not your motive. That's where Paul is in chapter 1. Paul did not mislead these people. He did not deceive them. This was beyond his control. And Paul is going to defend himself. You know, it's not, you know, sometimes you have to speak the truth in love, don't you? And it's not wrong sometimes to defend yourself and say, listen, you misunderstand. This is my intention. And so what Paul does that I appreciate so much is he's going to take the people's eyes off of him, because let me tell you, people will disappoint you, won't they? You stay in this church long enough, we'll disappoint you. We'll let you down. You hang around me long enough, oh, I promise you, it is a guarantee, I will let you down. I will disappoint you. But what Paul does is take our eyes off of people and he puts our eyes squarely on Jesus. And that's one reason I love this passage so much. So if you note with me in verse 17 of chapter 1, he talks about how his plans had changed. He intended to visit them. He was unable to. It was beyond his control. Then in verse 18, he tells them, but as surely as God is faithful, our word to you is not yes and no. In other words, he's saying we're not flippant men. We're not deceptive men. We don't say one thing but do another. There is no deceiving in what we are doing or what we are saying. See, Paul knew the attack that was being done on him personally was ultimately an attack on the gospel of Jesus Christ. And Paul is setting the record straight. And then notice what he says. I love verse, where am I at? Verse 19. Notice what Paul is going to say. For the Son of God, Jesus Christ, that's the full title for Christ here. Paul's not messing around. For the Son of God, Jesus Christ, and notice what he says, him we proclaim to you. I love that phrase. I've been thinking of that this week, knowing that our special guests, Mark and Mona, were going to join us. I've been thinking about this week how they are walking away from the American dream. They are leaving the comforts of the American lifestyle. They are leaving the luxuries of home, and they are going to a land. They are going to a difficult place to proclaim Jesus Christ. Friends, do you realize that all of us in this room today, everyone watching online today, if we are blood bought by Jesus Christ, that ought to be the business, that ought to be the interest of every single believer to proclaim Jesus with our lives. And if you will pay attention, there will be opportunity after opportunity for you to proclaim Christ. For you to proclaim Christ to your own family, to your most immediate family. For you to proclaim Christ to your coworkers. For you to proclaim Christ to your neighbors. For you to proclaim Christ, for crying out loud, on social media. Come on. How many of us right now, we're proclaiming more politics than we are Jesus? And scripture is very clear. Jesus said, if he is lifted up, if we uplift Jesus, he will draw all men to himself. Amen. It doesn't say uplift your church, does it? It doesn't say uplift your pastor. It doesn't say uplift your favorite way of music. It doesn't say uplift preaching. It doesn't say uplift your interests or uplift politics or uplift your favorite sports team. It says uplift Jesus and he will draw all men to himself. Are we faithful in that? Can you say that your life proclaims Jesus? Oh, I want my life to proclaim him. I heard a pastor say some years ago that as believers, everything we touch should be bloodstained. That means that Christ ought to be at the forefront of your entire life. Him we proclaim. Can you say that? Because friends, you have the greatest opportunity. God may not send you to Africa as he is our guest today. God may not send you to Asia. God may not send you to foreign lands. But let me tell you something, okay? People who love the gospel, they share it. Whether that's overseas or across the street. People who love the gospel, give it to others. Is your life today proclaiming Jesus? Now, he says, Silvanus and Timothy and I, we were not yes and no. In other words, we were not flippant, verse 19. But in him, in Christ, it is always yes. Now he's going to put their eyes on Jesus. Look at verse 20. For all of God's promises are yes in him. All of God's promises are yes in him. And this is why we utter our amen to the glory of God. What a scripture. Let's unfold it. Let's unpack it for a moment. If you're going to take notes, I want you to write down two things very quickly. I want you to note, number one, Jesus is God's yes. Jesus is God's yes. Every single promise of God is revealed, is fulfilled, and is enabled through Jesus Christ. Every single promise. Number two, I want you to write this down. Jesus is our amen. He is God's yes, and he is our amen. Jesus is faithful. Now the promises of God. Now I want you to think about this for just a moment. The promises of God. Peter calls it in 2 Peter 1:4. He says God's promises are very great and very precious. They are the great and very precious promises of God, and each and every one of them are fulfilled in Jesus. Do you know how many promises are in the Bible? Scholars tell us that there are some 7,000 promises in the Word of God. Mark read it earlier out of Genesis. Abraham was given a promise. Abraham was given one promise. You and I have 7,000. Abraham was given one promise of God, and he believed God, and he acted upon that belief. Friends, what should you and I believe for being given 7,000 promises out of the Word of God? If Abraham believed and acted out of one promise, how much more so with you and I, having the Holy Spirit indwelling us, having the Word of God being spoken into us in the richness of the Word of God, how much more so should you and I believe God? There ought not to be lack of faith in any of us today. Do you realize that? Abraham had one promise and he believed. What could you believe for with 7,000? He believed the promise of God. You and I ought more so to believe it because of Jesus Christ. All of God's promises

they want? No, as parents, how often do we say no? We say no a lot, right? It's not wrong for God to say no. It's not wrong for God to say wait. How many of your children you say wait to? Wait. But listen to what God says yes to. God says yes, not to every prayer. God says yes to all of his promises. And why is that so important, church? The reason that is so important is because what the Bible teaches us is if we pray anything according to the will of God, we know that he hears us. That's why we must be so careful that we don't pray selfish prayers. That's why we need to be careful that we don't pray carnal prayers. We don't pray prayers that only create more comfort for us and easiness for us and things that make our life better. No. God will not say yes to every single prayer. I feel in my heart that either you're here today or you're listening online, but I feel as though I'm preaching to somebody today that you are so disappointed in God because you have prayed so passionately, so fervently for something, and you believe with all your heart, but God did not say yes. And it's left you reeling. And it's left your faith shaken. It's created doubt in your heart. And you don't understand and you don't know why. If God is faithful, if God is true, if God truly answers prayer, then why did he not answer your prayer? Friends, I want to minister to you today. God does not say yes to every prayer. We prayed so passionately, so fervently for Pastor Phil to be healed in this life. We wanted him to walk out of that hospital room, didn't we? And we prayed for that. And we asked God for that. But see, God doesn't answer every prayer. God says yes to every promise. And do you know what God promised Pastor Phil? Eternal life. You know what God promised Pastor Phil? That I've prepared a place for you. You know what God has promised Pastor Phil? That he'll wipe away every tear out of his eyes. And that he'll never suffer sickness again. His body will never be broken again with sin or sickness. He'll never suffer sorrow again. And what you and I must do by faith is we must look past this life and we must look past our trials. We must look past our comforts and we must look squarely to the promises of God and realize the promises of God are yes in Jesus. And you know what that causes me to do? To not pray selfish prayers, whiny prayers, self-absorbed prayers. No, I don't want to focus on my needs. I want to focus on God's promises. Many of you know I'm asking the Lord for my eyesight, right? It would thrill me for God to heal my eyes. But let me tell you a secret. I'm thrilled in blindness. And what I'm learning is whether I have eyesight, whether I don't have eyesight, my joy is so anchored in Jesus, it ultimately doesn't matter. So has God promised me eyesight? No. God has promised me sufficient grace. Amen? And now I'm to the point where I'm saying, well, Lord, it really doesn't matter at this point. See, I found contentment either way. Either way. Our yes to every promise of God is in Jesus. Now, next. Our amen is in Jesus. Christ is God's yes. Christ is our amen. So, I want you to think of this. The word amen is actually
not a Greek

0: word. You know, I love to share with you Greek words. That even though this is in the New Testament, it is not a Greek word. It is actually an ancient Hebrew word. And it was transliterated into Greek, transliterated into Latin and then English and all other languages. I often do, many of you know, I do crusades once a month in Pakistan through Skype. The team there will go into rural areas and village areas. They'll gather many people. They'll set up large screens and sound system. They will sing and pray for people and pray healing over people. Oh, how many people we've seen healed. It is unbelievable. While I'm believing God for my eyesight, let me tell you, God has opened many blind eyes through these crusades. And I say glory to God for it. Amen. You know, sometimes healing is a process, isn't it? And that's where I am. I'm in the refiner's fire, that beautiful process. But we've seen many blind eyes open, deaf ears open, and many, many, many salvations. My last crusade for September was last Monday, the 7th. And I'll get on Skype and I will preach. I'll proclaim Jesus to these precious people of Pakistan. And we'll see salvation after salvation. Well, when I pray with them, I often use the word amen. There they say amen. Here in our corner of Tennessee, we say amen. Some say amen. But over there they say amen. What a beautiful word. The word is transliterated out of Hebrew, and it first appears in Numbers chapter 5, and it's recorded nearly 80 more times through the rest of the Bible. And do you realize it's the last word of the entire Bible? Revelation 22:21. Behold, I come quickly. Even so, come quickly, Lord. Amen. Grace and peace to you. Amen. Amen. What a beautiful word. This is literally what it means if you want to take notes of this. The word amen literally means truth. It means truth affirmed. It means so be it. If you use the word as an interjection, it means let it be so or so be it. If you use the word as an adverb, it means truly, truly, or verily, verily. Remember how Jesus began many of his statements in the Gospels? Truly, truly, I say to you. Verily, verily, I say to you. In the original language, he's saying, amen, amen, I say to you. It means let it be so. So be it. And what happens is when you and I utter our amen, it literally means that we are receiving truth for our life. We are affirming truth in our life. So like when a preacher like me says something powerful from God's word, our instinct is to go, amen. Why do we do that? Have you ever asked yourself that question? Why do we do that? Because what we are doing is we are affirming what we have heard, we have received, and we affirm that truth. And we're saying, let that truth be so in Jesus' name. What a beautiful thing. Now, I'm the kind of preacher, I love it when people amen me. Amen? I preached for another church last Sunday, and I'm telling you, they got rowdy. And I enjoyed every minute of it. And you guys get rowdy a lot. And I like it when Billy Graham said, saying amen to a preacher is like saying sick 'em to a dog, right? I mean, it gets things going. And I love it when you amen. I love it. But let me tell you what I really love about this scripture. What this shows us, when we utter our amen to the glory of God, let me tell you, the amen is not for me. The amen is not for the preacher. What the amen is to the glory of God. And so when truth comes to you, whether you read the word of God or whether you hear preaching or whether it's something in a song and you say, amen, you know what you're doing? You're receiving and you're affirming that truth into your soul. And the Bible calls that glorifying God. So this week, you may be in your quiet time. You may be having a devotion time in the morning. You may read a certain scripture, and in your soul, it causes you to say, amen. Oh, do you realize what you've just done? You've just glorified God by affirming and receiving that truth into your soul. What a beautiful thing.
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0: Text the word GRACE to 48616. You'll get a link to take you directly to the beginning of Chad Roberts' message tonight. Stay with us next, Erwin Lutzer and Paul Cannings, then Greg Lundstedt filling out the 8 o'clock hour. So all the encouragement on the way right now. Here's some from Josh Moody.
1: C.S. Lewis is famous for his apologetics, but also for a set of books that he wrote for children called the Narnia series. Perhaps what you don't know is how important was the Barnabas factor, the encouragement factor, to C.S. Lewis at one critical moment in his life. C.S. Lewis had just written the first of those Narnia books, The Lion, the Witch, and the Wardrobe. And C.S. Lewis, after that had been written, had just received some particularly devastating criticism. It was public criticism. It was criticism from someone very close to him, and it devastated him. At the same time, Dr. Martin Lloyd-Jones, one of the great preachers of the 20th century, a Welsh preacher, was in his prime in London, and his daughter was at Oxford and was being tutored by Professor C.S. Lewis. And so the daughter of Martin Lloyd-Jones walks into the tutorial and immediately notices that something isn't right. C.S. Lewis has just received this terrible criticism, and his demeanor has changed. There's something not right. And she asks him, what's going on? What's wrong? And he tells her about the criticism that he's just received and how it's just devastated him. And they go on with their tutorial. And afterwards, the daughter of Martin Lloyd-Jones connects with her father and tells what she's just heard from C.S. Lewis. And her father says this to his daughter: tell Professor Lewis that I'm coming down to Oxford next week and I want to get lunch with him. And so she does. The next week, you imagine it, the great Martin Lloyd-Jones, the great preacher, with Professor C.S. Lewis, the pipe-smoking author of the Narnia series, sitting down for lunch somewhere in Oxford. And they're there, and Lloyd-Jones says this: I've heard that you've received some very bad criticism about your book. And C.S. Lewis acknowledges the fact. And Lloyd-Jones says, I've read your book. I think it's very good. My advice to you is this: write the rest of the series. Can you imagine what would have happened if there hadn't been a Barnabas factor? The Magician's Nephew, The Voyage of the Dawn Treader, Prince Caspian, The Horse and His Boy, The Last Battle, or maybe not, have been written. All because of a word of encouragement, the Barnabas factor, the Jesus factor. He's for you. He loves you. He wants you as his. He died for you. He rose again for you. Follow him and let his encouragement come into your life to turn your life around, that you might walk with him and be very useful.
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0: For you have been born again, not of perishable seed, but of imperishable, through the living and enduring Word of God. 1 Peter 1:23. Glad you're diving into God's Word with us tonight. Let's jump in with both feet. 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
6: Let us run with endurance the race that is set before us, looking to Jesus, the founder and perfecter of our faith. We can be sure that our faith will always lead to ultimate victory, even if we never see the rewards of that faith while still in this life. That was true for many of the heroes of faith in the Bible. One such hero was Abraham. Stay with us. From the Moody Church in Chicago, this is Running to Win with Dr. Erwin Lutzer, whose clear teaching helps us make it across the finish line. Today, Pastor Lutzer wraps up a brief series on faith that survives the fire. Now, we turn again to Hebrews chapter 11 for more about a faith that endures and how that kind of faith pleases God.
5: If you know Jesus Christ as your Savior, you know that you know because you have personal relationship with Him, because you've received the gift of eternal life. And let me remind you that that gift is not dependent on what you can do. It is dependent on what God has done. And you believe what God has done. You believe what God has done in Jesus Christ for you. I urge you to accept Him as your Savior, as your Redeemer, to rescue us from the consequences, the eternal consequences of our sin. So this is now limited to those who believe. If you're a believer, faith will always lead to ultimate victory. Let me give you a good example in this 11th chapter, and that is, of course, the story of Abraham. We won't read it here because you can read it on your own, but Abraham died in faith. Now the text says here in verse 39, by the way, and all these, though commended through their faith, did not receive what was promised. Since God had provided something better for us, that apart from us, they should not be made perfect. What the author is saying is that in the Old Testament, they died in faith, believing that their salvation would at some point be completed. You see, they had only the blood of bulls and of goats, and we have the blood of Jesus Christ. They had a high priest who died. We now have a high priest who ever liveth to make intercession for us. They were ones who needed a priesthood to get to God. For us, the veil has been rent in two, and now we go directly into the Holy of Holies through Jesus Christ, our Lord. And they didn't have those privileges. But they looked forward to the time when people like us would have those privileges, and they were saved on the basis of what Jesus Christ would eventually come to do. And so that's how the Old Testament saints were saved. But they looked forward. And what he's saying is they couldn't be complete either until Jesus came along. God spoke to them through prophets, but in these last days, God has spoken to us through the Lord Jesus Christ and has spoken with clarity, and He has not stuttered. Now, the point is simply this, though. Abraham's a good example of somebody who dies in faith. God said to him one day, Abraham, do you see the boundaries of the land? They go from here to there and there. All this land I've given you. Yet Sarah, his wife, dies. What does Abraham have to do? Of all things, he has to purchase a burial plot for her and pay for it in the very land that God gave him. That's why some of us are convinced that there are still prophecies that God made to Abraham that haven't been fulfilled, and they will be fulfilled someday. But he dies in faith, not having seen everything that was promised. You know, we have faith healers today who tell us that Jesus died for us, body, soul, and spirit, and as a result, we can be healed at any time. Now, they're right in this regard. Of course Jesus died for us, body, soul, and spirit. But we don't get the benefits of what Jesus did for us in this life. We get the benefits in the life to come. That's when we inherit, finally, all things. That's why faith healers themselves eventually get sick, and then wonder of wonders, they die. Now, fact is, cancer can destroy your body. But the Apostle Paul says that we have a new body, eternal in the heavens. Your new body has already been ordered, and it looks so much better than the one that you brought to this sanctuary today. It really does. It's going to look the same, but wow. The way we're going to look. We have a new body. You know, some of us may experience extreme poverty. I just saw a picture the other day on top of a magazine, a cover of a magazine. Nearly a billion people live in poverty and squalor. Now, we should do all that we can to help them. I understand that. This is not a pie-in-the-sky message. But on the other hand, for those who believe in Jesus Christ, they must have confidence that there is a mansion that Jesus is preparing for them on the other side, because we know that we die in faith without having received all the promises. That's the way believers die. Those of you who have experienced perhaps the rejection of your family, Paul speaks about the family that is in heaven and on earth. And someday you're going to be part of a multitude that no man can number. What a day that is going to be when we inherit all things. Some of you have experienced injustice. Injustice oftentimes rules in this world, but in the world to come, we find that justice triumphs. Because God is God, and He brings into focus all of the issues of life, because eternity is coming. The bottom line is this: we believe in another world, and that's why we go on believing no matter what. No matter what, we trust Almighty God. Is it ever wrong to doubt? You students, you know, you may say to yourself, I have doubts. It's not all bad, as long as your doubts are honest doubts. Here's a model for you. John the Baptist is put in prison. Now, he's the one who, in the flesh, was a cousin to Jesus, baptized Jesus, and there he is in prison. And he reads the Old Testament and says, you know, when Messiah comes, the prison doors are going to be opened. Well, there's no prison doors open for him. As a matter of fact, he ends up actually getting his head cut off, as you know. But he begins to doubt. He begins to doubt whether Jesus is the Messiah. So he sends a delegation to Jesus, and I'm sure that he was very kind and very tactful, but he does say this: are you the one that should come? Or should we be looking for somebody else? Because we thought Messiah was going to do better than this. We thought Messiah was going to bring about political deliverance. We thought that when Messiah comes, somebody like me, who's doing righteous, I wouldn't be sitting in prison. So these people, they go and they talk to Jesus. Now, put this in your mind and keep it. Jesus says, hey, you know, among those who are born of women, John the Baptist is the greatest. Jesus said that while John was having doubts. All doubt isn't wrong if it's honest doubt. But then Jesus said, go tell him that many of the miracles of the Old Testament are already being fulfilled. I am opening the eyes of the blind, the dead are being raised, the deaf are hearing the gospel, and so forth. And then Jesus added this word. He said, blessed are those who are not offended because of me. Now, I'm not a Bible translator, but let me give you a Lutzerian paraphrase. Jesus is saying, blessed are those who are not upset with the way I run my business. Blessed are those who don't say, God, you never answered this prayer, so I'm never going to bother you again with another request. Blessed are those who don't become bitter at God because of the ambiguity of the way in which He runs the world. Blessed are those who see the miracles, but blessed are those who go on believing and trusting even when God doesn't do all the things they think He should, because faith isn't merely receiving from God the things that we ask for, but the ability to accept whatever God gives us and to believe that God is good and loving despite the circumstances of life. You live like that and you'll also be a heroine of faith. Your name will be in the 11th chapter of Hebrews. You say, well, why should we pray if we're not sure God is going to answer? It's because God changes us. God changes us and gives grace, even as we sang, He giveth more grace when the burdens are greater. Didn't we sing just moments ago, and I'll try to quote it, when through fiery trial thy pathway shall lie, my grace all sufficient shall be thy supply. I'll strengthen thee, help thee, and cause thee to stand, upheld by my gracious, omnipotent hand. I may have missed a line or two, but you got the implication there, that God is with us no matter what. Keep believing. Don't become angry with Him. He's testing you. And in the end, you'll be a heroine and a hero of faith. And I can imagine an eternity where those who saw the miracles, and those who didn't, but both equally rewarded. Maybe those who didn't see the miracles rewarded a little more because they had no reason to believe except that God in His Word assured them. And they also, great, great heroes of faith. Would you join me as we pray? Our Father, we ask in Jesus' name that you'll invigorate us. We pray for those who perhaps are willing, are almost on the brink of losing their faith. I pray for those who have given up praying. They prayed for years and years and years, and the miracle hasn't happened. Oh, Father, help us to know that your intention, Lord, is that our dross may be consumed and the gold of our faith refined. In His name, amen. You know, my friend, when you read the Bible, you discover that often grace is mentioned along with endurance, along with faithfulness. Let's not just think of grace as the means by which we are saved, but the means by which we live the Christian life. Chuck Swindoll, in his book Grace Awakening, helps us to understand a balanced view of grace. It does not motivate us or give us license to do evil. It is actually a deterrent to evil. For a gift of any amount, we're making this resource available for you. Please take advantage of this opportunity. It will be life-changing. Read it for yourself and pass it along to someone else.
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0: Thanks so much for joining us on The Well. Stick around next for Greg Lundstedt and Equipping the Saints. Right now, let's dive right back into God's Word, Power Walk with Paul Canning.
7: Thanks for tuning in and joining us for this broadcast of Power Walk Ministries. Reverend Paul Cannings is pastor and teacher on this broadcast, and we're so glad that you've joined us for a great sermon series on the Samaritan woman. As Jesus walks this lady through her past and present situation, he graciously offers to quench her thirst, but this time not with water, but with something that will transform her life forever. Challenging us to embrace and apply what Christ has done for this lady to our own lives, here's Dr. Cannings now with the message, Transform.
8: Well, you know, we've been dealing with the Samaritan woman, and we're going to continue to deal with the Samaritan woman this new week. We got to keep learning from this lady. She is a wonderful lady. I understand we're quick to go to her moral issues, but she's a wonderful lady. She's made bad decisions, and she accepts that she has. But in the midst of all of this, this lady shows a heart for Christ, and Christ is going to use her to reach a village because he knows her heart. He knows the potential she has to reach a village that if he walked in as a Jew, there's all kind of issues. He walks into that village as a Jew, okay, what's this man doing in here? He wasn't supposed to even be here. So Jesus Christ sees the potential in this woman's heart. He also sees the potential she can have for a village and can change a city. Jesus Christ came here to this meeting, and we could learn a lot about this meeting because what he's offering this Samaritan woman, we have issues with. See, our righteousness is filthy rags to Christ. So even if we feel we don't have her background before we came to Christ, as far as Christ is concerned, our sin is sin. When we come to Jesus the Christ, the issue is we're a sinner needing a Savior. Because until a Savior delivers us from our sin, we are sinners. We can't get out. We're always going to sin and keep sinning it and get to the point where we just love it and have no problems as to why people are talking about it. That's just who we are. You put a fish in water, it's going to swim. You have to teach it. You put a bird that flies, that's what it's going to do because it's a bird that flies. That's its nature. We're sinners. That's what we do. We sin. Unless somebody delivers us from the power of sin, that's what we're going to keep doing. And we never experience life and life eternal. So it doesn't matter how we come to Christ. It matters that we're honest when we get there. And this woman was honest. She didn't dress it up. She didn't go, oh, no, you know, well, I've just been having some problems. And these men are just awesomely ridiculous. And no long list. This woman comes to Christ and she stays in the conversation and she's willing to learn. She don't mind asking questions. She doesn't mind debating with him. She doesn't mind any of those things because she always had a heart to learn. She tells us this. As we continue through this, you will find she wants to learn. She wants to grow. She understands her background isn't the best. She comes to church. She doesn't get church when she gets there, so it doesn't change her life. But this woman has a great knowledge background. That's why she can talk with Jesus Christ and interact with him. So when he says in John chapter 4, in verse 13, she's saying, you can't have a better water than Jacob. That's what verse 12 says. She's still in the present. You can't have a better water. And you're the one that don't have nothing. Talking about, I can give you something to drink. In verse 13, Jesus answered because he's saying, no, I'd introduced this thing about living water. And we're going to stay there. You're not going to sidetrack me. And he says in verse 14, whoever drinketh of the water that I shall give him shall never thirst. Please underline the word never thirst. Whosoever, doesn't matter if a Samaritan or a Jew, doesn't matter where you're from, it's whosoever. You know, builds it off of chapter 3, verse 16. Whosoever believes in the Son of Man shall be saved. He's building off by going to a whosoever in the eyes of Jews and Gentiles, a Samaritan woman with five husbands and a living boyfriend. Here's the whosoever. He drinketh the water that I shall give him. Watch it carefully. Shall give him. Shall never thirst. Wow. Whosoever drinks. Watch this word carefully. Not whosoever just believe in Jesus Christ. That's wonderful. If you know who it is, then you would have said, give me water. Because this stuff is temporal. Mine is eternal. And you need eternal because of the situation you're in. You don't need as much water as you need eternal life. Because that's what brings the change in the struggle you're having. And keep having. Because now you're into the next man. You ain't even thinking to marry him. You've had enough. So you need this. So let's break this verse out. Because we all need this. Some of us go to church, but we don't have Christ. Some of us can sing in the choir and preach a sermon. Still don't have Christ. Because there's no manifestation of Christ in us. We are thirsty about everything. We have to be willing to drink. It's fundamental. Yes, I am willing to come to church, but am I willing to drink? It's different. And let me tell you the problem here. When this woman gets the water out of the well, Jesus has to drink it. That is awesomely crazy. If he's talking to a Samaritan, that's why she said, I am a woman of Samaria. That got a lot in it. Okay, so you shouldn't even be talking to me, but you're here. So you're going to not just let me pull you water. You're going to drink from my cup? You've lost your mind as a Jew. Jesus Christ is saying, no. I'm going to give you something to drink. No. You don't have anything to give me anything to drink. If you know who I am, you would want me to give it to you. So Jesus Christ is saying, but you have to drink it. Would you drink it? Would you think I'm a Jew? Don't drink it. Got a racial issues going on. Would you think that because of your background, you shouldn't drink it? You have to drink this water. In other words, the water here is the Holy Spirit. He says that in chapter 7. He's not talking about water. He's just using water as the pivot in the conversation since they're at the well to bring up the Holy Spirit. We know that because John is going to tell us that in chapter 7. In chapter 7, verse 37, it says, in the last days, that great day of the feast, Jesus stood and cried out, saying, if any man thirst, let him come to me and drink. Water is a huge issue. Just study water in that time and in that context and how huge it is to crop everything else when it doesn't rain for months. He says, he that believeth on me, as the scripture hath said, out of his belly will flow rivers of living water. This living water comes out of them, not out of the well. Comes out of them. In verse 39, that's why the thirst is killed. In verse 39, he says, John now interprets for us. He says, but this spake he of the Spirit, which they that believe on him should receive, for the Holy Ghost was not yet given, because that Jesus was not yet glorified. He's speaking of the Holy Spirit. You have to drink it. Now, it doesn't mean that we spend all our worship service praising the Holy Spirit. No, we go to worship, as we said earlier on last week, to worship God. Worship is about God. Old Testament, worship is about God. Whosoever believes in him shall be saved, because they're coming to God. The Holy Spirit is the helper of Christ. Christ is the helper of God, so that we worship and glorify God. He's saying, drink. John is going to break out for us, drink. Drink, in the Bible, is several different things. One, I must be saved. I must be in the well to drink. You're not getting a cup out the well, you're in the well. In Titus chapter 3, he says the Holy Spirit is poured into us. The Bible says in Ephesians chapter 1, that is our inheritance. In other words, inheritance is when somebody died, they leave something. Christ died, rose from the dead, left us the Spirit of God. And he comes into our life at the point of salvation, and he's poured in. Titus clearly works that out. The Bible says it's essential to demonstrate the nature of God. In Romans chapter 8, we become sons of God. We take on his nature. That's why Paul would say, I no longer live, it is Christ that lives in me. So the first thing attached to this is that salvation, he's poured in. So we're in the well, but now we have to drink. How does it drink? The Bible is saying, John's going to work this out. He's going to say, one of the things is when he brings up scripture, one of the things that the Spirit of God does in John chapter 14, verse 26, he reminds us of the Word of God. He reminds us. So he makes us want to read it. Well, man, I need to get to read my Word. I need to go hear a message. That's not us. When we were unsaved, we weren't thinking that. That took a spirit quickening our spirit to go do it. So now we want to read the Bible. Oh man, it doesn't make any sense. I got to pray and ask God to help me. Oh, you know, I need to call somebody. That hunger is what helps the thirst to quench, because now we are hungering for the very thing that cleanses the thirst. We're hungering to be in the water. He brings back the verses. Then in John chapter 16, he says he convicts us of sin. Verse 7 through 11. He convicts us of sin. Then the Bible says in John chapter 16, verse 13, he guides us into truth. How does he guide us in the truth? The Spirit of God, he says he abides. John chapter 15, when you abide in me, I'll abide in you, and you will bear much fruit. Paul works out for us what that fruit is in Galatians chapter 5. So the abiding, verse 7 through verse 10, works out in chapter 15 of John, is when we commit to obey scripture. John is going to bring this home in 1 John chapter 2, when he says, you must obey the Word of God. And by obeying the Word of God, you come to know him. And by coming to know him, his love becomes perfected in you. By this you know you abide in him, because you walk as he walks. That's it. I'm going to keep pressing forward and running towards the mark. I'm going to keep running the race that is set before me. The Bible says when we keep running that race, denying ourselves, confessing sin, understanding what the Word of God means in the day-to-day experiences every day, we learn what to walk in the truth every day. When we understand that, and now we're praying for wisdom, and we're applying wisdom into the workplace and into the marriage and into the single life and into the pain of depression and heartache of broken relationships and health issues and debts, the loss of loved ones and all these different things. The Bible says when we keep working through the scriptures and working through them, we find strength from it. The Bible is saying, yes, yes, now you're abiding, now you're abiding. And the Spirit of God knows you're thirsty. That's why you need God to help you with the mourning and the pain of the lost one, the mourning and the pain of the divorce. And you're constantly seeking God and the gift of encouragement in the local church, the gift of wisdom in the local church. You're seeking these things out. And the Bible says, the Spirit of God, because you're in the well, just drinking up the water. You're not going down in the well, you're in the well. He says, the Spirit causes you to never need the thirst, because you're constantly drinking the water. Now, folks, that's the powerful part of this verse. You drink it. We have to stay in the process. It's not gaining more and more spirit. It's experiencing what's already there more and more each day. Life should drive you to Christ. Christ, his word, will drive us for the need for the Spirit. And the Spirit will cause us to so understand the Word of God, we experience who God is, so that we never thirst. He didn't say we would not desire God, but it would not be a thirst. We'll pick that up tomorrow. Stay focused.
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0: 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Maybe you missed some part of it and you'd like to share it with a friend, possibly. That's WALK to 48616. Greg Lundstedt will be equipping the saints. That's on the way in just a few minutes here on The Well. And hey, I did want to remind you that we have a wonderful prayer center on our website. You can leave your prayer request or be praying for others. 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Right now, a little bit of a humor break from Chuck Swindoll.
9: The ad appeared Monday. It read, "For sale. R.D. Jones has one sewing machine for sale. Phone 948-0707 after 7 p.m. and ask for Mrs. Kelly, who lives with him, cheap." Well, Tuesday, it read, "Notice, we regret having aired in R.D. Jones' ad yesterday. It should have read, one sewing machine for sale, cheap. Phone 948-0707 and ask for Mrs. Kelly, who lives with him after 7 p.m. Wednesday. "Notice, R.D. Jones has informed us that he has received several annoying phone calls because of the error we made in his classified ad yesterday. His ad stands correct as follows. For sale. R.D. Jones has one sewing machine for sale. Cheap. Phone 948-0707 and ask for Mrs. Kelly, who loves with him." Thursday. "Notice, I, R.D. Jones, have no sewing machine for sale. I smashed it. Don't call 948-0707 as the phone has been disconnected. I have not been carrying on with Mrs. Kelly. Until yesterday, she was my housekeeper, but she quit."
0: Thanks so much for giving. You know, some people aren't able to give. And so those of you who can, we're so grateful for all of you. This friend says, "I felt led to give in hopes that others would benefit from the wonderful exposure to God's word through your station." Thank you so much for that. 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Right now, let's dive in with Pastor Greg Lundstedt.
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10: Satan also disguises himself as an angel of light. We got false teachers that come and pull away the truth. If you have a willingly hard, unrepentant heart, you will not understand the gospel ultimately, and you are at Satan's mercy, and he'll steal away the truth, and you'll be on your way to destruction. Scary thought. Luke chapter 8, 12 says the devil comes and takes away the word from their hearts so that they may not believe and be saved. I read this earlier, but 2 Corinthians chapter 4, verse 3, and even if our gospel is veiled, it's veiled to those who are perishing, in whose case the god of this world, that's Satan, has blinded the minds of the unbelieving. When you don't believe, then you are open for Satan's blinding, and you get harder and harder. If you're sitting out here today and you don't understand the gospel, the truth that Jesus Christ died for your sins according to the scriptures, that he will judge you, you're accountable for your sin. If you don't respond to his call to repent, you don't understand the eternal implications, you got a hard heart. Now remember, repentance paves the way for receiving the truth of Jesus. It paves the way. We have John the Baptist who prepared the way by repentance. Repentance and faith, they come together, but it prepares the way. We need to have a heart that says, man, my sin is wrong, and I need a Savior. And when we hear it, we go, yes, that's the Savior. Save me, Jesus. Now, if you're one of these hard-hearted people, you're probably saying, well, then I'm just not going to believe because I'm hard-hearted. Well, the reality is that shouldn't be where your heart is at, because God can break the heart of stone. If you're willing to realize you're sinful and God will judge you, but you still have a hard heart, ask him to plow the soil of your heart. Ask him to break your heart. Ask him to break it down, your hard heart, that you would hear and understand. Ezekiel 36, 26, and I will give you a new heart and a new spirit. I'll remove the heart of stone from your flesh and give you a heart of flesh. Lord Jesus, I got a hard heart. Help me see things rightly. I am this hard-hearted person. Help me see it. Help me not be hard-hearted. He'll answer that prayer, folks. So that's the first one. We need a wide open heart, unhindered, not packed and hardened by the deceitfulness of sin. Notice the second one here. And this is the second one that we'll read the parable first from verse 5 and then go to the interpretation. And others fell upon rocky places where they did not have much soil, and immediately they sprang up because they had no depths of soil. Illustration, you know, if you had rocky soil, it's got rocks, you know, seeds go in there, it just pops up. But there's no soil, it's just rocks. So it eventually dies. There's no depth for the roots to go in. And we have Jesus and his exclamation here. And the one whose seed is sown on rocky places, this is the man who hears the word and immediately receives it, verse 20, receives it with joy. Yet he has no firm root in himself, but is only temporary. And when affliction or persecution arise because of the word, immediately he falls away. This is the illustration of one who receives the word in rocky places, the heart. It's a rocky heart. There's no depth of soil. He hears it, and he immediately receives it with joy. He's happy about it. Wonderful, wonderful. But this term receive is one different word for receive. It just speaks of an internal reception. There are those who believe and yet don't believe. He said, what do I mean? They come to an external acceptance of the facts of the gospel, and they immediately even rejoice over it for the moment. They believe, but yet, as we will see, they have not truly repented because the ground of their heart is still stony and shallow. They are those who want Jesus for the occasion or for the moment, but still have hearts that are not truly open. They're rocky and hard. You say, wait a second, how can someone believe and not be saved? Well, yes, there's only one genuine faith, and that's a saving faith, but there's other types of faith. James chapter 2. Turner, James chapter 2, verse 12. James shares the rhetorical question that has to do with fruit, the fruit of faith. He says, what use is it, verse 14 of chapter 2, James chapter 2, my brethren, if a man says he has faith but has no works, can that faith save him? It's talking about saving faith. Can a faith that doesn't produce any fruit save him? That's the question. Then notice what he says. If a brother or sister was without clothing in need of daily food, and one of you says to him, go in peace, be warmed and filled, and you do not give him what is necessary for their body, what use is that? Even so, faith, if it has no works, is dead, being it's by itself. But if someone says, well, you have faith and I have works, show me your faith without works, I will show you my faith by my works. You believe that God is one, you do well. The demons also believe and shudder. But are you willing to recognize, you foolish fellow, that faith without works is useless? He's saying it's dead. Demons have a faith. They believe in the basics. They understand it. They don't disagree with the gospel in a sense. They believe that, and they shudder, but they don't have faith. Luke 8:13, and those who fell on rocky soil are those who hear, receive the word with joy, and have no firm root. They believe for a while, it says, and in a time of temptation fall away. Wow. So they believe the truth. They, well, yeah, I believe Jesus died for us. I believe the sin. But it hasn't penetrated. It's rocky. It hasn't penetrated their heart in terms of their sinfulness and true need of a Savior. It's only temporary. It's only for the occasion, by the way. That's actually what the word translated is, only for the occasion. Well, sounds good for this moment. I'll take Jesus for now. That'll really help me out. Yet he has no root in himself. It's superficial, external faith for the occasion only, and it cannot save. And you say, wait a second. He immediately falls away. The word falls away here is the Greek word skandalazo. It's a word that was derived from the idea of a bait on a stick and someone falling into the trap, tripping over it. It came to speak of something that would impede your way and make you fall. Something that would make you stumble. It's for the occasion. But when persecution arises, they immediately stumble and fall. And in Luke, he uses a different word here, Luke chapter 8. In Luke chapter 8 again, he says they fall away. That's the word aphistemi, in which we get our word apostasy. Now, it's clear they receive it with joy, but it has no root, and they apostatize from Christ. They turn away. Things get tough. You see, if you identify with Christ outwardly, you identify with his body, guess what? You're going to have some persecution, right? You're going to have some affliction if you identify with Jesus. But when that happens to one who has a superficial faith, immediately they apostatize. They turn away and they leave Jesus. You say, wait a second, how can that happen? Well, look at Hebrews chapter 6, and we'll get to that in a couple weeks in our study, Lord willing. A lot of questions there, but I think it'll be clear when we study it. Hebrews 6, chapter 4. Now, this is not saying you can lose your salvation. You can't lose a genuine salvation. It's saying that you never had it. Once saved, always saved. But if you're not truly saved, then you can lose that false salvation, right? Hebrews chapter 6, verse 4. For in the case of those who have once been enlightened and tasted the heavenly gift, made partakers of the Holy Spirit. Hey, they've been around the Word of God, the power of the Spirit convicting. They've been around believers. Tasted the good Word of God. They've been hearing truth, the truth. And the powers of the age to come, and then have fallen away, it is impossible to renew them again to repentance. You're not turned, there's no turning back. If you know the truth of the gospel concerning Jesus and you turn away from that for something else, there's no turning back. That's what he's saying here. 1 John chapter 2, children, it's the last hour, just as you heard Antichrist is coming, and now many Antichrists have arisen. 2:18. From this we know it's the last hour. Verse 19, they went out from us, but they were not really of us. For if they had been of us, they would have remained with us, but they went out in order that it might be shown they were not of us. There might be some of you here today, or some who are listening, who are listening. You have an external, superficial faith, and you got excited when you heard the gospel, and you rejoiced. But you've never truly, on a deep heart level, humbled yourself and acknowledged your sin and repented. You're in terrible danger. Because once it gets tough because of your association with Christ. Here we see there are those who immediately turn away. You see these people on YouTube, oh, I used to be a Christian, now I'm a Muslim. Well, they never were a Christian. They're these people. This describes them. And brother and sister, we need to guard ourselves also from listening to the word superficially, allowing sin to be in our, we need to set aside sin and receive the word. Now notice the third heart here. Hearers with an unrepentant, worldly divided heart, they initially receive but never bear fruit. This is at verse 7 in the initial parable, and then we'll look at the explanation. Verse 7, back to chapter 13. And others fell among thorns, and thorns came up and choked them out. Simple analogy. Seed fell among thorns. Thorns came up, choked them out. And what does Jesus say when he explains it to his disciples? Verse 22. And the one whose seed was sown among thorns, this is the man who hears the word, that's the word, the truth, the gospel, and the worry of the world and the deceitfulness of riches choke the word. It's a simple analogy. The Lord compares the heart of the hearer to thorny soil. Just like when the seed goes on thorny soil, it gets choked out. But notice what chokes it out. The worry of the world and the deceitfulness of riches. And it becomes unfruitful. Now, that's been translated badly. And that makes you think it was fruitful and now it's not fruitful. Which is, maybe it is a believer that's not doing so well now. That's not the way it is. And in Greek, it literally says, and is continually without fruit. It's always had no fruit and it continues to have no fruit. There's never been any fruit. The word of God never bore fruit in the heart of this life, never. Continually without fruit. Now, what's fruit? We should be loving one another. What's fruit? We should be obeying the Lord God. The word of God is clear. We should be obeying the Lord. We should be trusting in Him. We should be loving. But no fruit. Because if you look down at the last one, and we'll get to it in a minute, but I just want to look at it. And the one who sees sown good soil, this man hears the word and understands it and indeed bears fruit. Versus this last one who doesn't bear fruit. Let me share some passages about fruit bearing too. You know, a good tree bears good fruit. A bad tree does not bear good fruit. It's just the way it is. Matthew chapter 3, verse 7. When he, speaking of John the Baptist, saw the Pharisees coming for baptism, he said to them, you brood of vipers, who warned you to flee from the wrath to come? Therefore bring forth fruit in keeping with repentance. Luke 6:43, for there is no good tree which produces bad fruit. On the other hand, a bad tree which produces good fruit. For each tree is known by its own fruit. For men do not gather figs from thorns, nor do they pick grapes from a briar bush. The good man out of the good treasure of his heart brings forth what is good. The evil man out of the evil treasure brings forth what is evil. From his mouth speaks what fills his heart. And why do you call me Lord, Lord, and not do what I say? Everyone who comes to me and hears my words and acts upon them, I will show you what he's like. And he gives the example of the one who built his house on the rock versus the one who hears the word but doesn't act on it because he's not saved. It's building on the sand, and its destruction is great when the storm comes. The Apostle Paul talks about this. When he shares with Agrippa, he says in Acts 26:19, consequently, Agrippa, I did not prove disobedient to the heavenly vision. That's his salvation when the Lord came to him on the road to Damascus. But kept declaring to both those in Damascus first and also in Jerusalem and throughout all the region of Judea and even to the Gentiles that they should repent, turn to God, performing deeds appropriate to repentance. There's going to be a change in your life. There's going to be some fruit. And what's fruit? Well, certainly in the context of 1 John, we see that it was love for the brethren. And when we obey God's word, there's going to be love for one.

James talks about faith without works is useless if it doesn't produce fruit. So the third type of soil here, third type of heart condition we see is continually no fruit. And why? Back in our passage, because the worry of the world and the deceitfulness of riches choke the word because of the type of soil it is. And they are continually habitually unfruitful. It says the worry of the world, or literally of this age, the deceitfulness of riches. This person has a worldly divided heart. They came to Jesus, but they're still worldly. They didn't fully come to him. They didn't really come to him. They believed, but they didn't believe again. They love the world. They're deceived by wealth. They truly haven't repented. They haven't been changed from the soil of their heart, which is thorny. They're still caught up in the cares of this world and a continual habitual focus on riches. The deceitfulness of riches, the worry of the world, chokes the word out. Jesus says, do not lay up for yourselves treasures upon earth, where moth and rust destroy, and where thieves break in, but lay up yourself treasures in heaven, where neither moth or rust destroys, where thieves do not break in or steal. For where your treasure is, there your heart will be. He goes on saying, you can't serve God and mammon. If your security in life is money, you're in trouble. Christ is our security. Money makes wings. It goes away. If you're living your life and your bank account is your security, I would examine your heart. Maybe it's a stony heart with thorns. The sad part about this one is they stay in the church. They don't apostatize. Like I mentioned earlier, there's those who are make believers who, when things get rough, they're gone, they apostatize. And there's a group here that stays. They stay and continue to identify. That's why we need to encourage one another as long as it's called today, not to be deceived by the deceitfulness of sin. Where's your mind focused? Turn to Romans chapter 8. I'm not saying that you don't have to look in your bank and write a check every once in a while. I'm not saying that you don't check your balance or whatever. I'm talking about, what do you trust in? What is your mind focused on? Is it focused on the worries of the world all day long and your money? That's people out there. That's their life. That's your life before Christ. The worries of the world and money, that's the way you lived before Jesus. And you're still living that way? I'd say the soul has got some problems. Romans chapter 8, verse 5. For those who are according to the flesh set their mind on the things of the flesh, but those according to the Spirit, the things of the Spirit. For the mindset on the flesh is death, but the mindset on the Spirit is life and peace. That's why I get concerned. People are kind of not paying attention to the Word of God, especially at church. You look concerned. For the mindset in the flesh is death, but the mindset in the Spirit is life. Because the mindset on the flesh, verse 7, is hostile towards God, for it does not subject itself to the law of God, for it's not even able to do so. And those who are in the flesh cannot please God. However, you are not in the flesh, but in the Spirit, if indeed the Spirit of God dwells in you. But if anyone does not have the Spirit of Christ, he does not belong to him. Now, we can be, quote, in the flesh in moments, but I'm just talking about your lifestyle. You set your mind to things below all the time, you got a problem. Now, who do you think is the best example of this in Scripture? Well, he was standing right there listening, Judas. He was one like one with rocky soil, having fallen away, and he betrayed Jesus, but he also typifies this soil. He never bore fruit, he hung out with Jesus, and he loved money. Judas was a worldly man who cared much about riches. He never bore any genuine fruit, even though he hung out with Jesus for 3 years and looked like someone who followed him. Even the disciples didn't know who was going to betray him. I hate to say it, but there may be someone here today that's like this. And you know it. Your life is all about the cares of this world and money. I would encourage you to examine your heart and ask God to break up the stony heart. Break it up. That I would receive your word and believe the truth of the gospel and be saved. Judas never bore genuine fruit, but he looked like someone who followed Jesus. Now, for us as believers, these things can choke out the word too. We can fall back into patterns before we're saved. And if that's happening, confess it and get your eyes on Jesus. So three types of soil. There's the unrepentant, and they range in their reception externally to the gospel. Hardened heart that outright rejects, the shallow heart that receives it on the surface but apostatizes, the worldly heart that hasn't repented, loves the world, and loves money. And lastly, we have the heart of one who's genuinely saved. We have Jesus' statement to the multitudes, verse 8, and others fell on good soil and yielded a crop, some hundredfold, some 60, some 30. Now notice his explanation, verse 23. And one whose seed was thrown on good soil, this is

0: the man who hears the word and understands it, who indeed bears witness. That's the gospel, remember? Believes and saved. That's what he says in Mark. Says, who believes and is saved, who indeed bears fruit, brings forth some hundredfold, some 60, some 30. It's a simple analogy. The heart was ready to receive the truth that there is sinner, that you're falling short of the glory of God, that the wages of sin is death. That's me. And that Jesus, God took on human flesh and he lived a perfect life. He loved me so much. He went to the cross. He bore my sins, all of them on the cross. And he died. There's a heart that's going to receive that to the depths of the heart. You receive that. You're going to be saved. It says here, understands. Who indeed bears fruit, brings forth fruit, some hundredfold, some 60, some 30. And how does a true believer bring forth fruit? True believers abide in Jesus. John chapter 15, Jesus says, I am the vine, you are the branches. He who abides in me and I in him, he bears much fruit. For apart from me, you can do nothing. Now, if you don't know Jesus, because you're not saved, you're separated from him, you can't abide in him. You're never going to bear any fruit. But if you know him, you trust in him. We trust in Jesus. We go to him in everything. We trust in him. And he spanks us when we're not doing that. And we go back to him, right? Luke chapter 8, 15. I want to read the end of the parable and the exhortation. The end of his explanation. Verse 15, Luke chapter 8. And the seed sown in good soil, these are the ones who have heard the word, an honest, good heart, and hold it fast, and bear fruit with perseverance. Now, no one, after lighting a lamp, covers it up with a container and puts it under a bed, but he puts it on a lampstand in order that those who come in may see the light. For nothing is hidden that shall not become evident, nor anything secret that shall not be known and come to light. Therefore, take care
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0: Whoever has, to him more shall be given. 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
1: Friend, before we close today's broadcast, I want to talk to you directly about your eternal destiny. If you were to die right now, do you know where you would spend eternity? If you're unsure, here are some important questions to answer. Do you believe that you are a sinner in need of forgiveness, that you've sinned against a holy God? Do you believe that you are unable to do anything about your sinful condition? Do you believe that Jesus is God, that he took on human flesh, that he came and lived the sinless life and went to the cross and died for your sins? He was buried and rose from the dead 3 days later. Do you believe that his work on the cross was sufficient to forgive you of your sins? Are you willing to acknowledge that until you repent of your sins and turn to the Lord Jesus to save you, that you deserve hell and will be sent there? If you believe these things and want to receive Jesus' offer of eternal salvation, then you need to turn to him and ask him. Whoever will call upon the name of the Lord will be saved. Father, I thank you so much for your word and your son Jesus. And I pray for those listening today who do not know you, who still are in their sins, that they would turn from their sin and trust in your son Jesus Christ for salvation, that they would be saved. Father, we thank you for your word and we thank you for your son. And it is in his name we pray.
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3: I was living in Texas, and there was a young, very beautiful gal who went through a very messy divorce, followed by a live-in boyfriend that didn't work out, followed by she hated men. And we never got to know her all that well because, you know, wasn't home very often. But, you know, we're cutting the grass and the little kids and playing basketball in the driveway. And we're just sort of a, you know, little family. And, you know, as you many know, our background, Teresa came from a pretty rough childhood. And, you know, I didn't grow up as a Christian. So we're kind of like two pagans, you know, reading the Bible, trying to learn to have this kind of marriage with all the normal ups and downs and kids and struggles. And I remember the moving van came and she was leaving after being next door for 5, 6, 7 years. And we never really got to know her, invited over a couple times, but still was pretty surfacey. And we had this window of just, it was really neat. And we said, well, gosh, we're sorry you're leaving and we wish we could have got to know you better. And she goes, well, you know, because we knew two of the men that she'd been involved with and how it all happened. And she goes, well, you kind of know my story, don't you? I said, yeah. She goes, well, I don't think I ever want to get married ever again. I think men are rotten. I said, well, you know, I didn't know what to say, so I kind of changed the subject or something, you know. What do you say? Yeah, they're rotten. I didn't know what to say, so I kind of, oh, well, you know, I'm sorry, and things like that. And then she said something that was really powerful. She said, but if I ever decided or ever wanted to get married, I'd like to have one like you and your wife have. I said, what? I mean, it's not like we had these deep talks. She goes, when I see how you guys treat one another, and I see you out in the yard with your kids, and as I hear what happens, because the house is real close, I mean, you didn't need radar, you know? And I thought to myself, she goes, my only hope if I'm going to do any relationship again is that I guess people that really love God and are committed to it have the best chance of making it work. And I want you to know that your marriage is more than physical pleasure or having kids or even solving your loneliness problem. But when you start thinking about working on your marriage and wanting to experience God's dream, it may be the most powerful testimony. You need to sign up for that so that your marriage life reflects the relationship of Jesus and his church. He could have decided on any number of metaphors to describe his relationship with the church, but what did he talk about? The bride and the bridegroom.
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10: In this one short six-verse paragraph, Paul explains justification. He explains it like he explains it nowhere else in the Scripture by outlining several key truths about this great doctrine of justification.
11: Welcome to The Word Unleashed with Tom Pennington. Tom is pastor teacher at Countryside Bible Church in Southlake, Texas. Hello, I'm Bill Wright. Today we begin a series titled Found Righteous. Today on the program, we'll turn to the very heart of Paul's letter to the Romans, where he describes the foundation upon which the entire Christian faith stands or falls. The doctrine of justification by faith alone. In Romans, Paul has already shown that every person falls short of God's standard. But in Romans chapter 3, Paul presents the good news at the core of the gospel, that God offers his own righteousness as a gift through faith in Jesus Christ. Friend, have you believed in the free gospel offer of Jesus Christ? Well, Tom, as we begin our study from Romans 3, why is it so important that we as Christians understand that our righteousness is not of ourselves, but solely of Christ?
10: Well, I would say that understanding that our righteousness is entirely Christ's and not our own is essential because ultimately it determines whether we have a true and lasting standing before God at all. And Paul makes it clear in Romans 3 that by our own law-keeping and moral effort, no flesh will be justified in his sight. This truth has such amazing practical implications because it means that our standing before God is permanent and unshakable, resting not on our performance, but on the finished work of Jesus Christ. It's my prayer that as we study Romans 3 together, you'll see the righteousness of Christ in a fresh way that will produce in you a greater, deeper, much more profound love for the Savior.
11: Thanks, Tom. And friend, let's join our teacher now here on The Word Unleashed.
10: We come back to Paul's magnificent letter to the Romans, and we come to a new section. It is really the heart of this letter that Paul wrote to the churches there in the capital of the Roman Empire. It is the essential truth. Most of you know that before Sheila and I moved here to Dallas, we spent 16 years in Los Angeles. Just north of our home there in Los Angeles, there was a monument. A monument to one of the worst disasters in California history. The St. Francis Dam was 200 yards long by 65 yards high. It was completed on March 1st, 1926. Just 2 years later, on March 12th, 1928, the dam failed. It sent a 65-yard-high wall of water crashing down San Francisco Canyon. By the time the floodwaters reached the Pacific Ocean, some 5.5 hours later, 470 people lay dead in its wake. In terms of lives lost, it was the second worst disaster in California history, second only to the great San Francisco earthquake and fire of 1906. The dam was designed by the famous engineer Mulholland. When he learned of the disaster, he was devastated, as you might imagine. In fact, his biographers will tell you that he really never recovered from learning of that disaster. Why did it happen? Well, the dam itself was structurally sound, but it was doomed from the beginning because it was built on a bad foundation. There was no way at the time for Mulholland to have known, but the ground beneath the surface, beneath what was tested, was fatally flawed. You know, when I think about that dam and what happened as a result of a faulty foundation, I'm reminded of the fact that the same thing can happen when it comes to a Christian church. The structure itself can look completely sound, but if it's even slightly off at the key point of its foundation, then the whole thing is put at risk. The Christian faith itself, as represented by that church, and it can collapse fatally. In the history of the church, minds far greater than mine have identified one foundational truth as the bedrock of our faith, as the foundation that lies beneath everything else in the Christian faith. For example, William Cunningham in his Historical Theology writes, "There is no subject which possesses more intrinsic importance than attaches to this one." Thomas Watson, the English Puritan, described this one truth as, quote, "the very hinge and pillar of Christianity." Watson went on to say that to be wrong on this one truth is, quote, "like a defect in the foundation." John Calvin declared it to be the main hinge of the Christian faith. He wrote, "Whenever knowledge of it is taken away, the glory of Christ is extinguished, religion abolished, the church destroyed, and the hope of salvation utterly overthrown." But one man, above all others in church history, most clearly and forcefully and passionately articulated the importance of this one foundational truth. The man, of course, was the reformer Martin Luther. Luther wrote, "This doctrine is the head and the cornerstone. It alone begets, nourishes, builds, preserves, and defends the church of God. And without it, the church of God cannot last for 1 hour." Luther said, "It is the article by which the church stands or falls. This truth is that which determines whether the church stands as a true church of God or collapses in fatal demise." Today, in our study of Paul's magnificent letter to the Romans, we come to his articulation, his explanation of this one great truth. By now, you know what it is. The great doctrine of which all of these minds in the history of the church have spoken is nothing other than the doctrine of justification by faith alone. Now, let me remind you of where we stand in the flow of Paul's thought in his letter to the Romans. The theme of the letter, of course, is the gospel of God. We meet that theme in verse 1 of chapter 1. He introduces it to us formally as the theme in chapter 1, verses 16 to 17. Douglas Moo puts it this way, "Romans is Paul's summary of the gospel he preaches. And at the heart of the gospel Paul preached is this foundational truth, justification
12: by faith alone. Now again, the flow of the letter is like this. He begins in the first 17 verses of chapter 1 with a basic greeting and introduction. And he introduces us to the theme of his letter. Then the first major section of this letter begins in chapter 1, verse 18, and runs all the way through the end of chapter 4. It is the gospel explained. And at the core of the gospel is justification by faith alone. Now, that major section breaks into several smaller sections. We've already looked at the first of them. Chapter 1, verse 18 through chapter 3, verse 20, Paul proves our personal lack of righteousness. All of us, without exception, be we pagan or religious, lack the righteousness God requires of us. We studied that in great detail. Today we come to the next part of this first section. It is God's gift of imputed righteousness. Begins in chapter 3, verse 21, and runs down through the end of chapter 3. Chapter 4, also part of this section, is a biblical defense of justification. But before we begin our journey through this next paragraph, let me show you the flow of Paul's argument here in chapter 3. First of all, in verses 21 to 26, he gives us an explanation of justification. He gives us his articulation of exactly what justification is and what it accomplishes. And then in verses 27 to 31, he lays out the implications of justification. In light of that reality, here are some significant implications we have to consider. So, God's gift of imputed righteousness. Today we begin our study of this paragraph in which Paul presents for us his own explanation of justification, which is the heart of the gospel that he preached. Let's read it together. Romans chapter 3, beginning in verse 21. But now, apart from the law, the righteousness of God has been manifested, being witnessed by the law and the prophets. Even the righteousness of God through faith in Jesus Christ for all those who believe. For there is no distinction, for all have sinned and fall short of the glory of God, being justified as a gift by His grace through the redemption which is in Christ Jesus, whom God displayed publicly as a propitiation in His blood through faith. This was to demonstrate His righteousness, because in the forbearance of God He passed over the sins previously committed. For the demonstration, I say, of His righteousness at the present time, so that He would be just and the justifier of the one who has faith in Jesus. What a magnificent paragraph. In fact, Leon Morris calls those verses the most important single paragraph ever written. Luther called this passage, quote, the chief point and the very central place of the epistle and of the whole Bible. And we get to study it together. Now you'll notice that Paul begins this paragraph with two little important words that mark the transition of his thought. But now. But now. What does Paul mean by that? What is the transition that he's marking? Well, there's disagreement about that. Some argue that those two words refer to a transition in human history between the era of the law and that era initiated by the cross. But now, there was the law under Moses, but now there's a new era initiated by the work of Jesus Christ. Others say that the words "but now" identify not a transition in human history, but rather a transition in our own lives, our own personal lives, the transition between our days before Christ and our days after Christ. We lived in the first three chapters of Romans before Christ, but now we live in justification. Those are both possible. But I think the most likely way to interpret these words, "but now," don't mark a chronological shift at all, but rather a logical shift in Paul's argument. From chapter 1, verse 18 through chapter 3, verse 20, Paul has been laboring to prove one thing: our lack of personal righteousness. That lack of righteousness is measured by our failure to obey God's law. Whether you're the pagan and the work of the law is written in your heart, or whether you're a Jew and you have the written scriptures, either way, you have failed to keep it. I have failed to keep it. But now marks a change in his argument. It's a contrast to what has come before. Notice the two verses right before. Chapter 3, verse 19. Now we know that whatever the law says, it speaks to those who are under the law. That's every human being. They're those who have the work of the law written on their hearts, but don't have the written law. They're those who have the written law. So it speaks to all of us. So that every mouth may be closed and all the world may become accountable to God. Because by the works of the law, by keeping God's law, no flesh will be justified in his sight. For through the law comes the knowledge of sin. As we saw the last time we studied Paul's letter together, these two verses describe God's final verdict on every human being outside of Christ. If you have not trusted in Christ, this is what you will hear at the judgment. In this verdict, we learn that we are responsible before God's law, that we are guilty with no defense, that we abide under God's wrath, that we live, as it were, on death row, waiting for the execution of the sentence, that we are hopeless before the divine standard. The law can't help us. No flesh will be justified in his sight by keeping the law. And we are fully aware of our own condition. Verse 20 ends by saying, through God's law, we each have a knowledge of our sin. We know this is our condition. So notice then that Paul ends the first section of the epistle by reminding us that through our own efforts to keep God's law, notice verse 20, no flesh, not one human being, will be justified in God's sight. But now. You see, having proven our universal lack of a righteousness of our own, a righteousness in which we earn our standing before God by our own efforts, our own merit, our own obedience, Paul now introduces us to another kind of righteousness, a different kind of righteousness. And he does so with those two little words, but now. Lloyd-Jones wrote that there are no more wonderful words in the whole of Scripture than these two words, but now. Because with those two little words, Paul introduces us to the gift of God's righteousness offered in the gospel. We've already discovered we have no righteousness. There is none righteous, no, not one, chapter 3 says. But now, notice verse 21. But now, apart from the law, the righteousness of God has been manifested. The word manifested means to become known, to be plainly recognized, to be thoroughly understood. So how did the righteousness of God become clear? Well, Paul takes us back here to Romans chapter 1, where he introduced his theme. Go back to Romans 1, verse 16. For I am not ashamed of the gospel, the good news, the announcement that God makes of the good news of reconciliation through his Son. For the gospel is the power of God for salvation, for spiritual rescue to everyone who believes, to the Jew first and also to the Greek. For in the gospel, the righteousness of God is revealed. That's what Paul's talking about back in chapter 3. But now, apart from the law, the righteousness of God has been manifested, has been revealed. Where? In the gospel, in the good news that God has announced. So then the theme of this brief, powerful passage in Romans chapter 3 is the righteousness of God revealed in the gospel. But what exactly does Paul mean by the righteousness of God? This was what stumped a young monk by the name of Martin Luther. What is the righteousness of God that's revealed in the gospel? Well, the phrase speaks of two things. First of all, it speaks of the source of this righteousness. It comes from God. It is a righteousness that comes from God. It is a righteousness that God himself provides to the sinner. In fact, notice in verse 24, he calls it a gift of God's grace. So it comes from God. But primarily, when Paul refers to this as the righteousness of God, he is referring to the quality of this righteousness. He is contrasting it with human righteousness. It is God's righteousness as opposed to all human righteousness. This becomes clearer in verse 21 because he adds, it is the righteousness of God apart from the law. Literally, the Greek text says, apart from law. Law of any kind. In other words, this is a righteousness that has nothing to do with a law of any kind, whether God's revealed law or whether self-made human laws and requirements and rules. The righteousness he's talking about doesn't come from human performance, human law-keeping of any kind. Now, this is very important because in these verses and throughout this entire letter, Paul contrasts for us two totally different approaches to trying to gain a right standing before God. Let me put it differently. There are only two ways for you to seek to be right with God. Only two ways. The first way is through a righteousness based on your own effort. The other way is through what Paul calls here the righteousness of God. The righteousness of God revealed in the gospel. So it is either the righteousness that God gives as a gift, or it is my own effort, my own righteousness. Those are the only two ways. There's no middle ground. In fact, let me make it very personal. As you sit there, you have already chosen one of these two approaches to righteousness. You are either trying to be right with God through your own righteousness, your own goodness, your own works, or you have abandoned all hope of that and you have put your hope in the work of Jesus Christ, in the righteousness of God. You've embraced one or the other. Now, throughout this letter, Paul contrasts these two different approaches to being right with God. You've already seen it here in our passage. But look down at verse 27 of chapter 3. Where then is boasting? If we are justified by faith alone, where's boasting? There is no boasting. It's excluded. By what kind of law? Of works? There's one approach to righteousness. No, but by a law of faith. For we maintain that a man is justified by faith apart from the works of the law. There are those two different approaches to righteousness. And Paul says, one will never get you justified. One will never have God declaring you righteous. Look down at chapter 4, verse 2. For if Abraham was justified by works, there's one approach. If that's what happened, then he can boast. And Paul says, that can never be. That just can't be true. So it can't be that way. What does the scripture say? Abraham believed God, and it was credited to him as righteousness. Credited to him as righteousness. Now, to the one who works, his wage is not credited as a favor, but what is due? You work hard, you get paid. Your boss isn't giving you that check as a favor. You earned it. That's one approach to righteousness. Here's the other, verse 5. But to the one who does not work, but believes in him who justifies the ungodly, his faith is credited as righteousness. Just as David also speaks of the blessing on the man whom God credits righteousness apart from works. You see the contrast? Two ways, two approaches to righteousness. Turn over to chapter 9 because Paul comes back to this. Verse 30. What shall we say then? That Gentiles who do not pursue righteousness attain righteousness? Even the righteousness which is by faith, there's one kind of righteousness. Israel, on the other hand, chose the other, pursuing a law of righteousness. They didn't arrive at that law. Why? Because they didn't pursue it by faith, but as though it were by works. They chose that approach. Verse 3 of chapter 10, for not knowing about God's gift of righteousness in the gospel, they sought to establish their own righteousness. And they didn't subject themselves to the righteousness of God. For Christ is the end of the law for righteousness to everyone who believes. Now in verses 5 and 6, you have this clear contrast again. Moses writes that the man who practices, here's the first kind, righteousness which is based on law keeping. Verse 6, then there's the righteousness that is based on faith. And Paul says in verse 8, this is what we are preaching. The message of faith, righteousness that comes and is received by faith. It is a gift from God. Now, the rest of the New Testament drives home the same contrast. There's so many passages. Let me show you two. Look at Galatians 2. Galatians 2, verse 16. You see these same two approaches to justification. Nevertheless, this is Galatians 2, 16. Knowing that a man is not justified by law keeping, by the works of the law. There's one approach. But rather through faith in Christ Jesus. There's the second approach. Even we have believed. He makes it personal. He says, this is a truism, but we believed in Christ Jesus so that we may be justified by faith in Christ and not by the works of the law. Again, you see that dichotomy. Since by the works of the law, no flesh will be justified. Turn to Philippians chapter 3, and in Paul's spiritual autobiography, he makes the same point. Philippians 3, verse 9. He says, I want to be found in Christ. Here's the first approach. Not having a righteousness of my own. And notice how he describes a righteousness of my own. It's one derived from law keeping. I don't want that, he says. That's not how I want to seek to be right with God. I want instead the second approach. I want that righteousness which is through faith in Christ. The righteousness which comes from God. Not on the basis of works, but on the basis of faith. That's the contrast that Paul is making back in Romans chapter 3. Go back there. Having already shown us in the first three chapters of his letter to the Romans, the utter futility of pursuing a righteousness of our own, because there is none righteous, he says in chapter 3. In chapter 3, verse 21, he introduces us to the other way. The righteousness God Himself provides to the sinner. The gift of righteousness earned solely through the work of Christ and given to the believing sinner through faith.
11: 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Today, Tom showed us that the gospel is not an invitation to improve our standing, but the announcement that God has provided a standing for us in Christ. 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
13: This is The Well, the voice of life. Thanks so much for listening and growing deeper in your relationship with the Lord. I'm Bill Bumpus. The Bible reminds us that, above all, you must understand that no prophecy of Scripture came about by the prophet's own interpretation. For prophecy never had its origin in the will of man, but men spoke from God as they were carried along by the Holy Spirit. More great Bible teaching on the way, but right now, I have something special for you to hear.
14: When you really see the Lord, when you know Christ, life can never, ever be the same as it once was if you see the Lord. Holy, holy, holy. We need to recapture that. We've got a very small God. We've got a God who's a buddy. We've got a God who we have shaped in our own image that we can control, that's got to be like us, that's got to conform to our culture and our own ideas and our own prejudices and desires. But that is the false God. This is the true God. Holy, holy, holy. That's a super superlative describing who the triune God is in the very essence of his being. He's holy. He's set apart. He's distinct. He's unique. He's removed from all evil. The Apostle John says he's light in whom there is no darkness at all. That's the kind of God we're to see. We live in a sleazy, dirty world. What we need is to get our eyes on this great God, who is perfectly holy, who dwells in unapproachable light. And seeing the Lord in His glory, in His majesty, Isaiah is overwhelmed. What does he say at the end of verse 4? For my eyes have seen the King. Oh, not King Uzziah who just died, but my eyes have seen the King, the Lord of hosts, the King of kings, and Lord of lords.
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15: 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I love Romans 12, 1 to 2, which talks about proving God's will. And one of the aspects of proving God's good pleasure and will for you and for me is to think with a renewed mind. The Lord gave us a lot of leading when He gave us a brain. And when our thinking is submitted to God's thinking, as we find it revealed in His Word, we can often reason our way to an answer within His will. 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I hope you enjoyed today's Minute of Truth. 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
19: The way it's supposed to work is God taps me on my little heart and says, you know what, it's time now. Start moving. I'll tell you what we're doing when we get there. I said, yes, sir, no, sir. Either one, but do something. And for me, what happens is when I take that first step and move in that direction, then all of a sudden he goes, okay, now we're going somewhere.
18: You're listening to Richard Ellis Talks with Richard Ellis. Here we are in May already as schools are getting ready to finish the school year and summer vacations are being planned. But at the same time, there are many right now who feel like their train came off the tracks. They're shooting up the prayer flares and hoping God is listening. And maybe that's you who's calling out, Mayday, Mayday, Mayday. That's where we come in. We want to be that safe place of hope and encouragement to you. I'll share more for you at the end of the program. But for now, let's jump right in with today's talk. Here's Richard Ellis.
19: The title of today's message is Go Take a Flying Leap. Sometimes it seems that people, and religious people especially, are trying to get you to do crazy stuff. Believe stuff that you can't prove, you can't see, you're a rational thinking person. You know, okay, there's a God, or even if you accept that there's evidence of a God. Show me God. And the closest thing to us seeing God biblically, unless he literally appears to someone, is through the body of Christ. Now, they can see God in your life, but there is something about just this body functioning, this group, this organism, this thing, that literally they look at us and go, this is proof there's a God. Because these people should not like each other. These people shouldn't certainly not love each other. They have nothing in common in some cases, but it appears that they laugh, they love, they cry, they care. There's something going on. So I understand when I talk to people anymore, especially, you cannot make the assumption that they believe in God, they trust God. For some people, they go, well, yeah, maybe there's a God, but having a personal relationship with him, not going to happen. But here's where your argument falls apart. If there's nothing to it, then how do you explain the drawing? How do you explain, well, this old word, the wooing? Because as Christians, what we have, we believe we have and have, because we believe we have it, is a personal relationship with God through Jesus Christ, meaning in our case that we believe when we trusted Christ, when we believed in this stuff, that the Holy Spirit, the Spirit of God, moved inside this body and lives in me and is trying to live through me, change the world through me, so that when I get out of bounds, I have someone drawing me back. So if you are feeling a pull of any kind, part of the reason you've listened this long, something is going on and you are searching. You are trying to figure things out. You're in pain. You're trying to fix the pain. You got questions. You got doubts. Sooner or later, if it doesn't happen before you die, then it's too late. But if it does happen before you die, you're going to feel a pull. And it's God himself drawing you to himself saying, look, think about this. I can't kick the door of your heart down. I can't make you believe, but I'm giving you faith, literally giving you the faith you need to believe. If you'll just respond to that, then something will happen. Even if you get all that figured out, though, even if you decide, I want a personal relationship with God through Christ. God, I'm a sinner. I have screwed up my life. I need your forgiveness. I'm asking you to forgive me of my sin. I accept the gift of eternal life. Come live in me, through me, change me from the inside out. Now I'm in the family. You know, I'll do the deal. I may stray away, but I'm going to come back. You know, I trust you. So now you're in. Even if you got your ticket, even if you're in, till the day you die, there is a stretching. And you grow, and it's a process, and you get to a certain place, and I've been processing some of this personally myself in the last few days. You get to a place, and you kind of feel like, you know what, I can handle this. Me and God are on good terms, I'm all confessed up to date, if something goes wrong, I know how to get back in fellowship with him, and I'm cool. This is it. This is the relationship. And if he wants me to do something, as long as it's not too far out of bounds and too hard, then maybe we'll talk about that. But I don't want God stretching me. I don't want God pulling me out of my comfort zone and getting me back up to an edge someplace where he says jump. I've told the story before. One of my earliest memories as a little kid is the high diving board. And without going into all this, I remember I can feel the climb. Those stainless steel poles coming down the side of that deal and the steep stairs, and you'd climb up that deal and we'd ooch our way out on the pole. You know, the pole was really more up here. And then you'd kind of crawl your way out to the edge of the board, and it was a million miles down the Grand Canyon to that water below that, you know, and everybody behind is going, get out of the way, jump. And then you'd ooch your way back and go back down the rail and go back, you know. I'm like, I can go get in the same pool without jumping in the pool from up here. Why would I jump? But something inside you pulls you up that ladder because you go, if they can do it, I can do it. If those boys can do it, then I can do it. And if I don't, I'm chicken or something's wrong with me. You know, why can't I do it? And you think, well, then just why didn't you quit? Because there's something in us that when we feel that pull to try something, not something crazy, but sometimes faith does look crazy. Because if you take a flying leap, then people will go, you're nuts. Why would you check all your reason at the door and come in and just believe this stuff? Go to Genesis with me. I'm going to read you a few of these. Genesis chapter 12. And this is early on the planet, literally. And if you read chapter 11, it gives you some genealogies of people who lived, died. And these people lived for hundreds of years back then. And I'll read you this story. Let me read you a few quotes here while you're going there about faith. C.S. Lewis says this, faith is the art of holding on to things your reason has once accepted in spite of your changing moods. There are things that are true whether you feel like they are or not. You say, well, I don't think God's going to take care of me. Whether you think he's going to take care of you or not is a moot point. He is going to take care of you. So you can believe certain things because they are just so. I have a 6'9" dad, and when you're a little bitty kid, that's a terrifying thing and not such a good thing if you're in trouble. But if you, like I have done in the past, I like climbing things, obviously, I'd get up in trees. I could usually get up high into trees and get down. But sooner or later, you get yourself up a tree, you cannot get down. And when you have a 6'9" father come out and put his arms up like this, and you're a little bitty boy, and he says, jump, I will catch you. There's really no doubt that man could catch me, right? But we ooch again off that branch. You know how you're kind of suspended there? You're kind of semi-holding on, but gravity's about to take over. And you really didn't jump in trust. You fell off the branch because you got over too far. But even the falling off the branch is precipitated by, I'm thinking he can catch me. And once he catches you, you have that exhilaration of, wow, he really can catch me. God is a big God. And when you get yourself in a situation and he says, look, I'm telling you, I'm not telling you to just jump for jumping's sake. I am right here. I will catch you. Jump. And you say, but what about? Are you going to sit up there in that tree the rest of your life or jump or fall, as in my case? Get out of the tree. But it's scary stuff because you may not actually trust this God. St. Augustine said, faith is to believe what you do not see. The reward of this faith is to see what you believe. Now, I've lived a certain number of years, and the longer you live and the more you trust God and see him come through, you would think, you would say, piece of cake, he says, do this, I'll catch you, I'll go to the next thing. But it doesn't work that way. Because when he tests you, when he says jump, you're jumping usually from a higher branch thinking he may not catch me. Everybody listening today, if you're interested in God at all, you are being called to jump into the arms of God in some way. And he is asking you to trust him. And usually, if you could get down by yourself, you wouldn't be talking to him in the first place. So the fact that you're in a situation and being pulled maybe by him to say, look, I got another challenge, I got another job for you, but you are not going to be able to do it in your own strength or by yourself. You are going to have to trust me. And that will happen till the day you die with different issues. Look at chapter 12 of Genesis. Now the Lord had said to Abram, get out of your country, from your family and from your father's house, to a land that I will show you. I will make you a great nation. I will bless you and make your name great, and you shall be a blessing. So I will bless you, and you will be a blessing. I will bless those who bless you, and I will curse him who curses you. And in you all the families of the earth shall be blessed. Now up to there, it is just words, okay? But then something has to happen. So the next verse 4, so Abraham departed as the Lord had spoken to him. You have to obey. You have to take a step of obedience. You have to jump. You say, well, I believe. Belief turns into action. Genuine belief turns into doing something. So Abraham departed as the Lord had spoken to him, and Lot went with him. And look at this. And Abram was 75 years old when he departed from Haran. Some of you say, I'm old, I'm retired, I'm done. You can't back that up with scripture. You better be figuring out ways. If you're old and retired and you got all this time on your hands, you better be figuring out ways to serve God and hit the finish line hard and say, what is the next thing? I talked to a guy this week. He mentioned a guy who is my age, and this guy's older than us. He said, for 30 years, this guy has been a mentor to me, and I couldn't have made it. And he went on and on, and I looked at him and said, okay, now who are you doing that for? And he just stared at me. I'm like, dude, you're up. It's your turn. It's your time. You cannot experience 30 years of this and not figure out you've got to be doing the same thing. Oh, so-and-so has been such a blessing to me, and they've poured their life into me. You know what? If somebody's pouring their life into you and it's working, you're pouring your life out on somebody else instead of just soaking it in and sucking it up. It's got to start flowing somewhere. So Abram does what he's supposed to do. Then Abram took Sarai, his wife, and Lot, his brother's son, and all their possessions that they had gathered, and all the people whom they had acquired in Haran, and they departed to go to the land of Canaan. So they came to the land of Canaan. Abram passed through the land to the place of Shechem, as far as the terebinth tree of Moreh, and the Canaanites were there in the land. Then the Lord appeared to Abram and said, to your descendants I will give this land. And there he built an altar to the Lord who had appeared to him. And he moved from there to the mountain east of Bethel, and he pitched his tent with Bethel on the west and Ai on the east. There he built an altar to the Lord and called on the name of the Lord. Where is God telling you to go? What is God telling you to do? How many of you can identify already you are being pulled in a direction God has said, this is what I want you to do, and I will take care of you. I will provide for you. I promise I'll be there, not just when you get there. I'm already there, and I'm here, and I'll be all the way there. You are about to take a step of faith or not. And the or not part of this is you are going to sit on your butt till the day you die unless you make a decision to take that step. And you say, well, but I don't want to take that step right now. I'm taking other steps. You can't take other steps. You can go through religious machinations, but when the Holy Spirit says to you, this is the next step, and this is the next step, you got to do them as he reveals them, or you're just going through the motions. And churches are filled with people. One of the no-brainer ones on this is baptism. People say, well, I'm growing as a Christian, but I don't think I need to be baptized. It's the first thing. You say, well, I don't believe that. Then you are stuck in the mud for the rest of your life, and you will never grow like you could grow if you don't obey in that simple area. He just said to do it. And you say, well, I'm going to explain it away. You got to stop explaining away what God tells you to do and just do it. Right? You say, well, I don't agree with that. I'm not trying to get you to agree with me. Read your Bible. Now, I have certain skills, ability, personality, perseverance, all that. But you know what? I get to a place in my personal life, my personal walk with Christ, where I get up to the edge and I get scared. You say, well, you're never scared. How do you know that? And God says, come on, keep coming. Don't chicken out. Trust me. I'm not done with you yet. And if you'll take the next step, it's not just about you. I talked to a kid last night, decided he wasn't going to play football so far because the coach last year was mean to him and said some things. And this kid's old enough. He's going to be a senior. And he's kind of standing there with his arm crossed telling me all that. And I looked at him. I said, you know what, dude? This isn't just about you playing football. I said, you need to go sit down. You're a man. Go sit down with your coach. Tell him what you didn't like. Figure it out. Because I said, you got to be on the field, not just for you to play football. There are other kids coming behind you that need your butt out there on the field. Because they don't know what to do, and you've got experience, you've got games, so the devil's going to derail you with your pride, and I don't like what happened. I mean, grow up, guy, and get on with it. And God's saying, look, I'll use you, but you're going to have to get over some stuff and keep moving. Abram obeys. It's that simple. God speaks, and he does it. When you read the scriptures, when God says something in his word, you've got to make a decision right there. I'm either doing this or I'm not. And what'll make you nuts is if you spend the next 20, 30 years reading your Bible and don't do anything about it. What is the point of that? Oh, I'm going to learn the scriptures. For what? Oh, I'll be knowledgeable. I'll be able to impress people in conversations. So what? If they don't see Jesus in your life, you're a hypocrite. You say, well, I'm going to do it my way. You know what? It's never going to work your way. I can't make my way work. And that's how I get pulled back to God. He goes, okay, are you finished? He doesn't actually say these things. I'm speaking for him, but that's how it feels. Hebrews 11. Go over there, and then we're going to actually go back a few. But Hebrews 11. This is a chapter about faith, what it is and what it takes, and people who have had it and how that worked out. Hebrews 11, let's just read some of these verses. Verse 1, faith is the substance of things hoped for, the evidence of things not seen. For by it the elders obtained a good testimony. By faith we understand that the worlds were framed by the word of God, so that the things which are seen were made not of things which are visible. Do you believe that? You're nuts if you believe that. The world would say you've lost your ever-loving mind. Let me read it again. If you say you believe the scriptures and this whole story, then it is by faith that I understand that the worlds were framed by the word of God. I actually believe that Jesus spoke words and bam, things materialized ex nihilo out of nothing. If you say you're a Christian and you believe the Bible, that's what you're saying you believe. Because you got to make nothing before you can make something out of nothing. So he's got to make nothing first. Because nothing is something. When you don't have nothing. So you say he spoke words, things that were not seen, made the visible things out of things not seen. By faith, and he gives some examples of Abel, Enoch. Let's jump down to verse 6. But without faith, it is impossible to please him, for he who comes to God must first believe that he is, and that he is

But if you don't build the boat, if you don't go through these steps and don't trust him, then when the moment comes, you're not ready. You've got to believe. But the kind of faith in the Bible is a faith that does something. It acts. It moves. Go down to a few verses there. Verse 8. By faith, Abraham obeyed when he was called to go out to a place which he would receive as an inheritance. And he went out, not knowing where he was going. If you get orders to go somewhere and do something, are you willing to go if you don't know where you're going? If God said, start marching that direction, and I'll fill you in as we go. You know what? The military is brilliant about this. Sometimes orders, they don't even know what they're doing. Load up, get in the plane. When you're in the air, we'll tell you where you're going, what the mission is. Well, I ain't getting on the plane until you tell me where we're going. That's it. I ain't getting on the plane. You know why that stunt doesn't work in the military? Because they are under authority, and they signed up to trust and obey and do what they're told. Well, I'm not that kind of Christian. Obviously, you're not. Because the way it's supposed to work is God taps me on my little heart and says, you know what? It's time now. Start moving. I'll tell you what we're doing when we get there. I say, yes, sir. No, sir. Either one, but do something. And for me, what happens is when I take that first step and move in that direction, then all of a sudden he goes, okay, now we're going somewhere. And then he starts showing me stuff. Then I get the strength I need to keep moving. But standing still, I got nothing. There's some kind of spiritual curiosity in me that drives me partially in this. I am a little bit curious about what I might miss if I don't trust him. If I give up, if I stand here where I think I'm safe and don't try. Now, let me tell you where I got in the last few days. I don't like the unknown necessarily. I don't like not knowing exactly what's coming. I'm probably more of a control freak than I know. But this is how far I got. Lord, and I rode around in my car and said these words out loud. I'll go wherever you want me to go. I'm willing. And if I'm not really willing, I'm willing to be made willing to go wherever you want me to go, do whatever you want me to do, say whatever you want me to say, stop whatever you want me to stop, whatever you say, Lord, you call it and I'm in. Now, when you make that kind of statement to God, you have no idea what's coming, because he not just called the shots, he owns your butt. So you put your hands out. You say, Lord, my hands are not clean. I clean my hands. I want to offer myself to you. So this is all I got. This is all I am. And anything that I am, it's a result of you anyway. So wherever you lead, that's where I'll go. You say, well, what could happen? I don't know. It isn't my problem. What's going to happen if you don't do that? And you keep everything close and tight and you stay. Look what one man's obedience catapulted, dominoed into history. Abram, at 70-something years of age, gets instructions and he got up and did it. And here we sit. Because some guy said, yes, sir. That's all he said. And followed through with it. And you can read the rest of Hebrews 11 there. I do want to read one other story. It's out of Matthew 14. And in this story, in the early parts of this chapter, John the Baptist, Jesus' cousin, has been beheaded. Jesus has fed a bunch of people with a sack lunch. And then after he's fed all these people, 5,000 men besides women and children, verse 22 of Matthew 14, immediately Jesus made his disciples get into the boat and go before him to the other side while he sent the multitudes away. And when he had sent the multitudes away, he went up on the mountain by himself to pray. Now when evening came, he was alone there, but the boat was now in the middle of the sea, tossed by the waves, for the wind was contrary. Now in the fourth watch of the night, Jesus went to them, walking on the sea. Now see, I grew up with these stories, and I read that today, and I go, really? Walking on the water? You can't imagine the crazy theological explanations people put out. Well, at that time of year, the waters were frozen, and is that walking on? We're not talking about ice here, it is water. Why do we have these questions? He's God. You say, well, how is that possible? You got to stop looking for why it makes sense all the time and trust him. If he wants to walk on water, he can walk on water. But look what happens here. Jesus goes out walking on the sea. And when the disciples saw him walking on the sea, they were troubled. We might be troubled too, saying, it's a ghost. Couldn't possibly be Jesus. It's a ghost. Why? Because we don't believe Jesus can walk on the water, but we believe in ghosts. Now, see, if it's a ghost can walk on the water. Amazing how our faith works, isn't it? Oh, yeah, I believe that. Immediately, Jesus spoke to them saying, be of good cheer. It is I. Do not be afraid. And every time Jesus does a stunt like this, almost every time an angel shows up, they always combine it with, and don't be afraid. Why? Because

0: it freaks us out. When God does something miraculous, it usually scares people to death because it's out of our comfort zone and we can't explain it. And Peter answered him and said, now look at how this guy's brain works. Lord, if it is you, and I'm not saying it is or it isn't, still working the ghost thing. Lord, if it is you, command me to come to you on the water. Enough of this. If he can do it, I want to do it. Is there anything like that in you? If he could do it, maybe I could. You know what? There's a good chance you could if that's what he wants to do, which is the point of my message. I'm not trying to get you to do something just to do it. I'm trying to get you to listen to what God is saying to you. And if he says, I'm directing you to go here and do this and whatever it is, then you go, okay, if I believe that's you and I've heard your voice before, I'm coming your way and this is going to work out. If it's you, command me to come to you on the water. So he said, come on. And when Peter had come down out of the boat, he walked on the water to go to Jesus. Now, what a moment that is. But when he saw that the wind was boisterous, he was afraid. He got more focused on what? His circumstances than on the Lord. He saw that the wind was boisterous, he was afraid, and beginning to sink, he cried out, saying, Lord, save me. And immediately Jesus stretched out his hand and caught him and said to him, now how do you have this conversation in a storm out walking on water? You know, it seems like whether they're screaming this or not, I don't know. Oh, you of little faith, why did you doubt? And when they got into the boat, the wind ceased. Then those who were in the boat came and worshiped him, saying, truly you are the Son of God. When they had crossed over, they came to the land of Gennesaret, and it keeps going. Moments like that. I'm kind of at a moment personally like that. I'm in a safe boat, and I think I should be out on the water. And some of you are in the same place. And see, some of you are very successful in certain categories of your life, but you're a failure spiritually maybe, and you know that. And you're like, okay, Lord, it's game on, isn't it? Yeah, it is. You say, what if he asked me to do too much? He's never going to ask you to do more than he's going to give you the strength to do. Abram obeyed. Along the way, I have obeyed, and that has made a difference. Along the way, you have obeyed, and that has made a difference. But along the way, we have all disobeyed, and we will not know till we get to heaven the cost of that. So God comes along and says, trust me. You either tell him to go take a flying leap, or you go take a flying leap and see if he catches you. And see if it was really him.
1: 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We deeply appreciate you taking the time to be encouraged by Richard's unique way of challenging us to become more like Jesus every day. 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Thank you. And until next time, thank you for listening. 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
3: One day I saw God. Now, I don't mean like he came down physically, you know, it's like, hello, you know, like, but I mean, I read some descriptions about God in the scriptures, and I'm like, what? No one ever told me that. Man, I was in church, and people would tell me to believe in him, pray to him, but they never described him to me. And I remember reading some of these descriptions, and it freaked me out. Man, all I knew of Jesus, you know, when I would think about him, I would just see those pictures on the wall, guy with long blonde hair, playing with sheep, you know? And I was told, oh, he's your best friend, and that's kind of all I knew. But then I started reading the Bible, I'm going, you've got to be kidding me. Man, do you know, like, when Moses asked God, can I see you? God says, no. No man can see my face and live. Did you know that? Did you know that if God tore the roof off of this and he let us look into heaven and we could see him right now, we would just all immediately die? See, the Bible says, I always thought of God maybe as similar to me, but maybe a little bigger, right? I don't know what you picture, but for me, I thought maybe those pictures on the wall of Jesus, maybe this. But then I read the Bible and I'm going, wait a second. The Bible says he's not like me. Even though I was made in his image, the Bible says he's holy. That means he's different. He's set apart. Like if we were to look at him, we would die. See, that's not normal. Okay? That's what he says. I'm holy. No one can see my face and live. And this is so important. The other thing he said to Moses, because Moses says, remember what he said when Moses says, who should I say sent me? What's your name? Does anyone know what God said? I am. Yeah, that's right. He says, I am who I am. He says, I am who I am. He did not say, I am whatever you think I am. Whatever you feel in your heart. He says, no, I am who I am. He describes himself. He says, I'm a holy God. In fact, no human being can look like what I live. In Timothy, it says that he dwells in unapproachable light. Like, I couldn't see him right now. I would die. And he right now is determining whether he's going to give me another breath. Everything. What does that do to you? To know that there's someone like that right now who's watching you, who's watching me. See, what it does to me is I'm going, okay, man, do I want you to like me? Of course I want you to like me. But that's so secondary. Right now, it's like, God, I want you to be pleased with everything I say, everything I do. I want to draw all attention to you. When I got a picture of God, it changed everything.
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7: We don't wrestle with life and its meaning. 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
8: Welcome to the God-Centered Life with Josh Moody. Wrestling with God. Genesis 32, we're looking at verses 22 through 32 in our God-Centered Life series. Josh Moody is senior pastor of College Church located in Wheaton, Illinois. Thanks for joining us today. Josh, the well-known phrase, at peace with God, kind of seems to go directly opposite of this idea of wrestling with God.
9: Mm-hmm.
8: But is it possible that this passage points to that peace being on the other side or after a bit of wrestling with God?
9: Yeah. I suppose you could say you can only wrestle with God if you're at peace with Him. I mean, if you're wrestling with God, you're not at war with Him. It's a father-son kind of wrestling. So I think the two go together. At peace with God is having a secure relationship with God, and in a secure relationship, you can bring up hard things. This is difficult, Lord. I'm finding this hard. You can talk to Him like that because you do have peace with Him. The wrestling of Jacob, of course, is a profoundly important story, and I think we're going to love getting into it from all the different angles.
8: Okay, and speaking of the different angles, that's a wrestling term, I recognize that.
9: Yeah, leverage.
8: Yes, there are ways that we'll take a look at wrestling. For my perspective, and perhaps some of the listeners, wrestling is not a peaceful thing. It's turmoil, it's conflict, it's wanting something and fighting hard to get it. So let's sort all that out. Genesis 32, wrestling with God. Here's Josh.
10: Well, friends, turn with me, if you will, to your Bibles. And we're looking at Genesis chapter 32. Genesis chapter 32, it's a very striking passage. Jacob is preparing to meet Esau. We saw last week how he had deceived him. And now we go on a little while till he is coming back to meet this brother who had vowed to kill him. It is a moment of crisis in Jacob's life as he faces up to the reality of what he has done. And we turn now to see how the story continues and how God intervenes. Well, after the various crises which have marred the beginning of the 21st century, I found a piece of research that had been conducted as to how humans respond to crises. If an airplane is hijacked or a bomb is detonated or this is a hostage situation, are there any standard rules, this research asks, by which humans tend to operate in such disaster situations? And if so, is there something we can learn from these standard rules in order to train people how to deal with crisis, disaster? One such piece of research unearthed some surprising data. I don't know about you, but I think most of us would suspect that, say, in an emergency, a landing of an airplane, people would rush helter-skelter to the exit to get out in time before any possible unexpected explosion, something like that. In fact, this particular piece of research concluded, after interviews with survivors of such terrible situations, more often humans go numb. We just cannot believe that this situation in which we are placed is reality. We stare and stop. We do not run and panic. And so on the basis of this research, I remember reading a little while ago, a new training program was developed to encourage people to observe possible exits in airplanes, and sort of, as well, psychologically gear themselves up to be able to respond rapidly rather than just inside think, this can't be happening. There is a tendency, it seems, therefore, for us humans to assume that the worst cannot be true. If there is a loud bang outside right now, we'll think, well, maybe it was a minor car crash of some kind. We won't think it's an explosion, a bomb, or a first round of a pistol going off or something. Will be. And so we are geared up to avoid concluding that there is a real terrible crisis because they're rare. But such a tendency can, these researchers thought, waste precious seconds when a real crisis emerges. And such a one, in one way or another, we are all placed in this morning. So at least this passage would want to persuade us. And we find it hard to imagine. We don't wrestle with life and its meaning. We don't struggle to get out and get on with God to find the answer to life and death. Well, we just passively go along from day to day, worrying about the minor things of existence, about what we're going to eat next, about taxes, about jobs, friends. But not really facing up to the crisis moment that Jacob here realizes going on in his life. Not really struggling with cosmic meaning and purpose. And you see, this passage is a call to move out of that passivity. Jacob, you see, is at the preeminent turning point of his life. He is about to meet Esau, the brother from whom he is estranged and who has threatened to kill him for Jacob's many deceptions over Esau's life. He'd robbed him of his blessing, Esau felt, and of his inheritance. And so what will Jacob do now? He has to meet him the next day, he thinks. What will happen? And what we read is a grand tussle, a struggle, a wrestling match that, mysterious as it no doubt is, when we kind of crack it open, find its meaning, as I hope we and trust we will at least to some extent manage to do this morning, we find that even more than just being mysterious, it is quite astonishing and startling in its actual intention and explanation. How do you interpret this passage? Does it become like just a kind of big rallying emotional call, you know, wrestle, wrestle, wrestle, you know? Do you explain it away? The liberals, you see, they look at this passage like they do many other of the supernatural elements of the book of Genesis, and they find layers of editorial kind of cut and pasting. And, subsequent editor who put this bit in and took that bit out and framed what we have in front of us. And see, they determined that a root, initially, the story, the real story behind what we have in front of us in our Bibles, the root, initially, Jacob's encounter here was actually with a river demon, which some ancient cultures, did believe would rise up to prevent you from crossing a river. That was what was going on originally. That's what the story in ancient times was really about. But even if we accept for the moment the whole sort of liberal approach to Scripture, and we take that approach on its own terms for the moment, it cannot really be true, for such river demon did not prevent his two wives, his two maidservants, and his 11 sons from crossing, so why should it suddenly bother with him? No, actually, what we have here is something really much more unnerving than a hidden textual emendation. We have here a challenge to our most natural theology, to our tendency to view God in passivity. Our natural way of looking at God is at a distance, as existent, as a benign deity out there or up there or whatever, but uninvolved, as relatively unimportant to our daily lives. When actually, when it comes to such moments of crisis as this, we find in that reality is different. We find that in reality our life always hangs by a thread in this world. And we must fight to win.
11: Josh will encourage us to fight in just a moment. But first, a quick thank you to folks that have been passing along the URL for the God-Centered Life. It's always encouraging to hear from new listeners joining us around God's Word. Encouraging as well that these studies are being recommended. We're grateful for those passing along the availability of these studies here at the God-Centered Life. Let's get back into Genesis now. Here's Josh.
10: First of all, I think it's telling us and this is strange, but I think it must be telling us this, then in some sense at least, first, we must fight with God. For that is the unavoidable conclusion of this passage, however surprising or shocking it may seem. What we are being taught is that strangely and mysteriously enough, spiritual victory, for Jacob wins a great victory, spiritual victory requires some kind of spiritual conflict with God in our lives. There must be this wrestling match that is here described. And I have to say to you, friends, that it was something of a wrestle for me to come to this conclusion about the meaning of the passage here, for it does challenge our pre-formed notions about the passivity of church or God, religion. Now, you see, every time we come to the Bible, we have a distinct task in hand, here or anywhere else when we're reading the Bible and trying to study it for ourselves in our quiet times or in church. There are all our preformed ideas about God that we already have, that we've inherited from different teachings at different times, or we have and assume to be correct, that are preformed ideas about God. And we've got to have these ideas, these preformed ideas of God. We must have some kind of mental structure about God, a framework, a systematic in our head, or else we have nothing to say. When we're asked about God, we have no set of principles out of which to act. We need to act to make a decision in our lives. But when we come to the Bible, we must do the very hard job of not letting that preformed structure determine what we find in the Bible. We must let what is in front of us in Scripture challenge and change our structure in our heads, or else we're not really reading the Bible at all. We're just reading into it what we already know. And so you see here what is going on is that Jacob wants to make up with Esau. He has determined in his mind that that is the right thing to do. He has already prayed to God about this. Actually, this encounter we have here is not a prayer, by the way, or a vision. No, it is a physical contact. But Jacob stays over on the other side of the Jabbok River because he is gearing himself up for this most important moment the next day when he will meet his brother. He is looking maybe for some peace and quiet, perhaps. I mean, he's got 11 children, you know. A lie-in the next morning, you know, so he can be in a good frame of mind. But instead, a man, who we later find out is none other than God, wrestles with him all night. Not what you would call a perfect preparation for an exam. Now, if you look down, actually, there's a wonderful hint in the original as to what is going on. You see verse 24, it says this, doesn't it? So Jacob was left alone, and the man wrestled with him till daybreak. Now, that could also be paraphrased, because there's a play on words in the original. It could be paraphrased like this. A man Jacobed with him. Jacob, he was called Jacob. Jacob means originally to sort of grasp by the heel, and metaphorically meant by that deceiver or cheat. Jacob had caught his brother by the heel, which figuratively meant he deceived him. And he was now being caught by the heel, or the arms, or the chest, in a sort of man-to-man combat, a wrestling match. And you see, Jacob was in the process of learning a lesson here. He was getting Jacobed. And so this goes on, and God lets Jacob win. There's a mystery here, of course, but it can be explained. You see, if you look at verse 25, the man saw that he could not overpower Jacob, okay, but with a mere touch, he dislocates Jacob's hip, showing the kind of supernatural power that was available to the God-man, if he chose to use it, just a touch. Dislocate it. Yeah, I was struggling with illustrations that would bring this amazing counter to life for us this morning and try and sort of make it seem real and true and as it is and give it the sense of meaning in our personal lives. This is one I came up with in my own life. I remember once playing tennis with my father. He's a pretty good sportsman, and I always liked to play sport as well, and we used to sometimes play stuff together. I was a teenager, and I thought I was pretty good, and It was actually a game called Real Tennis or Royal Tennis, but don't worry, it's a different kind of tennis. Anyway, we were playing. And I figured out after a while the dad was only using one kind of serve. There are different kinds of serves you can use in this very ancient game of tennis. And it's a very, you know, and he was just using one kind of serve. And it was the kind of easy kind of serve. And I said, hey, Dad, you know, come on, do your best. And then he kind of dismissed it. I said, well, you know, if I served my best to you, it wouldn't even be a match, would it? I was like, oh, thanks, Dad. He was letting me win. Or at least have a good go at winning. I don't remember if I really did win or not. But it can be like that in the spiritual realm too, you know. I remember there was a particularly potentially damaging situation in the last church in which I worked. And it was a long time ago. I don't remember all the details. And I'd become aware of it. And I was away at a conference doing some ministry there. At this conference, and one night there, I felt powerfully convicted of the need to pray about all that was going on, and I went down on my knees, and I prayed, and I prayed, and it seemed almost to me, and I don't know whether you've had this experience or not in your own spiritual journey, it seemed almost to me as if I was wrestling with God about the situation. It was a strange feeling. It was almost like, you cannot let this happen, Lord. Be bad for your name, bad for your people. And I wrestled, and I felt as if I had won a victory. But of course, the Lord just drew it out of me and engaged me that way so that I could win. Jesus told a parable about all this. He told a parable about the persistent widow. Persistent widow goes to the judge's house. And she keeps on knocking at his door over and over again. Oh, come on, wake up. Until Jesus says he finally gives her justice. Not because he cares, but just because he wants her to go away. Shockingly, strangely, surprisingly, Jesus concludes that in the same way, though of course God is just, unlike the unjust judge, and does care about us, unlike the unjust judge, and so it is a comparison by distinction, not by equivalence, but nonetheless, Jesus' conclusion is that in the same way we should keep on praying and not give up. Draws out the win from us, as it were. We are to rest. It can be very primeval. Perhaps if you're not yet a Christian, you feel you're wrestling in a very primeval way. This sense of God and engaging with my Creator and who is He and what does He want from me and all that kind of thing. In Blade Runner, it's a cult movie from the 70s, one of the androids who is awakened to his sense of mortality. Blade Runner is about these androids and one of them wakes to the view that he wants to live, and he knows his life, as it were, is going to end. He has a sense of his own identity, even though he is an android, and he wants to carry on living past the sell-by date of his computer chip or whatever it was, and he wants to live. And he manages to sort of get away to meet his maker in this enormous futuristic tower. And he wrestles his way in, as it were. He encounters his creator, and he asks for more life. Of course, in that scenario, it all turns out very horribly. His creator is not a good God, after all, but an evil man. Our God is good, but sometimes we still need to wrestle to encounter Him. John Calvin put it like this. To teach us that our faith is tried by Him, and whenever we are tempted, our business is truly with Him, not only because we fight under His auspices, but because He, as an antagonist, descends into the arena to try our strength. This, talking about this passage, this, though at first sight it seemed absurd, experience and reason teaches us to be true. Therefore, what was once exhibited under a visible form, that is physically, that was once exhibited under a visible form to our father Jacob, is daily fulfilled in the individual members of the church. Namely, that in their temptations, it is necessary for them to wrestle with God. He is said, indeed, to test us. In a different manner from Satan, of course. But because he alone is the author of our crosses and afflictions, and he alone creates light and darkness, as is declared in Isaiah. He is said to test us when he makes a trial of our faith. So Calvin carries on, that he both fights against us and for us. He fights against us with his left hand and for us with his right hand. For while he lightly opposes us, he supplies invincible strength whereby we overcome. God lets us win. He is drawing out of us what we really need to present. In all our difficulties, our struggles, it is really with God with whom we have business. He is engaging us personally by those means so that we will learn to personally engage with him in relationship, as we say. But not a passive, puny, puerile relationship, but one of passion and persistence, just like Jacob had here, wrestling. But why, you may ask, why? Why should it be like this? Why should we fight with God? Well, because, second, we must fight for blessing. And here we see that not only strangely does spiritual victory require spiritual conflict with God, but spiritual blessing requires spiritual insistence, even desperation with God. Look at verse 26. Then the man said, "Let me go, for it is daybreak." But Jacob replied, "I will not let you go unless you bless me." You see, what's going on here is Jacob at last tries the direct approach. He's been deceptive before. He's, you know, putting on animal clothes to fool his father to get a blessing. But now he's going to the source of all blessing at last. And now he's insisting, he's being direct and desperate in his determination that his creator God, the good God, would bless him. And as a result, Jacob becomes Israel. It is a turning point in the whole life of God's people. A symbolic reversal of his identity, changing his name from the deceiver of men to the wrestler with God, the source of all blessing. Let me put it like this. If we remain human-centered in our spirituality, we'll be forced to deceive people if we're consistent. We'll be forced to deceive people to get what we think we need. It's humans that can. It is only when we become God-centered that we will wrestle with God and be changed in the process in order to receive the blessing we really need.
11: That's Josh Moody, and this is The God-Centered Life. Our most natural theology, a passivity about God. That's convicting. Whereas reality equals life hangs by a thread and we must fight to win. Thanks for that challenge, Josh. You heard it toward the end of our study today. The pursuit of spiritual blessing can be an uphill endeavor. So how do we pursue that blessing while avoiding discouragement and burnout? God's Word, of course. And Matt Carville does an excellent job of providing a roadmap to different portions of God's Word that help us create a path to that vibrant life. His book is called Next, Living for Jesus in the Real World. 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Next time, we'll continue our study in the book of Genesis, and we're talking about winning through giving up.
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12: This girl stands up and says, I have a question for a friend. Every day, someone is putting mean notes in her locker and in her coat pocket, and they're anonymous. How can I help her? I just said, is it a friend or is it you? And she starts crying. Then I said, what if you flipped the script on Monday? And what if you took a stack of sticky notes and you went around your school and you wrote positive, kind, anonymous notes to people? And eventually the mean girl's gonna quit because she notices that you don't respond. And now you're filling the school with positive sticky notes. That night I'm teaching. Notice all the sixth grade girls are kind of doodling and playing. And I kind of was like, oh, I'm finished. They're just looking at each other. And they're looking down, all 500 of them. And I look and they each have a sticky note in their hands. And those sixth grade girls had written a kind sticky note to every student in that audience and leader. And I noticed that one of the college girls is crying. She said, they could have never known this. She says, I'm in school, I'm about to be done with college, and I have no idea what happens next. And this says, God knows the plans he has for me. And it just showed me that it does not take very much to change someone's day or to change their life. It takes a sentence.
13: You're about to hear something you might not like.
14: You have broken the law of God.
13: Billy Graham.
14: Some of you listening to me are saying, God certainly won't judge me. I'm not a bad sinner. I've never committed very many sins. But how many sins must you commit to be a sinner and come under the judgment of God? The Bible says only one.
13: Now, here's some good news. God's Son, Jesus Christ, paid the penalty for all your sins by dying on a cross. Your part is to confess you need Jesus as Lord and ask God to forgive you. That is the only way to heaven.
14: My only reason for being in heaven will be the grace of God and the cross of Jesus Christ.
13: You can experience the grace of God's forgiveness and start a relationship with Jesus right now. 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
16: Life is just a handbreadth. It's just a shadow. It's just a mist. It's a vapor that appears for a moment and then it's gone. I have no guarantee for tomorrow, so I better get my life right with my Maker. I better be right with God. I better get myself together here. That's what he realizes. This is incredible. He describes the modern rat race at the end of verse 6 that is killing us. He says, man bustles about, but only in vain. He heaps up wealth, not knowing who will get it.
17: In case you're wondering who wrote those words and where they came from, it's King David. And it's Psalm 39, verse 6. Hi, I'm Philip Keller. Welcome to Cornerstone Connection with Pastor Gary Hamrick. Well, as you heard Pastor Gary say just now, this life is short, but the next one lasts forever. And in light of that, we should be all about the business of bearing fruit in the here and now. Pastor Gary has plenty of great stuff to share with you today as we continue his teaching series from the book of Psalms. But before we kick things off, we want to make sure you know that if you can't stick around today, you can always download the complete audio or watch the video message at our website, cornerstoneconnection.cc. That's cornerstoneconnection.cc. Now, from Cornerstone Chapel in Leesburg, Virginia, here's Pastor Gary with today's Cornerstone Connection titled, The Frailty and Brevity of Life.
18: Okay, life is frail. The human life is frail. We have to understand this. Despite what some, you know, popular musicians have sung about, there have been a multitude of songs entitled Forever Young. Okay, Bob Dylan had a song, Rod Stewart had a song, Forever Young, Jay-Z had a song, Forever Young. I'm not going to quote Jay-Z because it's a lot of raunchy words in it, but I will quote Rod Stewart. And Rod Stewart had a whole song about Forever Young. It was actually a song about his kids and how he hoped that they would stay forever young. Although, you know, we can't keep our kids from growing up. We all grow up eventually. But the song that he wrote back in the 80s, may the good Lord be with you down every road that you roam, and may sunshine and happiness surround you when you're far from home, and may you grow to be proud, dignified, and true, and do unto others as you'd have done to you. Be courageous and be brave, and in my heart you'll always stay forever young, forever young. May good fortune be with you. May your guiding light be strong. Build a stairway to heaven with a prince or a vagabond, and may you never love in vain, and in my heart you will remain forever young, forever young. I mean, we're kind of obsessed with trying to be forever young, but the reality is that the Bible tells us that we're all going to die. I mean, we intellectually know that, but sometimes we don't want to face that reality. We all know, right? We're gonna die. I mean, life is frail. And the truth is that every single one of us is only one breath or one heartbeat away from meeting our Maker. Every single one of us. Tomorrow has no guarantees. Young or old. I do some work with the Sheriff's Department, and on Tuesday night, I was doing a ride-along with one of the deputies, and we ended up getting a distress call. It was for an infant, a 10-month-old little girl. And so we went to the house, and then we followed the ambulance to the hospital, and I went into the pediatric ICU emergency unit there and just saw this mother distraught. Her 10-month-old baby had been intubated, and they had one of those hand ventilators just trying to get her to breathe. And I prayed with the mom and prayed for a little girl, and left, and I honestly don't even know. I mean, she was doing better before I left, and I pray that she recovered, but folks, we just don't even know. I mean, here was a 10-month-old baby. Nobody knows. Just because you may not be in your 80s doesn't necessarily mean that you're guaranteed tomorrow. Okay, all of us, young and elderly, are but one heartbeat away from meeting our Maker. Life is frail. The Bible describes the human life like grass and flowers that spring up and then fade away. In 1 Peter 1:24, it says, "For all men are like grass, and all their glory is like the flowers of the field. But the grass withers and the flowers fall." The one psalm that actually Moses wrote in the book of Psalms is Psalm 90. And Moses would write in Psalm 90, 5 and 6, "You sweep men away in the sleep of death. They are like the new grass of the morning. Though in the morning it springs up new, by evening it is dry and withered." Life can be swept away at the blink of an eye. Life is frail. David also writes here that about the brevity of life. He says life is short. And he uses three expressions in verses 5 and 6 to communicate just how short life is. He says it is a mere handbreadth. He says life is but a breath. And thirdly, he says man is a mere phantom. So on the first one in verse 5, first part of verse 5, he tells us that life is a mere handbreadth. Now, in the Bible, there are roughly 10 different kinds of distant measurements. You have the measurement of a span, a cubit, a long cubit, a fathom, a reed, a furlong, a stadion, a Sabbath's day journey, and a day's journey. These are all different kinds of lengths and distant measurements in the Bible. A day's journey is 20 miles. That's the longest measurement in the Bible. And the shortest measurement is this, a handbreadth. And it is basically the measurement of your four fingers across your palm. It's roughly 3 inches, give or take. And David is using the smallest measurement in the Bible to communicate about the brevity of life. He says, friends, life is short. It passes quickly. It's over before you know it. And then he mentions here about how life is but a breath. In the other part of verse 5, he says, life is but a breath. And the New King James Version, it says, every man at his best state is but vapor. King James Version says, every man at his best state is altogether vanity. So NIV uses the word breath. New King James uses the word vapor. King James uses the word vanity. It is the Hebrew word hevel. Hevel literally means breath or a gentle breeze, and figuratively, it is referring to emptiness, something transitory or unsatisfactory. David is saying that life is like your breath on a frosty day. You know how when it's cold outside and you breathe and you can see your breath for a moment and then it vanishes? That's the concept being used here. David says it's like a breath. Picture, you know how little kids blow bubbles with those little bubble sticks, you know, soapy bubbles, and then they go chasing after them, but you can't even grab them before they burst. That's life. That's the idea here. Breath, vapor, vanity. It eludes you. It escapes you so quickly. It's here, and then it's gone. It's very similar to what James said in the New Testament, James 4:14. James says, what is your life? And then he answers it. He says, you are a mist that appears for a moment, and then it vanishes. And then the third expression that David uses is, man is a mere phantom. Now, I don't personally prefer that word in the NIV because it sounds like that you're just a ghost. You're not a ghost. But the New King James uses the word shadow. It's a better translation of the Hebrew word. Again, it's the idea that a shadow doesn't last long. I mean, how long does a shadow last? For a day, if you're outside and it's really sunny all day long. But then as the sun sets, the shadow fades away. That's the concept here. Life is like a shadow. And the sun will set on each of our lives one day. And then what? Time is short. Life is passing us by. Now, with all this talk here, verses 4 through 6 that we just kind of highlighted, with all this talk about the brevity of life and the frailty of life, you know, David is not trying to be Debbie Downer, okay? Or David Downer, I guess. You know, he's not trying to be David, oh, I just want you to know about the brevity of life and the frailty of life, and, you know, woe is me, woe is you. That's not his point here, okay? He's actually explaining all this because he's come to a conclusion about why God is disciplining him. See, first part of this chapter, he's like, you know, I'm going to keep my mouth shut. I don't like what's going on. I'm frustrated. Verses 10 and 11, he talks about the heavy hand of God. You've done this to me. You've been scourging me. You disciplined me because of my sin. Okay, I don't want to ruin my testimony. I don't want to disparage the name of God, but I'm frustrated. But then you know what he realizes? He realizes, okay, wait a minute, though. You know why God is disciplining me? Because time is short. Life is short. And I better get my act together. That's what he's saying. He's like, I better get my act together because I don't have any guarantees for tomorrow. Life is just a handbreadth. It's just a shadow. It's just a mist. It's a vapor that appears for a moment and then it's gone. I have no guarantee for tomorrow. So I better get my life right with my maker. I better be right with God. I better get myself together here. That's what he realizes. He even describes, by the way, at the end of verse 6, he even describes, this is incredible, he describes the modern rat race at the end of verse 6 that is killing us. Look at the end of verse 6. He says, man bustles about, but only in vain. He heaps up wealth, not knowing who will get it. In other words, man is busy, busy, busy, making money, money, money. We're busy, busy, busy, just trying to get a bunch of money that we're going to turn over to somebody else after we're dead. I mean, does this not describe the plague of Western culture, or even more particularly, of Loudoun County culture in the 21st century? Just be busy. Just get busy, busy, busy, make a lot of money, get busy again, make some more money, get busy again, busy again, make a lot of money. David says this whole thing here, it's a rat race. We are busier and wealthier than ever. But are we happier than ever? Are we healthier than ever? Are we more attentive to our kids than ever? Do we attend all their ball games and go to their recitals more than ever? Do we show love and appreciation and value and respect to our spouses because we give them the time to show how much we care more than ever? Are we cultivating friendships more than ever? Do we enjoy leisure more than ever? Or is it just work, work, work, make money, work some more, make money? How are you spending the life that God has given you?
17: That's an important question, and one that demands an answer. So stay with us. The rest of Pastor Gary Hamrick's message is straight ahead. If you're enjoying Pastor Gary's teaching here on Cornerstone Connection, I invite you to visit our website, cornerstoneconnection.cc. That's a great way to get to know us a little better. And here's another. Text the word CONNECT to the number 84828 to stay up to date with what's happening in our media ministry. When you do, we'll send you links from time to time that will take you to some great resources to help you grow in your faith. Up next, Pastor Gary Hamrick shares some surprising details about what some are calling the poverty of time here in America. Let's get back to today's Cornerstone Connection titled, The Frailty and Brevity of Life.
18: I read an article a while ago about the way that Americans particularly are, well, the title of the article, this says a lot, it was The Poverty of Time, The Poverty of Time. And in the article it said this, quote, though professionals everywhere complain about lacking time, the gripes are loudest in America. This makes some sense. American workers toil some of the longest hours in the industrial world. Employers are not required to offer their employees proper holidays, but even when they do, their workers rarely use the lot. The average employee takes only half of what is allotted, and 15% don't take any holidays at all. Nowhere, the article says, nowhere is the value of work higher and the value of leisure lower than in America. End quote. And this isn't anything new. More than 150 years ago, Alexis de Tocqueville, in observing American culture, more than 150 years ago, he wrote in his journal, quote, Americans are always in a hurry, end quote. Alexis de Tocqueville, more than 150 years ago, Americans are always in a hurry, end quote. Now, Alexis de Tocqueville was French. Everybody's in a hurry compared to the French, all right? You know, don't swing the pendulum and don't develop a French work ethic, all right? Okay? It's not what I'm saying. By the way, I think that's an oxymoron anyway. French work ethic. Anyway, I'm... Oh, pas de France aux people de France. No offense to the people of France. But the truth is that if we're honest with ourselves, we pride ourselves on how busy we are. But what is the quality of life? And what impact are we making within our relationships and for the kingdom of God? And what kind of balance do we have? And what are our priorities? These are important questions to ask because David says, life is like a breath and then it's gone. You only get this once. So verse 7 in this psalm is a pivotal verse for him. If you'll notice verse 7, it's the turning point where David asks this question. In fact, I'll put it up on the screens. He asks this question, but now, Lord, what do I look for? So he realizes, I'm frustrated. You've been disciplining me, you're trying to get my attention. Okay, now I realize life is short. I got to get my act together. And then he says, but now, Lord, what do I look for? What should be my perspective? What should be my focus? What, Lord, do I look for? And then he answers it the next sentence. He says this, my hope is in you. That's what he says. My hope is in you. He realizes my focus, my priority needs to be in you, Lord. In other words, what David is saying is, if the world is nothing but a shadow and my life is no more than a breath, let me give myself to the Lord who is the foundation of all that is real and lasting. That's what he's saying. Life's too short. says, I got to give myself to the Lord. He's the only thing that's real and lasting. He's the one that I got to live for. He's the one that I want to promote. He's the one I want to worship. He's the one I want to talk about, because it's all about the Lord. And he comes back to this personal walk with his Creator. And folks, when we do that, when we make the Lord first in our lives, when he becomes priority, then he will order our steps. And everything else, it will translate into the proper order of our lives with eternal values in mind.

Where will you spend eternity? And when we realize the brevity and frailty of life, it should cause us to have a great dependence on God and a great earnestness about life, because time is short. See, this is not a morbid thing. You know, even when David said there in Psalm 39, when he says, "Show me, O Lord, my life's end," in verse 4, he's not like wishing for death there. He's just saying, I need to have the right perspective that I'm not going to live forever. So give me a sober view of life so that I can make the best of the time that I have. And we especially, if you're a believer in Christ, if you know Christ as your Savior, this should create a greater dependence on God, and it should create an earnestness to live life to the fullest because time is short. Live life to the fullest, though, with the eternal values of knowing God and making Him known. Don't get so busy making a living that you neglect to make a life. That's what happens. We get so busy making a living that we neglect to make a life. This is why David said, "But now, Lord, what do I look for?" And then he realizes, "My hope is in you." He says, "My attention, my focus, the significance of my life, my purpose, the reason I'm here, it all points back to you." That's what he's saying. And when we make God our priority, He will help everything to fall into place. When we put Him first, He will order our lives. Now, some of you might be saying, "Yeah, okay, wait, but you know, I've gotten my life out of priority, out of kilter, and things have not been going well. I've sacrificed a lot of things because of it. So where do I start? How do I get right? How do I get on the right track here?" Well, look at what David does. In verse 8, first thing he does is he realizes, okay, I bear some responsibility in this. Whatever the sin issue in David's life is, in verse 8, he says, "Save me from all my transgressions." So the first thing that's always good for us to do is to come humbly before God and to say, "Lord, forgive me for my sins. Forgive me of my transgressions." So that's where I would encourage you to start. Ask the Lord to forgive you for all the sins and mistakes that you've made. But then I would encourage you, go to the people that you also need to ask forgiveness from. Because a lot of stuff gets sacrificed on the altar of busyness. Marriages, friendships, relationships with kids, our own health. A lot of stuff gets sacrificed on the altar of busyness. Please don't misunderstand. There's nothing wrong with being productive. There's nothing wrong with being fruitful. There's nothing wrong with being successful. But if we don't learn how to manage our time and prioritize our lives, we will suffer for it. And some of you know all too well the pain in your life because you have not prioritized things, and those things have now been sacrificed on the altar of busyness. And David says here, I need to get my focus on the Lord, and I need to get my life right with Him, and it starts with forgiveness. You ask God to forgive you, and it's just right and healthy to ask other people to forgive you if you've wronged them. And so, ask for forgiveness. Second thing we see that David does here, verses 12 and 13, at the end of this psalm, he just cried out to God for help. You know, when you don't know what else to do, the best thing to do is cry to God for help. That's always a good thing to do. Cry to God for help. And that's what he does in verse 12. "Hear my prayer, O Lord. Listen to my cry for help. Be not deaf to my weeping." Hey, remember, David was a man's man. He was a warrior. Cuts off Goliath's head with Goliath's sword. Okay, he's done a lot of nasty, gnarly things in his life. Gnarly, that dated me right there, didn't that? Gnarly. I haven't said that since 1980-something. But anyhow, you get the picture. And yet, he was a man who was easily broken, and he wept. It's okay, men, to cry when you know you're sorry about something. And David weeps here. He's not ashamed of it. In all of his masculinity, it's not weak to weep. He weeps before God, and he says, "Lord, I've done wrong, and I need your help." And he cries out to God for his help. "Help me, O Lord. Be not deaf to my weeping." He says, "For I dwell with you as an alien, a stranger, as all my fathers were." He says, "I feel out of place in this world. I'm like an alien and a stranger," which is consistent with the New Testament. The Bible tells us that in the New Testament too. We are aliens and strangers in this world. Paul says to the church in Philippians, our citizenship is in heaven. Okay, we're passing through here, friends. This is a journey on the way to an ultimate destination to be with the Lord. David says, "I'm like an alien and stranger." In verse 13, he says, "Look away from me.

0: that I may rejoice again before I depart and am no more. In other words, David says, look away from me, Lord, because he feels the shame of his selfish life. So he begs God, look away from me, Lord. Don't look on this selfish life anymore. I want to be able to rejoice in the remainder of the life that I still have. And so he calls upon the mercy of the Lord, but says, don't look at me with the condemning eyes because of my own foolishness and my sinfulness. I need your help, Lord. I need to turn this around with the time I have left. I need to make my priorities right. I need to get right with you, and I need you to be Lord of all in my life. Folks, God has given us just one life to live, just one. But time is short, and life is frail. So use the time that God has given you wisely.
1: For however long God allows us to live on earth, we ought to be about the business of heaven. As Jesus said in John 9 verse 4, we must work the works of him who sent me while it is day. Night is coming when no one can work. You know, the book of Psalms is really a book of songs, hymns written to God by the people of God. And some of the most beautiful language in all the Bible comes to us from this collection of music. 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Next time, Pastor Gary Hamrick moves ahead in his teaching series from the Book of Psalms. Now for Pastor Gary and all of us here at Cornerstone Connection, I'm Philip Keller. May the Lord be gracious to you, and thanks for being with us today. Cornerstone Connection is a production of Cornerstone Chapel, Leesburg, Virginia.

0: Well, I hope that message tonight touched your heart. This is The Well, the voice of life. So glad you're listening. I'm Bill Bumpus. 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
1: If you've never repented of your sins and put your faith in Christ and in Him alone, I'm sorry to tell you that Psalm 23 is not for you. You cannot claim its promises because ultimately the shepherd described there is none other than Jesus Christ. But if you will come to Him, He will become even this day your shepherd. But if Jesus Christ is already your Lord and Savior, then He is already your shepherd. He is everything to you that a shepherd is to his sheep. He is your shepherd king. Now here's a key question to really understand this psalm. To whom does David say, "The Lord is my shepherd"? To whom does he say this? Well, if you look at Psalm 23, you'll notice that verses 4 and 5, David is speaking to God. But in verses 1 to 3 and verse 6, David is talking to himself. Can I say to you, it is the essence of faith to stop listening to yourself, as Lloyd-Jones used to say, and instead start talking to yourself with what God has revealed as true in His Word. Like David, remind yourself about this reality. The Lord is my shepherd. Yahweh, in the person of His Son, is my shepherd. Or do you live instead of rehearsing what God has said to be true, do you live in the shadow lands of doubt and discouragement and defeat? Listen, stop listening to the lies that your mind generates on its own and continues to generate, and start speaking to yourself and to your soul as David did, with the truth of what God has said. You're in Christ. The Lord, Yahweh, is my shepherd. Yahweh is, right now, wherever I find myself, my shepherd. Yahweh is my shepherd. Yahweh is my shepherd. The rest of the psalm unfolds all that that means.
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4: 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My family will be led by a man of God. My son will be raised by his father. 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
7: 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Seek the Lord in His strength. 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Remember the wondrous works that He has done, His miracles and the judgments He uttered. O offspring of Israel, His servant, children of Jacob, His chosen ones.
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9: On the one hand, these men were disciples, learners. On the other hand, they were apostles, emissaries. Oh, we want to be disciples, but we're not just to be the disciples, we're to be apostles with the small a, learners and leaders, students and emissaries.

0: Contrary to popular thinking, you don't need an impressive resume or a big organization to make an impact in this world. 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Today we're learning how Jesus chose his 12 disciples and how his same criteria applies to us. Here's Pastor Philip.
1: One of the wonderful things about God is, and the Bible shows us this again and again, is that God often does his strongest work through the weakest of people. God loves to take the unlovely and the unlovable and the unloved and do beautiful things through them by his grace experienced by them. God does extraordinary things through ordinary people. And that was the big takeaway as we started to introduce the 12 apostles. They were flawed. They were ordinary. But God was going to do extraordinary things through them. They will become the foundation of the church, according to Ephesians 2, verse 20. They will be used as the source of divine doctrine. They will be used as a source of leadership as the gospel spreads out from Jerusalem, Samaria, and into the uttermost parts of the world. They will go and establish bodies of believers everywhere, appointing elders wherever they go. So these 12 men will have a pivotal role in the emergence of the church as a new community. I mean, Jesus has already been in conflict with the religious establishment. And I think in the choosing of the 12, there's a message being sent out. God's not going to use the present religious establishment, the present leadership in Israel, because Judaism during the time of Jesus was rotten. It was full of dead men's bones, right? Matthew 23. They were marked by formalism, salvation by works, and self-righteousness, the keeping of the law. There was hypocrisy and emptiness in the Jewish religion at that time. And so Jesus is saying, I'm going to bypass all you guys. And he does it with this use of the number 12. I've picked kind of a new leadership for Israel. By calling the 12, Jesus is more than hinting at the fact that God is about to do something new through the church. Israel will be set aside, although not permanently, in an act of judgment upon how far they have fallen. In Israel, the emphasis was on the physical descendancy from Abraham, not the faith of Abraham. So that's the time and that's the 12. And we could leave it there, but I find myself reflecting on that. This kind of thought of being set aside, because Israel had forfeited their blessings. We read in John 1 verse 11, he came unto his own, but his own received him not. Israel was at a bad place. Is it any wonder that John begins his ministry with a call to repentance? Looks at the leadership of Israel and says, you're a generation of vipers. And so God judicially blinds Israel, sets Israel aside in the rejection of his son. Not permanently, but presently, and starts a new phase and a new work, overlooks them, passes by, leapfrogs beyond them. And I go, Lord, that's a kind of scary thought, for you to take someone or a people and just set them aside and go on with your work. But it's possible. And it's possible in your life and my life to forfeit God's blessing. Some time ago, I read something by Warren Wiersbe that has stayed with me. He said this, God enjoys blessing your life, but you've got to be blessable. We cannot and we ought not to presume upon God's goodness. Jude says, keep yourself in the love of God. Guard your heart. From out of it springs all the issues of life. Take care of your soul. Watch over God's blessing in your life. If you're a family, God often blesses across the generations. Don't lose that blessing. Grandfather to grandson to grandchild Churches are the same. Decades of blessing, momentum, it can be lost in a generation. God's only too willing to bless us. Are we blessable? Are we guarding the treasure? Are we keeping ourselves in the love of God? Are we vessels fit for the master's use? Let me tell you a story about a 16-year-old by the name of Andor Faldez. He was a skilled pianist, but he was going through a rather trying year. And in the midst of it, this young Hungarian met one of the most renowned pianists of his day in Budapest. Emil von Sauer was famous not only for his abilities, but also for the fact that he was the last surviving pupil of the great Franz Liszt. Von Sauer requested that this young 16-year-old Hungarian pianist play for him. And Faldez did that. He obliged, and he played some of the most difficult works of Bach, Beethoven, and Schumann. And when he was finished, von Sauer walked over, and he did this. He kissed him on the forehead, and he said this: "My son, when I was your age, I became a student of Liszt. He kissed me on the forehead after my first lesson, saying, 'Take good care of this kiss. It comes from Beethoven, who gave it to me after hearing me play. I have waited for years to pass on this sacred heritage, but now I feel you deserve it. Take care of this kiss.'" My friend, when God has kissed you in mercy and grace and kissed your family with blessing upon blessing and kissed your church and its ministry with opportunity upon opportunity, take care of the kiss. Don't forfeit it. Don't abuse it. Don't use it casually, because God could set any one of us aside. Ladies, imagine you go into your kitchen for a glass for to serve your guest some cold water, and you look and the glass that first catches your eye is rather cloudy. It's not crystal clear. You have a choice. You can either take that glass and clean it and serve your guest that water, or you can set it aside and pick a glass that's clean. Paul said we need to be vessels fit for the master's use. When he opens the cupboard and goes looking for any one of us or a church or a family that he wants to do something through, will he find us fit for his use? Or will he set us aside because we haven't taken care of the kiss? Let's secondly go to what I'm calling the titles. The 12 have been given two titles. Double descriptions to explain and proclaim their relationship to Jesus and to the world. On the one hand, they're called disciples, and on the other hand, they're called apostles. Go back with me to Matthew chapter 10, where we find in another synoptic gospel, another record of the call of the disciples. And when he had called his 12 disciples to him, Matthew tells us, Matthew 10, verse 1, he gave them power over unclean spirits to cast them out, to heal all kinds of sickness and all kinds of disease. Just an echo of what Mark's telling us in chapter 3. Now, the names of the 12 apostles are these: Simon, called Peter, Andrew, his brother, James, the son of Zebedee, and John, his brother, Philip, Bartholomew, and we're given that list. Remember, usually the list is in three groups of four, each group being headed up by Peter, Philip, and James. But did you notice the two titles? The top of verse 1, they're called the 12 disciples. The top of verse 2, they're called the 12 what? Apostles. So those are the double descriptions. The word disciple means student, learner. It speaks of one who enrolls in a school or gives himself to a particular teacher, who will then apprentice them and share with them what they need to know and whatever that passion is, how they can do it. That's our word. And so the disciples were called to be learners, pupils in the school of the Lord Jesus. In fact, he tells us that, doesn't he? That he calls the 12 to himself so that they might be number one with him, and number two, so he might send them out. And that's the meaning of our two words. Disciple means learner, so they're with him for the remainder of his public ministry, and they'll learn all kinds of things. Lord, teach us to pray. and he teaches them how to pray, so on and so forth. And then he'll send them out. He'll send them out, you know, during his ministry, and ultimately he'll commission them to go out into the world and preach the gospel. Because the word apostle means sent one, means messenger. And so on the one hand, these men were disciples, learners. On the other hand, they were apostles, emissaries. And you see that in the call. Come and be with me and learn, and then I'm going to send you out to preach my gospel and to punch some holes in the darkness as you heal the sick and you cast out the demon possessed. This is the titles. Now, let me just spend a moment on this particular title, the apostle, because I want you to understand this. I want to make a distinction. Listen to me carefully. All the apostles were disciples, but not all the disciples were apostles. The 12 apostles were disciples. Matthew tells us that. But not all the disciples, not all the 70, not the women that ministered to Jesus, not the many were told that followed him. They weren't all made apostles with a capital A. Because this is a distinct group, remember, who are often called what? The 12. They're the 12 amidst the 70. And it's 12 men, even though there are women who followed the Lord Jesus, which is one of the arguments you can throw into the debate on why we shouldn't have women pastors, because we didn't have women apostles. There were women in the discipleship band, but they weren't made apostles. So I want you to notice that. All apostles were disciples, but not all disciples were apostles. This was a distinct, unique group, best known and particularly commissioned. Yeah, they were common. We noticed that last time, but they were uncommon in their calling. They are the source of pivotal leadership over the church. They are the source of divine doctrine. They're the source of miraculous power. Now, it seems as you study the rest of the New Testament, there were a few others that were added to this number, to this special, elite, distinct group. We know that Matthias was added after the suicide of Judas Iscariot in Acts 1:15 to 26. We know that James, the brother of the Lord Jesus, received a special commission from Christ and was made an apostle according to 1 Corinthians 7. And he's described as an apostle in Galatians 1, verse 19. Added to this would be the apostle Paul, who is made an apostle. And you can read his story in Acts 9:15 and Galatians 1, verse 16. Added to that would also be Barnabas. Were there any more? We're not told. But our assumption would be, if there were any more, it was still a very few number. Because there were certain signs that marked the calling and commissioning of an apostle. 2 Corinthians 12:12 says, there are signs of the apostles. You must have been an eyewitness to the resurrection or the resurrected Christ. You must have personally been taught divine truth by the Lord Jesus. You must have received the gift of divine inspiration under the influence of the Holy Spirit so that you communicate the word of God without error. You would have power to do various miracles confirming your mission. You had an ability to confer miraculous gifts on others. You often spoke words of judgment, and people lost their life on the basis of that authority, or were indeed the recipients of something miraculous. The apostles exercised a unique authority over the local churches, where they appointed elders wherever they went. They demanded obedience and compliance. They taught nothing contradictory to the word of God. They preached the word with great power and fruitfulness, and their lives were marked by holiness, humility, and self-discipline. But there are several of those signs that cannot be repeated today. These men are in the foundation of the church. They were unique. They were eyewitnesses of the resurrection. They were taught and spoken to personally by the Lord Jesus, commissioned by him, called by him. They had a unique authority over the church. They did miracles and signs and wonders. So just understand, from my point of view and from this church's perspective, there are no apostles today when it comes to that primary understanding of the term. Now, the word itself is used to describe Epaphroditus and Titus as two examples, as messengers sent by the church. You can read about Epaphroditus in Philippians chapter 2, 25. You remember how he is sent by the church with a gift for Paul, who's in his first imprisonment? And he uses the word there, a Greek word. It's translated messenger, your messenger. So they sent Epaphroditus out, hey, go 800 miles across to Rome, tell Paul we love him, tell Paul we're praying for him, and here's some gifts for him. You're our messenger, you're our apostle. You're the one we're sending out with our authority to act on our behalf. But that's an apostle with the small a. And you and I can live out that kind of apostleship. We're either on behalf of the church or in obedience to one of the commands of the Lord Jesus Christ, we go about his business in his authority for his glory. And that's where we're just going to end up. That was the thing I kind of stepped back and go, okay, in one sense, there's things about these men's lives that don't apply to me because they are in a unique group. It's the 12 from among the many. I'm in the many. So are you. But on the other hand, their spirit, their humility, their willingness to be with Jesus and to be sent out by Jesus. I want to, at this point in my life, each and every day, say, Lord, my body is a living sacrifice. Help me to do what you want me to do. Lord, send me, use me, employ me. And so I was struck by their willingness to go. And we'll see this as we study them all individually. The majority of them will die on a foreign field. Some will travel as far as Spain, up into Syria, Armenia. They will spill their blood in martyrdom on a foreign field, fulfilling the Great Commission. I send you out into the world. And as we close, let's be challenged by that. Is God asking you to do something, go somewhere? What about giving yourself to ministry locally or globally? Can you say, Lord, whatever, wherever, however? I thought about these verses. What about Exodus 4, verse 18? Remember how God commissions Moses after the burning bush incident, and he shows him through miraculous powers how he's going to be with them with signs and wonders before Pharaoh, and he says, now I want you to go to my people. And he goes back to his father-in-law, Jethro, and he says what? Or what did the text say? And Moses went. And Moses went. 1 Kings 18, verse 2. God said to Elijah, go hide yourself. God works on his servant so that he might work more wonderfully through his servant. There comes a point in 1 Kings 18, number 2, I want you to go now and show yourself to Ahab. You know what the text says? And Elijah went. And Moses went. And Elijah went. Acts 8, verse 27, Philip is enjoying a good ministry in Samaria. People are being saved. There's an impact being made for the kingdom. God interrupts that, says, Philip, I want you to leave all of that. I want you to go down a dusty road, and you're going to meet somebody down there. And we know he goes down that road. He meets one individual. He leaves the many for the one. He gets down there. He's reading Isaiah 53. It's an evangelistic setup. He leads the man to faith in Jesus Christ. But do you know what you read in Acts chapter 8, verse 27? You guessed it, and Philip went. Moses went. Elijah went. Philip went. Last example, Ananias, Acts 9, verse 17. Paul just got saved. Man. And God says to Ananias, I want you to go down to a street called Straight, and there you'll meet Paul. He's my servant. I'm going to send him to the Gentiles. He's going to suffer many things for me. Hold on, this is a setup. He's looking a way in. He gets in, he'll butcher the church just like he butchered Stephen. But I think that thought only grabbed him for a moment. He was then compelled by love for Christ, obedience to God. And you know what the text said? Are you surprised? And Ananias went. Where are you willing to go? When God speaks, How far are you willing to travel? David Livingstone received a dispatch from people back in Britain telling him that it was time to come home. They were concerned for his health. They were worried about the many miles he had traveled and the years he invested in evangelism and exploration all across Africa. And they said, you know what? Pack it in, David. Enough's enough. Come home. Here's what he wrote in response. Tell them I'll go anywhere so long as it's forward. God's errand boy. I'll go anywhere so long as it's forward. Moses went. Elijah went. Ananias went. Philip went. Peter, James, and John went. Bartholomew, Matthew went. Philip and Thomas went. Where are you going for God? What are you doing for God? Oh, we want to be disciples. We want to learn. We want to take it all in. Teach us. But we're not just to be the disciples. We're to be apostles with a small a. Now, having learned that, Lord, send me and help me use what I know of you, what I've experienced of you, to share that with others. Wherever you want me to do it, however you want me to do it, for as long as you want me to do it. They were called disciples and apostles. He said, be with me, and then I'm going to send you out. Let's make sure we've got that balance in the life of our church. Father, we thank you for this excursion back into Mark chapter 3 for a second look at your team selection of the 12 disciples and the 12 apostles. Lord, we pray that you'd challenge us to take care of the kiss, to watch over what you are doing in us, our family, and our church, to take nothing for granted, to make sure that we're blessable, that we're guarding the treasure, that we're standing in this evil day, that we are where we ought to be in life, doing what we ought to do for your glory. Help us, Lord, to strike this balance. We thank you. We're a hungry congregation. We want the word. We want it preached. We want it taught. We want to be discipled. But, oh God, help us to take what we know of you to those who don't know you, or those who know you need to know you better. Help us to be learners and leaders, students and emissaries. We want that balance. And Lord, wherever you're pointing, help us to be willing to go. For Jesus' sake, amen.
0: Amen. 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I'm Wayne Shepherd, inviting you back next time for another inspiring message about the 12 disciples. That's coming up Tuesday on Know the Truth. Today's program was produced and sponsored by Know the Truth Incorporated. Jesus said, "You shall know the truth, and the truth shall make you free."

0: Our prayer here at the well is that God is using these programs to set up divine appointments to touch lives all over East Texas. 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Thanks so much for listening. Bill Bumpus here. And more great teaching coming up. 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We'd love to hear it. 903-680-9355. Thanks so much.
1: Turns out there was a couple that separated in 1961. They said goodbye to their newborn daughter and each other 60 years ago. Their life was thrown a curveball when Karen found out that she was pregnant. Her family took her to a home for unwed mothers. And Denny, her beloved, was there the day the baby girl was born. They spent an hour together, and then she was adopted. They weren't just saying goodbye to their daughter. They were also saying goodbye to each other. Being in love and inseparable made it that much harder to separate. And Denny said, I never stopped thinking about her. She always had a piece of my heart. And so they lived apart from each other for 53 years, different parts of the country. One day, curiosity got the best of Denny, and he searched for Karen online, found her, called her, and they talked nonstop like time had never passed. And then he flew out to see Karen. They got married 36 hours later, and they settled down in the Twin Cities. But their life was not complete, and it wouldn't be until they found their daughter. So with the help of Lutheran Social Services and the Adoption Agency, they found their daughter Jean, now 59 years old. And on a May morning in 2016, they decided to meet. Jean said, when he walked through the door and I looked at him, it was like, oh my gosh, because I've never looked like anybody. Ever. And John said, now you do, and now I do too. Love is patient.
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4: 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It is sharper than any sword, cutting between the soul and the spirit. It exposes our deepest thoughts. 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
5: What does it mean that Jesus was a man of sorrows? The thing I believe he recoiled from was the sin of the world, because he had never sinned.
6: That sinless Son of God took our sin upon himself. Pastor Greg Laurie gives us a glimpse of the pain Jesus felt.
5: He was the man of sorrows, but he stepped right into our broken world and felt the weight of it. Jesus didn't just send us a sympathy card from heaven, he showed up in person.

0: of us likes to pay bills. And we particularly don't want to pay our next-door neighbor's bills. Well, spiritually speaking, the Bible is clear that a price had to be paid for the sins of mankind. A high price. But Jesus paid it on our behalf. We owed a debt we couldn't pay, but Jesus paid a debt he didn't owe. And today on A New Beginning, Pastor Greg Laurie helps us see just what agony Jesus went through in settling our debt.
1: I think most of us will do just about anything to avoid pain and inconvenience. I mean, at the first sign of a headache, we pop a Tylenol or Advil or maybe an aspirin. We go into a panic if our phone battery drops below 20%. It almost looks like a medical emergency. We try to avoid pain and inconvenience. I know with my crazy hip issue that was bothering me for a couple of years, I kept putting it off. I went to the doctor. He did an MRI. He said, "You're bone on bone. It's just going to get worse. When you can't stand it anymore, come back to me." Oh, okay. And so I got cortisone shots. And after a while, I had to go. And I ended up on a cane. I thought, I am not going to be a guy with a cane. No. And so I had the surgery done. And the funny thing is, in my attempt to avoid pain, I was having more pain. And when I finally got the surgery, the pain was immediately gone. So in trying to avoid pain, I prolonged it. But that's how we are as human beings. We're trying to avoid any kind of inconvenience, anything that will trouble us. But I want to talk about Jesus and how he did not avoid the pain. He embraced the pain. He went toward the pain when he went to the cross and died for the sins of the world. He stepped right into it. In fact, when he was hanging on that cross, as you recall, they offered him a sponge filled with a fluid that would have a numbing effect. And I must tell you, he was in the worst pain you can imagine after what they had done to him, shredding his back with the Roman cat of nine tails, punching him in the face, ripping his beard from his face, the crown of thorns on his head. Oh, it was so awful. And yet, he didn't take anything to numb the pain. He faced it all for us. And we're going to look at this in Isaiah chapter 53. If you were to ask, what is the most important single chapter in the Old Testament? Isaiah 53 probably would be the answer. And if it's not the answer, it would be one of three that you might cite. Years ago, I've told you about this before, I was having lunch with Billy Graham. And I asked him after our lunch was done, "Billy, if an older you could speak to a younger you, what would you tell yourself? What would you encourage yourself to speak on more?" And his response was, "I would speak more on the cross of Christ and the blood, because that's where the power is." And that is so true. There is power in the message of the death and resurrection of Jesus Christ. And it's so important to talk about. Any evangelistic message that does not make a beeline to the cross is missing the point. Sometimes in our attempts to cross over, we forget to bring the cross over. There's a place for one's personal testimony, and I'll often start my messages by just telling my own story, as you would probably do when you're talking to someone about Jesus. But I know that the power is in the cross. The power is in the message of the blood of Christ that was shed for us. But we ask, why is that so important? Simple answer, because we sinned against God and a price had to be paid for our sin. A substitute had to be offered. In the Old Testament, that would be the slaying of the lamb. It was a ceremony they would undergo where symbolically they would take our sins and place them on that animal that would be put to death. But it was fulfilled in the New Testament by Jesus Christ. Everything was pointing to him. As I've said before, Jesus is in the Old Testament concealed. He's in the New Testament revealed. So he fulfilled it all. And that's why John the Baptist said of Jesus, "Behold the Lamb of God who takes away the sin of the world. And we don't see that in any place more clearly than right here in Isaiah 53. What's interesting is it's one of the most detailed accounts of the crucifixion. Now you might say, no, Greg, the most detailed accounts are Matthew, Mark, Luke, and John. And I wouldn't argue with that, but there's actually details in Isaiah 53 you don't find even in the Gospels. And ironically, this was written 700 years before the event. Well, how did that happen? Well, Isaiah was the prophet Isaiah, and God gave him a glimpse into the future. So let's look at it together. But before we do, let me sort of set the table, if you will. I told you this story before, but remember after Jesus was crucified and he rose again, he appeared to two disciples on the road to Emmaus. Now, they did not know he had risen again. So he joins them in conversation and, loose paraphrase, hey guys, what's up? Why the long faces? Oh, haven't you heard about Jesus of Nazareth? No, tell me about him, says Jesus. And so they tell Jesus about Jesus. And they don't do a very good job. Well, we were hoping, past tense, he would have been the one to deliver Israel, but he was crucified, and it's been 3 days since this event happened. And then Jesus says to these two disciples, O fools and slow to believe all the prophets have spoken, was it not necessary that the Christ should suffer these things and enter into his glory? Then we read, beginning at Moses and the prophets, he interpreted to them all the scriptures concerning himself. Wow, I wish I could have heard that message. I would like to have been a fly on the wall, a guided tour of all the messianic passages pointing to Jesus. And these guys are thinking, man, this guy really knows the Bible. You'd think he was there or something. Yeah, getting warm, boys. And then at the end of their journey, he reveals himself to them. And they realize they've been talking with Jesus himself. But I'm sure he took them to Isaiah 53. Because that would be the first go-to passage, or one of many you would go to, talking about Jesus in the Old Testament.
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4: 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Praise God, I did. Thank you, Pastor Greg.
3: How have these studies in God's Word touched your life? 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That's 866-871-1144.
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1: Let's go now to Isaiah 53 and read a few verses. Starting in verse 1. Who has believed our message? To whom has the Lord revealed his powerful arm? Speaking of Jesus, he was a tender plant, a root out of dry ground. There was nothing to attract us to him. He was despised and rejected, a man of sorrows and acquainted with grief. We turned our backs on him and looked the other way. He was despised and we did not care. We'll stop there. If you're taking notes, here's point number one. Jesus was ordinary in appearance. Now, usually when you see a film about Jesus, whoever is cast to play the role is usually a very attractive guy that catches your attention. He's easy to pick out from all of the other characters in the story. But according to the Bible, he was ordinary in appearance. Verse 2 says, there was nothing beautiful or majestic about his appearance, nothing to attract us to him. In other words, Jesus wasn't in the GQ Galilee edition. He was just Jesus. You know, he was a man that would blend in with the crowd. I think literally if you saw a group of people and Jesus was standing there, I don't know that you would know which one was Jesus. You say, Greg, why do you say that? Do you remember when Judas Iscariot went to tell the leaders he was going to show them which one was Jesus? I mean, he had to betray him with a kiss. If Jesus looked the way he looks in religious art, you'd know who he is. He's the guy with the blue sash. Jesus always has the blue sash. He might have a lamb wrapped around his neck. He might be holding a staff, and he always glows in the dark, right? No. Jesus would blend in with the crowd. He was ordinary in appearance. Jesus did not come from the marble palaces of Rome or from the halls of Herod. He came from dusty, funky little Nazareth. We don't realize what Nazareth actually was. He was born in Bethlehem, but he was raised in Nazareth. And Nazareth was a nowhere place in the middle of nowhere. So Jesus came from an ordinary place, and he was ordinary in appearance. But you see, when God looks at us, he doesn't look on the outside. He looks more at the inside. And, you know, when he went back to his hometown after he began his ministry, he was primarily rejected. In fact, we read he did no mighty work there because of their unbelief. He went into the synagogue. He read the scroll of Isaiah, in this case, Isaiah 61, where it says, "The Spirit of the Lord is upon me, because he has anointed me to preach glad tidings, to heal the brokenhearted." And as he reads it, he closes it and says, "This day this scripture is fulfilled in your eyes." Wait, did he just say what I thought he said? Is he saying he's that guy? Is he saying that passage is talking about him? Isn't he the son of Joseph? Didn't we watch him grow up? That's what he's saying. That's exactly what he was saying. And they turned against him and took him to a cliff and wanted to push him off. And the Bible says he walked right through their midst. "Sorry, boys, not today. I'm not going anywhere. I have a work to do still." Rejected by his own people. See, here was their problem. They were looking for a militant Messiah, and God was sending them a suffering Savior. Oh, yes, the Lord does promise in Scripture that one day the King will return. But that's the second coming. But before he would return in glory at the second coming, he would first come to suffer for the sins of the world. And they had missed that point altogether. So he was ordinary in appearance. Number two, he was extraordinary in what he came to do. So though he was ordinary in appearance, he was extraordinary in what he came to do. Look at the Isaiah 53, verse 3. "He was despised and rejected of men, a man of sorrows and acquainted with grief. We hid, as it were, our faces from him. He was despised and we esteemed him not." We'll stop there. What does it mean that Jesus was a man of sorrows? Does it mean Jesus never smiled? Does it mean Jesus never laughed? I don't think so at all. In general, Jesus was a pretty happy, upbeat person. Why else would children be drawn to him? And we know that the Bible speaks of the fact that Paul writes of the glorious good news entrusted to him by the blessed God. And blessed is just an alternate word for happy. So effectively, Paul was saying, I'm bringing you the message from the happy God. Jesus himself said, "I told you these things to make you completely happy as I am." So if he walked around with a constant frown on his face and all he did was weep all day long, that's hardly a man who could describe himself as happy. So I think in general, he was a happy person, even as God is a happy God. But Greg, we just read, he's a man of sorrows. Oh, yes, he was. He was a man of sorrows when he bore the sin of the world at the cross of Calvary. When he hung there and cried out those words, "Eli, Eli, lama sabachthani," which means, my God, why have you forsaken me?" That was him being the suffering Savior, being the man of sorrows. When he contemplated the horrors of the cross in the Garden of Gethsemane, he was under such intense pressure. Dr. Luke was a physician, by the way. He said he sweat, as it were, great drops of blood. What does that even mean? Some medical experts think that Luke, in his first century way, was trying to describe something known as hematidrosis. Hematidrosis is a special condition one experiences when they're under such intense stress, they perspire and their perspiration is mixed with blood. Is that what Luke was describing? Could be, but we know at that point, contemplating the horrors of Calvary, he was a man of sorrows. And by the way, though he knew everything that was going to happen to him, though he knew how he would be mistreated and the physical abuse he would have to go through, the thing I believe he recoiled from that caused him to say, "Father, if it's possible, let this cup pass from me," that thing I believe was the sin of the world, because he had never sinned. He never even had a single thought out of harmony with his Father. So to take all the sin of the world, I mean, just take my sin alone, that's too much. But to add yours and then all of our sin collectively,

0: die for our sins. And there's more to come as this study continues here on A New Beginning. Sin is serious business. The Bible says the wages of sin is death. Jesus himself, God's only begotten Son, gave his life to pay for our sins. Yes, the wages of sin is death, but the gift of God is eternal life. The question is, have we accepted that free gift of eternal life? Pastor Greg has more to say about that.
1: Jesus did all the heavy lifting. He carried the cross for you. He died on that cross that he carried. This isn't about what you do. It's about what he's done. But here's what the Bible says. Whoever will call upon the name of the Lord will be saved. You say, well, okay, how do I do that? You do it through prayer. And if you pray this prayer after me, I believe God will hear it and answer it, and Christ will come to live inside of you. So if you want Jesus to come into your life and forgive you of your sin, if you want to know that you'll go to heaven when you die, if you want to fill that big hole in your heart, pray these words if you would. Lord Jesus, I know that I'm a sinner, but I know that you're the Savior who died on the cross for my sin. I am sorry for my sin, and I turn from it now. And I choose to follow you from this moment forward. Be my Savior and my Lord. Be my God and my friend. Thanks for hearing this prayer and answering this prayer. In Jesus' name I pray. Amen. Listen, if you just prayed that prayer, I want you to know that God has heard you and has answered it. The Bible says, these things we write to you that believe on the name of the Son of God, that you may know that you have eternal life, that you may know. It's yours now. God has given it to you because it's the gift of eternal life through Jesus Christ, our Lord. Congratulations and welcome to the family of God.
0: Yeah, that's right. 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Well, Pastor Greg, we're excited about your new book. It's called Am I Doing This Right? It's about relationships. And I wanted to sort of engage you in a lightning round of quick, fast-paced questions.
1: Okay, and people need to know, we've not practiced these ahead of time. I don't know what these questions are, so if I say something weird, this is why.
0: All right, first question.
1: Yes.
0: Married couples, joint bank accounts or separate bank accounts?
1: Oh, joint bank accounts. You need to know what's going on there.
0: Okay. Who picks when you go to dinner?
1: Well, the guy thinks he picks, but the woman really does. It'll be like, oh, Kathy, where do you want to go to dinner? Do you want to go to A, B, or C? And she'll say, well, you choose. I'll say, great, let's go to A. Then she'll go, I really wanted to go to B. Why didn't you just say that? I gave you a choice. Okay, well, then we're going to B. Yeah, we're going to B. That's where I want to go. So, guys, you may think you're choosing, but generally the wife will choose, and that's fine. You know, my wife and I like different kinds of food. And so she'll sometimes choose places I don't love, but I will go. But honestly, there are times I pick places she doesn't love as much, and she will go. So a lot of times it's working out compromises. But generally, I think my wife probably makes the ultimate decision. Because if mama's not happy, ain't nobody happy.
0: That's right. Okay, here's a good one. Who holds the team?

0: TV remote when you're watching TV.
1: Well, I try to, but Kathy will say, it's too loud. It's not loud enough. I don't want to watch this. And sometimes I'll say, just take the control and pick whatever you want. And then she'll choose her program and I'll go to sleep.
0: Okay, so favorite marriage-related scripture. What do you think your favorite marriage scripture would be?
1: Oh, boy. Many waters cannot quench love, neither can floods drown it. Now, that is not exclusively given to marriage, but it certainly applies. Because I think if your marriage is built on the right foundation, it will stand the test of time. And actually, it will get stronger. So where do you singles out there? Maybe you think you're in love with some guy or some girl, and maybe you are. And maybe it's puppy love. And you have to be careful because puppy love can often lead to a dog's life. So here's a real good test of if your love is love that will last a lifetime. It will stand the test of time. I put a bunch of this down in a brand new book that I've written called Am I Doing This Right? God's Design for Relationships That Last. I think this book can really help you. By the way, it's a practical book. Yes, it's a biblical book. Pretty much everything I say, as you know, is built on biblical principles. But I illustrate from our lives and things that we've learned together. So I think you're really going to benefit from it if you've been married for many years, or if you're newlywed, or you're thinking of getting married. This is the book for you. And we'll send it to you for your gift of any size. What does that mean? It means whatever you send, we'll in return send you this book. Now, maybe you can only send a little, and thank you for that. Others can be more generous. 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So thanks in advance for whatever you can send. And we're going to rush you your copy of this brand new book, Am I Doing This Right? God's Design for Relationships That Last.
0: Yeah, that's right. 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
2: I'm so glad you're listening to The Well, The Voice of Life. Hello there, I'm Bill Bumpus, and I trust these messages are really impacting your life. If they are, would you do me a favor? Let a friend know about The Well, maybe a coworker, a family member. We'd love more to hear about Jesus and to dive deep into God's Word right here on The Well. Hey, more Bible teaching on the way, but right now, listen to this.
3: I kept a list of the things we disagreed about because I want to show you how foolish it is, this short wick stuff we have with each other. I'm just going to share it with you. Here it is. I kept a list. So Jane and I would disagree. I would go into my office here, and I'd just write it down. I just kept a list. There it is. There's my list for the month. You tell me which of these things are important enough to really argue about. You listen. It's embarrassing, but I'm going to read you my list. First thing we argued about during that month was the way the neighbor's dog kept coming over and using the bathroom in our yard. We got an argument over it. I wanted to get the BB gun out and sting that dog. Jane said, you can't do that. I'm like, watch me. We got an argument over it. I'd see the dog coming. I'd be going to get the BB gun. She'd be trying to run and get it away from me. We got into an argument over something to do with them kids. I mean, anybody here with kids, you relate? Yeah, you don't do it the same way. We got into an argument about the way she was using her Simply White toothpaste. I could tell she's doing it all wrong, and I'm trying to tell her, and we're in the bathroom fighting over Simply White toothpaste. We got into an argument about the way I was taking the recycling trash out. She saw me take a piece of regular trash and put it in the recycling stuff, and it should be in regular. I come back in. She's like, I was watching. You watching me put out the trash? Well, I saw you put that one thing in there. You know that's going to cause a problem. I said, babe, let me tell you something. When they get to the landfill, those guys are laughing their heads off going, and they paid for this. They throw it all in the same place. They throw it all in the same stinking pile. We got into an argument. We were walking, and one of us accidentally missed the step, and we blamed each other for missing the step and got into an argument walking. We got into an argument about one of those big orange construction barrels on the highway. Driving down the road, either I tipped it a little bit, hit it a little bit or something, and we got in an argument about it. I mean, it's crazy. So far, is there anything in here really worth arguing about? No. But this is called marriage. And the whole time, the wick gets shorter and shorter and shorter. We got into an argument. She was trying to put them fake nails on, and she broke one of them. And then you got to go back and buy a whole new set. The way she broke that nail, I still to this day, she just wasn't putting it on the right way. And I could see what she needed to do. Got into an argument about it. And then that orange construction barrel, we went back by it, and we argued about it again. And I look back at this list, and I go, this is so silly.
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1: Has God put a dream in your heart? A dream for a kind of marriage that you know would honor Him? 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A dream that has to do with your work and Him using you to reach others for Christ. But down deep in your soul you say, I don't know how to turn even my God-given dreams into reality. If that's the case, stay with us.
0: You can have a God-given vision, a burden so real you can feel it, and still watch it go nowhere. 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He'll show us how one ordinary man with a God-given burden turned 4 months of prayer into a blueprint, and why the great movements of God aren't held back by lack of resources, but by lack of vision and the faith to act on it. 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
1: Why is it that so many people sincerely desire to do so much and usually accomplish so little? I mean, I'm just going to go out on the limb and think that many of us who've had some sincere desire to, you know, I think God might want us to address this issue in our marriage, or, you know, we need to address this with one of our kids, or, you know, there's this person at work and a holy ambition. I think God wants me to do something here at work, or I'm new in a neighborhood, at least I am right now, and a sincere desire I have is to, you know, invite the neighbors over and get to know them. But I also know me that I've had that sincere desire before and lived next to people and not got to know them very well. So why is that? And you might jot in your notes, the answer is good intentions. Good intentions. And what I mean by that is that there's this psychology, I can't explain it any other way, that when God speaks to me or when you have a very genuine, sincere desire and you really believe that you are going to do it, you think you've actually accomplished something just because you have the desire. You with me there? It's like, I really do care more about my neighbors than I used to care about them, or I really do want to address this marriage issue, and so, yeah, now I haven't really done anything, but that's a big step to get there. And so I think what happens is we think we did something, when really what we did is we got aligned to do something. Second question. Why is it that others who carefully prepare to do even a little, maybe not very much, but they carefully prepare to do a little, accomplish so much more than they even imagined? And the answer is a strategic plan. A strategic plan. Don't let that word scare you. You don't have to be in graduate school or go to Stanford or get an MBA from Harvard. We're going to find that some of the best strategic planning and thinking in any literature anywhere is in Nehemiah chapter 2. And you're going to find a man with leadership gift that has an impossible situation with a ragtag group with zero resources when he starts out is used by God through this strategic plan after his heart is dislocated, his broken spirit, and he takes this radical step of faith where God does through an ordinary person exceedingly abundantly beyond what he could think or imagine. And that's what we're going to learn. We're going to how to develop a strategic plan. So open your notes, or as many of you are already there, I'll catch up with you. There's four things that we're going to see in this chapter, chapter 2, verses 5 through about 18. I put the text in there for you. And what we're going to see is there's four things very critical to developing a strategic plan. And this is what will take, you know, that good intention about your marriage, that good intention with one of your kids, that good intention as a single person to reach out and really get connected, that good intention at work, that good intention that you really want to kind of in your neighborhood. A strategic plan is what will turn that good intended, God-shaped, God-deposited idea or heart that he gave you into reality. First, it must begin with a vision. It must begin with a vision. Now, that word's thrown around in lots of different literature, so let me use it in sort of the way I'm describing it here. A vision is a God-given burden to see what could be and should be in a person, place, or situation if God's power and God's grace was unleashed in it. That's when I'm talking about vision here. That's what I mean. It's a preferable picture of the future. What would happen if God's power and God's grace was unleashed in your marriage or in your parenting or in your singleness, or if his grace in this particular difficult situation or in this need? It's a God-given burden. Almost all great visions flow out of, there's a big need. There's a big need. The walls are down. The gates are burned by fire. There's a big need. This whole group of unwed mothers. There's a big need of Christians who have kind of gone through the motions and grown up in church and rejected Christianity, and they've not met an authentic, real Christ follower, or what we call in our 12 Christian. So it's a big need. What is the preferable future if you had unlimited resources and a group of people were standing behind you and they would line up to help you and they have gifts that you don't have? What's the biggest need? What's the biggest burden that you can't even explain it at times when people start talking about it, or if you maybe see something on TV or even a movie that touches on it, you just find emotions coming out that you can't shake. So you don't need to solve the problems of the whole world. But you need to be sensitive to what is it in your heart that when you're close to it and when you slow down long enough and when you get out of the busyness, God really begins to whisper to you, I want you to help that group. I want you to help that person. For me, it's the church. I don't mean just church work. I mean churches actually being the church of Christ, Christians who actually live out their faith. Every time I get around people, when I see genuine life change, when I see churches that just won't accept the status quo and see the biggest needs in their community and want to make a difference, I just tell you, something deep inside of my heart, that's what I want to give my life to. It's a burden. That's my burden. That's my vision. What's yours? The second thing is that it grows out of need, but there's a process of the heart and there's a process of the head. Certain things have to happen in you. That was chapter one. And then certain things have to happen through you. I put a little chart. Let me show you how this gets borne out in everyday practice. In chapter one, there's a problem, right? The walls. God's agenda. Chapter two, we're going to get a solution. In chapter one, it's in Susa. It's in the comfort zone. I mean, he's living the lap of luxury. Chapter two, he's in Jerusalem. He's out of his comfort zone. But he's in the excitement in the center of God's will. Chapter one, it's about prayer. It's the process of discernment and formation. I'm only one person. God, what do you want me to do? Chapter two, there's an answer. God confirms, this is what I want you to do. Chapter one, there's a promise. He says, God, you know, I know you have an agenda, just like today. We know God has an agenda for the world. He has an agenda for the poor. He has the agenda for Christians. He has an agenda for people that don't know him. Then chapter two, it goes from those promises to actual provision. And God's going to resource that burden that he's put on his heart. Chapter one, there's a purpose. He clearly articulates, this is why I'm here. God wants me to rebuild that wall. Chapter two, there's a program. There's timelines. There's people. There's resources. Chapter one, it starts with an individual. One guy. Just one guy. One business guy goes, I mean, what can I do? Well, after 4 months of praying, he goes, okay, I'm going to go before the king. I'll put my life on the line. I'm going to leave my comfort zone. Here am I, send me. And the way it always happens, then a movement starts. First, it's a small group. And then pretty soon you're going to see by the end of this chapter, all the people of that city say, let us arise and build. In chapter one, it's a perceptual. It's just an idea. You know, someone ought to do something about that. By chapter two, it's practical. There's a game plan. Chapter one, it's a heart issue. By chapter two, it's the head. God did something in him. Now God's going to do something through him. So what's your vision? And what's the vision that you feel like is the top priority? And by the way, different seasons of your life, it looks different. And it might be, I don't mean just ministry vision as you think about, well, ministry at work or ministry here at the church or maybe a ministry that you're involved in. I'm talking about, you know, the first and foremost ministry, if you're married, is with your mate. The next ministry that's most important is with your kids. The next ministry outside of that is being the kind of person that shows up at work that actually lives like a Christian and loves people in authentic ways. My wife had a pretty difficult childhood. And her holy ambition is very, very focused. She sets boundaries better than anyone I know. And her holy ambition was that God would give us the opportunity to raise kids that would walk with Him, love Him with all their heart, find mates that love God as well, and then raise the next generation of kids that would make a difference for Him. I mean, that was her holy ambition. Now, she, you know, being married to me, I've been involved in lots of stuff, but she never felt compelled to run the women's ministry or do this or do that. You know, now, she discovered her gifts and she was involved in different ministries, but I'm telling you, man, we ate at 5:30. We read stories to our kids when they were little. We had a very specific plan that we were checking off all the years that they were in our home. We had a plan about how they were going to learn about the opposite sex. We had a plan about how they're going to learn about money. We had a plan about what friends and who they're going to date. We had a plan about sending them out on crazy things that got really risky, that scared us to death, that we knew that was the only way that they would really discover and own their faith for themselves. But I will tell you, her holy ambition has been focused and praying and investing in. And we knew that we couldn't control that. They're going to make decisions. But that was her holy ambition and dream. And now what I can tell you is because of that kind of focus and a very dislocated heart, broken spirit, radical steps of faith, and a very clear strategic plan, she has been the rudder of our home.
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1: When our kids woke up at 5:30 in the morning, they saw their mom in front of the couch on her knees praying for them. I mean, she just had this holy passion about family. And I will tell you, those kids now, by God's grace, are all walking with God, have all married mates that have a heart for ministry, and in different ways, they're all in ministry. I mean, one does it through physical therapy and other through preaching, and one writes song and the other works with a nonprofit. But I just, as we're talking about vision, what's your vision? And what I've observed, and I mean this respectfully, because it's happened to me so many times, is what you get a vision for your home, you get a vision for work, you get a vision for ministry, and what happens is then you think about what it will really take, and you start thinking, well, these people, we might need some space, or, oh, heaven forbid, we actually might need some money, or we might need some people a lot smarter than me, and you look at all the resources, and then when you see all the resources, you say, oh, well, this, you know, it can never happen. I mean, I'm just one housewife. How can I help those people in the inner city? Or, you know, I'm just one business person. What can I do? You know, I'm a software programmer. You know, I'm just a doctor and, you know, my life is so full already. There's no way, but I've got this burden. Most visions die on the operating table of God's plan because when we see how much resources it will take, we give up thinking God can't do it. So you have this dream for an ethnic group. You have this dream for women. You have this dream for kids. You have this dream for kids around the school. You have this dream for your family. You have this dream for other men that have addictions. You have this dream. And well, here's what I'm telling you. Where God's agenda is championed, God's resources flow. Where God's agenda is championed, His resources flow. Don't start thinking about the how. Just get focused on the what and on the why. God will take care of the how. He'll bring people. Dream a dream, form a team. He will resource the vision, and He'll do something in you in the process. Nehemiah shows us how it works. Chapter 2, verse 5. And I said to the king, if it pleases the king, and if your servant has found favor in his sight, let him send me, radical step of faith. Where? To the city in Judah where my fathers are buried, so I can rebuild it. That's his vision. That's his. Circle it. I can rebuild it. Just very clean, very clear. He didn't say, send me back to preach. Don't send me back to do a revival. Tell you what. There's a physical issue. I'm a business person. I've got leadership gift. I've been praying about it. Send me. to rebuild it. Then the king with the queen sitting beside him asked me, how long will your journey take and when will you get back? It pleased the king to send me, so I set a time. Circle the phrase, so I set a time. And he knew, I can only set a time when I know, here's the extent of the damage, here's the resource I need, here's how many people I'm going to need, here's about how long I better put a little margin and buffer into it. So he had a strategic plan. Strategic plans don't have all the details. It has all the major building blocks and steps of how to get from where you are to where what you know God wants you to do. He goes on. So I said to him, if it pleases the king, may I have letters to the governors of the Trans-Euphrates so they will provide me safe conduct until I arrive in Judah. So he needs protection. And may I have a letter to Asaph, keeper of the king's forest, so he'll give me timber to make the beams of the gates of the citadel by the temple for the city wall and for the residence that I will occupy. He needs provision. Translation, king, I need your MasterCard. Okay? And he has a broken spirit. He understands it's not about him. Here's his reason why he is so bold. And because the gracious hand of my God was upon me, the king granted my request. It wasn't because I was a great leader. It wasn't because I'm persuasive. It's not because I had this great big vision that people ought to get behind. It's because the good hand of my God is upon him. And he knew his good hand was upon him because for the last 4 months he's been fasting and praying and seeking God. And has said, this isn't about Nehemiah. This is about your agenda. And he's championing God's agenda. So I went to the governor of the Trans-Euphrates. I gave him the king's letters. And the king also, this is the exceedingly abundantly beyond when God provides. The key to the vision becoming a reality is a strategic plan. The key to a strategic plan is first and foremost, what's your vision? You must have a picture of a preferable future. What is the burden on your heart that could be and must be in a person, place, or situation if the grace of God and the power of God was unleashed in it? And where God's agenda is championed, his resources flow. And here's how you get his resources. You ask the king. That's what Nehemiah did. I mean, he went from an idea to a prayer meeting to a game plan to can I go? And he says yes. And then he says, and by the way, would you finance it? Really? Will you finance it? King goes, yeah. You have a king that's a lot bigger than the king of Persia. He'll finance it. You need staff, he'll give you staff. You need ideas, he'll give you ideas. God will direct, God will fund it, God will resource it. I wrote a very specific line in my notes I want to read to you. Great movements of God are not lacking because of lack of resources, but because of lack of vision and radical faith with a clear-cut strategic plan to accomplish them. God's just looking for a man, for a woman. And he'll give you eyes to see. Later we're going to hear Nehemiah say that what he shared with the people, what God put in his heart. There are needs that prick your heart like no one else's, that make you tear up when you give yourself time to really think about it. There are needs that desperately need the grace of God and the love of God and the compassion of Christ to move into. And you are made differently than any single person. And often, God's provision is how he confirms that you're on the right track. The biggest mistake we make is we wait for God to, well, God, when you bring all the people and all the resources, then we'll go. Nothing happens there. All those Old Testament pictures is the water parts when what happened? They step into the water. It's moms going, I think my holy ambition needs to be first and foremost my family, and then I think I'll connect with children, or I think I'll connect with women. It's guys saying, first and foremost, my vision, I'm going to be a man of God, a man of integrity, but I've got some baggage and I'm going to help some other men get out of their addictions like I got out of mine. So in the next couple pages, Nehemiah will give us, I think, as good as any leadership book, and I don't have any formal training in it, but I've just read everything under the sun to try and learn about strategic planning and leadership. And I will tell you what, points 3 and 4, Nehemiah gives it as good as any book I've ever read. He's going to say your strategic plan must be birthed in private. must be birthed in private. Follow along with me in verse 11. He says, I went to Jerusalem, and after staying there 3 days, so he's gone from Susa, he went to the guy with all the timber and said, here's how many trees we're going to need. King says so. Here's his credit card. And now he's arrived in Jerusalem. And after staying there 3 days, I set out during the night with a few men. I had not told anyone what God had put in my heart to do for Jerusalem. There were no mounts with me except the one I was riding on. And by night, I went out through the valley gate toward the jackal wall and the dung gate. And I was examining the walls of Jerusalem, which had been broken down, and its gates, which had been destroyed by fire. And then I moved on toward the fountain gate and the king's pool, but there wasn't enough room for my mount to get through. So I went up the valley by night, examining the wall. And then finally, I turned back and re-entered through the valley gate. So he literally, counterclockwise, if you had a map of the city, he goes all the way around the entire wall. Some places, there's so much rubble, he can't get through. And he's examining the extent of the damage and what the situation is. And then notice his last line. He said, the officials did not know where I had gone, so he's doing it secrecy, or what I was doing, because as yet I had said nothing to the Jews or the priests or the nobles or the officials or others who would be doing the work. There's some confidence, isn't it? I haven't talked to anyone yet, but these are all the people that are going to do the work. There's some faith. So imagine he's coming to Jerusalem, and you got to picture this, because he's like not quite the vice president, but I mean, he's coming from the right-hand man, the most powerful person in the world, to a broken-down city. And for 3 days, he goes dark. I mean, it's not like he came, press conference, want you to know, guys, God spoke to me. I got the king's credit card. We're going to make this thing happen. You just listen to me, guys, and we can do it. For 3 days, he says nothing. In fact, when he wants to find out the real lay of the land, he does it at night. So people don't even know what's happening.
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1: 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What came to your mind as you listened to today's program? And as we think about that together, I want to remind you of the 2 points we covered today. In order for a strategic plan to be used of God, it must begin with a vision. What is your vision? What need in some other person, in some other group, sparks something so deeply in you that as I was talking today, it came right to your mind. Your heart started to beat a little faster, and you said to yourself, wow, I didn't think I was a person that had vision, but maybe that's it. Let me encourage you. Pursue it. Pursue it. Ask God. Go after that. See if, in fact, He isn't in that. Second thing, don't be afraid. Okay? Remember what we learned? Don't be afraid. If you will champion God's agenda, what's the promise? God will resource you. All right? He's looking for someone just like you whose heart beats fast for a specific need, and you step out and you'll find there's other people that'll get excited about that, and he will bring you what you need when you step out. Money, time, resources. He's for you. He loves you. Come up with that strategic plan. I hope you'll be with me on our next broadcast, because we're going to talk about how to turn those good intentions into that strategic plan.
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4: Suffering today, experiencing that life is a veil of tears, tasting of the bitterness of life, I say to you, brother, sister, don't despair. Don't give up hope. Don't go down that dark hole. Trust the Lord. Trust him. A God who turns emptiness into fullness, sadness into joy, death into life. And in incredible ways, his sovereign purposes are being worked out in your life. Sometimes you see it, often you don't. But trust him. He's your father. He loves you. Why are you doubting? Why are you afraid? Why are you worrying about everything? Trust your heavenly father. Trust him with all of your heart, because he knows best. And I find this truth of the sovereign purposes of God, I can rest in that. That is solid ground. That's not shifting sand. But my God, who saved me in his grace, is with me, and therefore I am to trust him. Yes, in the darkness. Yes, in the tears. Because he knows best.
5: Our world is crumbling. Our world is shaking. Is there anything we can really believe in that lasts?
2: Billy Graham knew the answer to that question.
5: There's one thing that will never change, and that is God. He is just the same today as he was 10 million years ago, and he'll be the same 10 million years from tonight. There is no changing with God.
2: And that's not all.
5: Nothing takes God by surprise, and everything is moving according to a plan. And God wants you in that plan. None of us knows whether we will be alive tomorrow. Time is short. Make your peace with God now.
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8: The gospel isn't cheap. I want to remember what it cost. This wasn't cheap. You didn't get access to God through God just kind of laying down a few bucks to buy your salvation. As Peter said, you weren't redeemed by things like silver and gold. I mean, I guess that would be impressive, but that's nothing. You were redeemed, Peter said, by the precious blood of Christ.

0: 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I'm Dave Drewy. As followers of Jesus, we all want a closer relationship with our Savior. But when you look at the direction of your life, are you moving toward God or are you stuck in neutral? Maybe even going backwards. Well, today on Focal Point, Pastor Mike continues a helpful mini-series from Hebrews. He's titled, A Closer Relationship with God. And in the next half hour, we'll discover the biblical ways to move toward the Lord. Well, here's Pastor Mike.
1: Turn with me to the book of Psalms and turn to Psalm 73. It's a psalm of Asaph. And if you drop down to the bottom, I'll just give you the theme of it. It's found in verse number 28. Psalm 73, verse 28. And again, I use this text because it's exactly what we're talking about here in Hebrews chapter 10, verse 22. And he says, but as for me, listen to his resolve. It is good to be near God. I just want to be near him. And what does that mean? He wants to be physically closer to him? No. He's talking about a relationship that's more deep. It's more intimate. It's more personal. As for me, it is good to be near God. That's the theme of the text. But let's go back up six verses and start in verse 23, six simple phrases that summarize what it means. What are the keys to getting close to God? Okay? And this will summarize the rest of the book of Hebrews. Are you with me? Verse 23. Psalm 73:23, Asaph says, yet I am always with you. This is highly poetic language. And you hold me by my right hand. Okay? This is all poetic. About in his mind, he is aware of God's awareness of him. His mind is directing to God. Okay? Let's put it this way. Number one, we need to be mindful of his presence. You cannot better your relationship with God unless you, in your brain, are thinking about God's presence. If you are not aware of his awareness of you. If you do not think about a person, you cannot get closer to the person. If you're not aware of that person's awareness of you, you will not enrich your relationship with that person. You have to be thinking about the fact that you and God are walking this path together, like he is holding your hand. Do you see that? Real simple. Let us be mindful of his presence. Okay? Are you aware of his presence every day? Right? What does God say repeatedly in the Bible? I will never leave you. I will never forsake you. See? God is trying to make it clear. Think of me. Think of me and think about how I'm thinking of you. See? No relationship can get improved without that. We need to be mindful of his presence. Okay? Verse 24. Letter B. You guide me with your counsel, and afterwards you'll take me into glory. Let's think that one through. You guide me. I got my hand on his hand. I'm thinking of him. And now as I'm walking down this path, I'm starting to go down this exit. And then I think about God and I think, you know what? His counsel is not to go there. His counsel is to go here. So I start to defer to his counsel and I make decisions in my day based on what God says, based on what God's preferences are. Okay? Let's put it this way. I not only, letter A, need to be mindful of his presence. Letter B, I need to be deferential to his counsel. Deferential to his counsel. Okay? And his counsel is recorded in that book that's on your lap. Okay? Here is God's word. It's full of his counsel for your daily life. That means I got to get into the word of God. I need to think about God. I need to get into the word of God. I need to bring that to bear on decisions of my life. I need to defer to his counsel in the pages of Scripture. You guide me by your counsel. Verse 25, letter C. Whom have I in heaven but you? And earth has nothing I desire besides you. Here all of a sudden, he has this sense that I'm thinking of you, I'm guided by you, and when it really comes down to it, when I think about being with you, see, man, that's a good thing. Matter of fact, I desire that more than other things. And when I have an option here between being tantalized and satisfied by the things of the world, I realize it's really not as good as being satisfied and finding joy in my presence with you, in my relationship with you. See? Let's put it down. Letter C. Let us be desirous of his blessings. And the blessings I'm talking about is relating to him. The kind of thing that I have when I say, you know what? I just want to be with God. And again, if that sounds selfish, just recognize that's the kind of hedonism that we want. As C.S. Lewis said, the one thing that is the ultimate fulfillment of all these other little desires in my life is for me to connect relationally with my Creator. And if I could just learn and cultivate that desire this year and say, I want to find the joy and fulfillment that comes by deepening my relationship with God. And some of us don't even try to cultivate that. We're so busy with all the glitz and the flash of the world that we're sucking all that in. And God says, can you put all that aside for a little bit? Can you warm up to a little bit of the desire of verse 25 to where you can start to say time with me is really better than time with these other things? And I think the older we get as people, we start to recognize that because we start to see how cheap a lot of the things in the world are, right? We start to recognize it really doesn't fulfill anyway. The only thing that is really fulfilling is for me to find that joy in God's presence. Okay? That's the kind of pursuit that we want. As a matter of fact, keep your finger here and turn back with me to Psalm 16. In Psalm 16, a great text, verse number 11, you've made known to me the path of life. It's much like letter B in Psalm 73:24, guiding me with your counsel. I'm walking on your path. It's great. And you fill me with the joy of your presence, with eternal pleasures at your right hand. See, there's a key verse for the Christian hedonist. There's the idea of saying, man, I really want to desire that more. And the more I taste that, the more I experience that, the less these other things on earth, you know, are in terms of a fulfillment for me. And there's nothing wrong with that. Letter D, number 4. Psalm 73, verse number 26 says, my flesh and my heart may fail. Okay, now that may sound dramatic, like a guy on cardiac arrest at Mission Hospital. That's not what we're talking about. We're talking about something less than that. We're talking about the times when the psalmist sits back and goes, oh, my heart, oh, it aches, it hurts. I'm bummed out. I'm depressed. But look at this. When I feel that way, God, look at the resolve, is the strength of my heart, and he is my portion forever. He's the satisfying. He's what I need. See, I love that phrase. It's great. The concept that, you know, when I have a need, when I'm hurting, when I'm struggling, you know, I'm going to look to God, and he's going to be the answer to that. He's going to fulfill that. Letter D, let's put it down this way. We not only need to be mindful of his presence, deferential of his counsel, desirous of his blessing. Number 4, let us be dependent on his help. Let us be dependent on his help. And if that sounds, wow, why should I, you know, what kind, we want a more equal relationship here. You don't have an equal relationship with God. God is perfect. You are not. You will have needs and struggles. He will not, see? And so what we need to do is recognize that his role in this relationship is to be a helper. And I know we've demeaned that word in our society. But you got to realize that that is such an important word that God applies to himself. The same Hebrew word that we sniff at in the beginning of the creation story when Eve is called a helper to Adam. God takes that word and he says, that's what I am to you. I'm going to be the one that is going to come alongside of you and support you and give you help because you're a needy person. And the bottom line is, when it comes down to New Testament truths, what does Jesus say? He calls the Spirit that's going to live in our lives the Parakletos, the Helper. He's going to come alongside and shore me up. And that's God's role. And here's the problem. When he offers that and he's qualified for that and we don't take him up on that, that's not good. That won't help our relationship. To fulfill the roles in our relationship is to say, God, this year I'm going to depend on you and seek your help more than I've ever sought it before. I'm going to be mindful of your presence. I'm going to be deferential to your counsel. I'm going to seek you and want to be with you. I'm desirous of your blessings, and I'm going to be dependent on your help. Those things will improve your relationship with God. Next verse, 27, letter E, number 5. Those who are far from you. Now look at this radical change. We're just talking about how great it is to be with God, and God is a great helper. Now all of a sudden, we get this from left field. Well, so those that are far from you, man, that's not good. Ooh, you can see him shudder, right? He just has this chill. Those that are far from you, man, they perish. And you're going to destroy all those who are unfaithful to you. Man, those people walking away from you, those people that don't want you, those people that are turning their backs on you, man, that's bad. And he has this time of going, ugh. You can see that there. See? The text here, and I think it's helpful in any good relationship to invert it every now and then, and it makes us thankful and grateful, and it enriches our relationship when we can be. This may be a bit of an overstatement, but jot it down. Number 5, letter E. Let us be fearful of his absence. And that's helpful in so many ways. Let us be fearful of his absence. Not that I can lose my standing with Christ if I'm adopted into his family and a genuine Christian. Okay, we're not talking about that. I'm talking about I want to contrast my relationship with God with those that don't have one. Does that ever make you shudder? It ought to. I mean, you know what that ought to do too? It ought to make you cling to Christ a little closer. That ought to make you reach out for God and want to bring him closer into your life. It should make you want to draw closer into the presence of God. It ought to make you want to draw near to God. Why? Because you're looking at people that don't have this relationship. You're looking at people that turn their backs on this wonderful privilege and opportunity to relate to their Creator. And that ought to drive you to say, I want more of this. We ought to be fearful of his absence. Not that we're going to lose our standing with God, but in contrast, I think I'm so grateful for standing here in the presence of God. I'll cherish that relationship when I consider what it would be like to be without it. And the implications, by the way, for evangelism are huge. And if you don't have a good relationship with God, you may look at what Pete got up here and said, well, let's do evangelism together. And you go, oh, wow, that sounds scary. I don't want to do that. If people have a good relationship with God, they shudder when they think about the non-Christians that live around this building. They shudder when they think, what is it going to be like for those people that do not relate to God? They will incur the wrath of God. Man, I want to do something about that. You ought to be desirous of trying to share your faith because you experience that sense of intimacy with God and you shudder at what it would be to be on the other side of the street. One of the most important things you can do is share your faith with other people. F, number 6, verse 28. But as for me, this is the whole theme of the verse. The paragraph, it's good to be near to God. I've made the sovereign Lord, Yahweh, my refuge. Okay, that's a summary. Now, one last line. It's not a throwaway line. He puts this right here and he says, listen, I will tell of all your deeds. Okay, after all of that and pondering the greatness of God and what it would be like to be without him, he says, man, I'm going to boast about you. Okay, let's put it down this way. Last one, letter F, number 6. Let us be proud of his accomplishments. Let us be proud of his accomplishments. And again, if that doesn't rate to the evangelism class, I mean, let us be willing to say, I want to talk about God. God is great. God has done great things. He's done great things for me. He sent his son to reconcile the world. I am ready to talk about God. I'm not going to be ashamed of that. The inversion is to be ashamed of it. And what does Paul say? Romans chapter 1, I'm not ashamed of the gospel. It's the power of God to save people. I'm going to stand up and talk about God. And again, you can kind of see where you're at in your intimacy with God by how much fear wells up in you when it comes to standing up and saying something about our great God. And you need to measure that. And you need to say, I'd sure like to have a whole lot less fear and shame about my relationship with God. I mean, think about when Paul says to Timothy in 2 Timothy chapter 1, he says, don't be ashamed not only of God and the gospel. He says, don't be ashamed of me, his prisoner, his servant. And I think, too, it will be, am I ashamed of church? Am I ashamed of Christians? Am I ashamed of my pastor? Well, that one may happen. But am I ashamed of great Christian leaders and friends and mentors and preachers? Am I ashamed of that? Am I ashamed of God? See, don't be. You need to be proud. We need to stand up and say, God has done great things, and I'm ready to talk about it. Now, look at that list. Just go through it. You've jotted it down. Be mindful of his presence, deferential to his counsel, desirous of his blessings, dependent on his help, fearful of his absence, and proud of his accomplishments. Could you not apply that list to any relationship? And if you did all that, would it not be a better relationship? If you practice that list right there, and this is not a marriage seminar, but think about any relationship you have. If you said, I'm going to think about the person more. I'm going to defer more to what they say and their preferences. I'm going to be desirous of being with them and the blessings that come from being with them. I'm going to depend more on their help. I'm going to be fearful if I'm not with them. I'm going to be proud of what they do. Do you think that would enhance any relationship you have? Same thing with God. God is not an equation. He's a person. And these are the things that Asaph says, man, that's what it's about, to be near to God. And the rest of the book of Hebrews is going to unpack this whole theme, okay? But there's one more thing to underscore in our passage that we went by quickly. Let's go over there to Hebrews chapter 10. Hebrews chapter 10, and look at what we've left. Which, by the way, we've tried to summarize also verse 23. It's the holding unswervingly, without ashamedness, without any equivocation to the hope we profess, because he who is promised is faithful. What hope? The hope of his presence, the hope of his counsel, the hope of his blessing, the hope of his help, the hope of his accomplishments and continued accomplishments in my life and in the world. because he who has promised is faithful. Okay, great. We've really covered the whole text. What did we miss? Well, I don't think we missed anything, Mike. We did. Verses 19 and 20. We went by this real quick, and because we're all inoculated churchgoers, we really didn't catch this. It is the motive in this text for the main verb in verse number 22. I am to draw near to God since, verse 19, I have this confidence by the blood of Christ, by a new and living way opened through the curtain that is his body. And we looked at it and go, yeah, we know all that. But that is supposed to conjure up some kind of motivation in my heart. And I think we need to recognize that you and I will be motivated to do this when we consider the poignancy of those two words. Verse number 19, the blood of Christ. Verse number 20, the body of Christ that was rent like the curtain in the temple. Right? Mark 15, remember what happened when he breathed his last? What does the Bible say? God performs this little miracle in the temple. He takes the curtain between the holy place and the holy of holies and he tears it apart and he rips it. And the Bible says, as Christ is being pummeled and executed on a Roman execution rack, the Bible says when he breathes his last, here this entrance into the temple is rent, it's torn, it's opened up, it's cleft. And the Bible says, just like Christ was murdered on this Roman execution rack as the Lamb of God, he's opened up the way. Through that high cost, he's opened up the way for us to have access to God. And I'm telling you, if you're sitting back, well, that's a lot of work. That's a lot of purposeful work. That's a lot of adding to my schedule this year to do all that stuff to draw near to God. And you might say, why? Here's why. Because the cost was so high. Number three, let's just put it that way. When it comes to bettering my relationship with God, I want to remember what it cost. This wasn't cheap. The gospel isn't cheap. You didn't get access to God through God just kind of laying down a few bucks to buy your salvation. As Peter said, you weren't redeemed by things like silver and gold. I mean, I guess that would be impressive, but that's nothing. You were redeemed, Peter said, by the precious blood of Christ. And I know that we've missed the point so much in this regard. Because I know you parents are so protective of your kids, right? You don't want them to see violence in the movies or the TV, right? You would as much want them to see the hanging of Saddam Hussein as you would want to stick needles

0: One reason is I don't want us to become immune to it. It's not a logo for us. It was the thing that led to his death and his suffering. It was the high cost of our forgiveness. Both my boys, they play in Little League. And you know, I'd like them to work hard at it. I'd like them to practice. I'd like them to do well and all that. But I'd like them to do well about this much. And you know why? Because I didn't pay much for them to get in it. The cost to get into Little League, it's relatively cheap. You know, cost of a glove, I don't know, I had a hand-me-down for one, and the other one, we got it on sale at Big Five for $19. Not a big deal. Bats are fairly cheap, at least the ones I buy my kids. Not a big deal, okay? Do I want them to practice after school? Yeah, I guess if you want to, right? Oh, yeah, that'd be good, see? Problem is, my fourth grader came home and he wanted to join the orchestra. So, okay, well, I got to go find a violin. I look online, right? I'm thinking I can buy one at Walmart.com or something, right? Then I get the sheet from the music teacher at school. You know, that stuff's junk. It's like trying to bow on a piece of wood that's, you know, you cut off the tree in your backyard. No, you got to buy him a good one. Got to rent one if you have to. So I go out to try and rent one, right? You know what these things cost? Astronomically expensive, right? And they're not even my size, so I couldn't play it if I wanted to pick it up. These are little things for kids. Out of control expensive. So Dad's forking over big dollars. Now I'm bringing this thing home like this, you know. Hey, son, here's your violin. And I'm picturing him dragging it to school, you know, and I think, oh. Now, Dad has laid out a lot more dollars for the violin and orchestra than he did for the baseball team. And you know what I'm thinking when it comes to the orchestra? You better practice that thing, kid. You better work hard at it. You better think about it. You better do a lot to make this thing happen. I got a whole different perspective about the investment I want from my kid because of the cost involved. Are you seeing where this illustration is going? Can you imagine now if something my kid wanted to join cost the blood and life of his sibling? Can you imagine what kind of investment I would expect from him? If it cost the life of his sister, and now he wants to join this, but to join it, I'd have to give up the life of his sister. And now I'm going to see him going, take it or leave it. I don't know if I want to practice today. What are you talking about? This cost the body and blood of your sister. You better make this your top priority. Why is it that I should draw near to God with a sincere heart? Verse 22. Why? Because I can't even get into this relationship without the spilling and executed blood of Christ and the rent and torn body of the Savior. I can't have a relationship with God without that. This is not just a neat little privilege, and boy, wouldn't it be great for you to have a better life by kind of getting in tune with God? No, it's not like that. It's like this ought to be our passionate, singular focus. Why? Because it cost everything. It is such a high price. Our salvation is not cheap. Oh, it may be free to us, the free gift of salvation. Why? Because it's not based on my work, but it certainly isn't cheap, as Bonhoeffer said, right? It would be the most precious thing about us. In our lives, I recognize that you have a lot of competing interests. But realize this, everything from fulfillment at work, good marriage, good parenting relationships, right? Good extracurricular activities, fulfilling hobbies, whatever it might be for you. See, I'm telling you, all those fulfillments are pale reflections, as every thoughtful Christian has said and some have articulately written. They're simply pale reflections of the kind of fulfillment and gratification that comes in knowing and relating to the living God. We are in a world of imperfection, laden with sin. God says, I am the perfect one. Please draw near to me. Because as you do, with the high cost of Christ attached to it, you'll recognize there is nothing more gratifying, fulfilling, or meaningful. It is the most important thing we can do. And let us make this our passion and our calling. Let's pray together. God, please help us to recognize there's nothing more important than for us to improve our relationship with you. And God, that means that we need to give it some attention. We need to make it our priority. God, help us to recognize what a tremendous opportunity we have to connect with the very reason that we were created, to know you, to relate to you. As Augustine said so well, our hearts are going to be a mess. They're going to be restless until they find that connection, that teleos, that satisfaction in a relationship with you. So let us find it, God, in increasing measure this year. In Jesus' name I pray. Amen.
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2: 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I'm Bill Bumpus. 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I have a special feature I want to play for you next, and I hope you'll find it inspiring. Then more Bible teaching on the way. This is The Well, the voice of life. The Bible tells us the Word of God is alive and powerful. It is sharper than the sharpest two-edged sword, cutting between soul and spirit, between joint and marrow. It exposes our innermost thoughts and desires.
3: What are you zealous about? What burns within you that you just have to do this? You know, most of the zeal I see today is of people who are zealous about their sports team or about some side of the political aisle that they're on. We need some people who are zealous for the things of God these days and who are willing to take a risk. I know it may cost you something, a risk to introduce a neighbor or a friend, co-worker to the Lord Jesus Christ. Somebody who's willing to take the risk and be baptized, going public with your faith and saying, I have decided to follow Jesus. There's no turning back. He's looking for committed followers of Him who burn with such a passion for the kingdom of God. Your kingdom come, your will be done on earth as it is in heaven. That's the way a zealot prays.
4: Babies are cute. I love babies, don't you?
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4: You know, babies are cute when they're babies, but babies have to be cared for. Initially, you have to nurse a baby. Then the baby learns how to eat soft foods. And then you cut the food up in the little bite-sized pieces for them. And one day the baby picks up a spoon or a fork and they start learning how to feed themselves, and they get more food on them than in them. And I feel sorry sometimes for servers in restaurants after a toddler's been in there. You look under the high chair, there's just mounds of food everywhere, splattered up against the wall, on the ceiling, you know. That's a little baby learning how to eat. It's okay, it's cute. That's what babies do. That's how babies roll, actually. But it would be sad if someone was still behaving that way when they're in their 20s. Right? You still have to feed them, and you still have to make airplane noises when you're coming in with a bite to keep their attention. All right, well, what is true of babies can also be true of us as we grow spiritually. We all start out as babies. We all start out with a hunger for the Word. In fact, the Bible says in 1 Peter 2:2, as newborn babes desire the pure milk of the Word that you may grow thereby. If you're hungry for God's Word, if you want to hear God's Word, that is a good thing. It's something you should be desiring. Here's the objective. We want to take you from getting your food in bite-sized pieces, and that's effectively what a sermon is. I sort of prepare it and cut it up and give it to you, but we want to teach you how to read the Word of God, process its truth, learn how to think, and then live biblically.
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7: Muscles grow strong as they are exercised. And in a similar way, faith grows as it is applied in particular situations where you need to trust and believe God's revealed promises and trust God in regards to His hidden plans.
8: Welcome to Open the Bible with Pastor Colin Smith. I'm Steve Hiller. Glad you're with us. And Colin, it almost sounds like you're saying some of the trials and the challenges and the difficulties that we face in life are almost like maybe God's exercise class or God's gymnasium for us.
9: God's gymnasium. That's a very good analogy indeed. Yeah. I mean, anyone who's ever broken a bone knows that after it's been in a cast for a period of time, the muscle that's around the bone really needs to be worked hard and exercised in order to be strengthened again. The lack of use causes its strength to diminish. Now, faith is like that. I think a muscle is a good analogy of how faith is and how it works. It needs to be applied. And we're going to look at a story today where the disciples found themselves in a storm, and Jesus said, "Where is your faith?" Well, he wasn't questioning whether they had faith. Of course they had faith. They were the followers of Jesus. The question is, why are you not applying your faith to the situation that you're in? And that's the challenge. It's applying my confidence in the Lord Jesus Christ to what I'm facing right now so that I walk by faith and not by sight. Faith always has to be applied.
8: Well, that's exactly what we're looking at today from the book of Luke, chapter 8, verses 22 to 25, as we begin our message, Applied Faith. Here is Pastor Colin.
7: Every believer needs to grow in faith. And in this series, we've been trying to look in a very practical way at how that can happen. Over these last weeks, we've identified six strategies for growing in faith. And today, we're going to come back to where we started with little faith. And we're going to add a seventh strategy for growing in faith. And it's this: faith grows as it is exercised. I find it helpful to think of faith as being like a muscle in the body. It grows in strength as it is used, as it is exercised. So if you break a limb and then you have your leg in plaster, the muscles weaken because they are not being stretched. They are not being exercised. They're not being used. And when the cast comes off, You have to rebuild the strength of these muscles through exercise. Muscles grow strong as they are exercised. And in a similar way, faith grows as it is applied in particular situations where you need to trust and believe God's revealed promises and trust God in regards to his hidden plans. Now, the passage that's before us today really gives us a perfect example of how faith needs to be exercised and applied in particular situations. Most of you know this story well. Luke tells us about the occasion when Jesus got into the boat with his disciples. And he tells us that Jesus fell asleep in the boat. A storm came down on the lake, and it must have been a severe storm because as the boat was tossed about, Luke tells us that it began to fill with water. He then tells us that the disciples wakened Jesus. It's always amazing to me that Jesus was still asleep during the storm. Only the Son of God could have slept through a storm like this. But the disciples wakened Jesus. And they say, verse 24, "Master, we are perishing. We're going to go down. This is going to be the end of us all." That's what they're saying. Notice they say, "Master, we are perishing." Here is the Savior of the world. Along with the 12, he has chosen to bring God's message of salvation to the nations. The hope of the ages is floating in this one little boat. And it seemed to the disciples that the whole purpose of God was going to go down and sink on this little lake. And Luke tells us that Jesus rebuked the winds and the raging waves, and they ceased. And there was a great calm. And then Jesus said to his disciples, "Where is your faith?" Now, the disciples had faith in Jesus. They had left everything to follow him. They had been engaged in ministry on his behalf. And Jesus is certainly not questioning the reality of the disciples' faith. The question here is, why have they not applied the faith that they have to the particular situation they are in? Where is your faith? Why are you not applying it to this situation? Why are you not trusting me here in this storm? Now, every believer knows what this is like. You believe in the Lord Jesus Christ. You really do. You've proved him faithful in your life over many, many years. You know that nothing is impossible for him, but when an unexpected storm arises in your life, you fear that this time it might be different, that this time you might actually go down. And Jesus asks this question, now, where is your faith? Why are you not exercising the faith that you have in relation to this situation you are now in? Now, what I want us to see clearly today is that faith must be applied. It has to be exercised in regards to the particular circumstances you face at any time. In other words, it does not work automatically. Think about the heating system in your house. It probably works on a thermostat. You set the thermostat to the temperature that you want to maintain in your house. And when the temperature drops below the temperature that you have set, well, your furnace comes on automatically. Now, faith is not like that. It does not work automatically. It has to be applied. It has to be exercised. It has to be engaged. And you do that as you trust God in relation to the particular circumstances of life that he is calling you to face. My van has an automatic transmission. I mean, it's fine for driving here. After all, the land is pretty flat. I have to say, though, it never feels to me like real driving. And when I go back to Scotland, we rent a car. And I've noticed that when I get there, as soon as they look at my American driving license, they say, oh, you'll want an automatic vehicle. And I say, no, give me the real thing. There's something about engaging a gear with a clutch that just makes you feel connected to the road. And never more so than when you come to a steep hill and you go down through the gears in order to harness the power that is in the engine for the particular circumstances that you now face. Now, faith does not work automatically. It involves an intentional engagement in which you trust the Lord Jesus Christ in the circumstances that you are facing right now. And this is the question of Jesus. Where is your faith? I have to tell you, I've come to treasure this question in my own life, including the rebuke that lies in it. I face a challenge where I can't see a way forward. I need to hear this question from the Lord Jesus himself. Where is your faith? You believe in me. You've trusted your very soul and your eternity to me. Why are you not trusting me in this? Where is your faith?
8: 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Well, if you joined us late, we're in the book of Luke, chapter 8, looking at verses 22 to 25. 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
7: Now, I want us to focus today on three situations in which faith needs especially to be applied. Some of you will know the book Pilgrim's Progress by John Bunyan. It was written in the 17th century, and to this day, it is still one of the world's best-selling books. Bunyan pictured the Christian life as a journey. His main character was called Christian. And Christian left his hometown that was called Destruction in order to go on a journey to the Celestial City, which was Bunyan's way of referring to heaven. So his book, Pilgrim's Progress, is really a description of what happens in a life of faith, pictured as a journey from the City of Destruction to the heavenly or celestial city. And the main character, Christian, has many adventures on the way and meets with many fascinating characters. Bunyan was a very wise and perceptive pastor, and he created characters in his story that really reflected the experience of believers he served. And one of Bunyan's characters is called Little Faith. I'm sure he took that directly from the fact that, as we've seen, Jesus said, "O you of little faith," on no less than 5 occasions. Now, let me tell you Little Faith's story. Little Faith lived in a town called Sincere. And like Christian, he decided that he needed to leave this town called Sincere in order to begin a journey to the celestial city. At one point in the story, Little Faith went down an alley that was called Dead Man's Lane. It had been given that lane because of the many murders that had taken place there in the past. And while he was in Dead Man's Lane, Little Faith was confronted by thieves. There were 3 of them, and their names were Faint Heart, Mistrust, and Guilt. Well, Faint Heart was the first to speak. In a very threatening way, he demanded that Little Faith give the thieves his wallet. Little Faith was so terrified, he didn't know what to do. He just stood there, absolutely frozen to the spot. And so Mistrust stepped forward and seized Little Faith's wallet out of his pocket. At that moment, Little Faith shouted for help, "Thieves, thieves!" And at that, Guilt stepped forward with a big stick in his hand. He hit Little Faith over the head and then beat him down to the ground. And then the 3 thieves ran off, leaving Little Faith bleeding in Dead Man's Alley. Now, notice what happened to Little Faith in this story. He was threatened by Faint Heart. He was robbed by Mistrust, and he was beaten up by Guilt. Now, Bunyan here is giving to us a profound insight into Christian experience. Somewhere in your journey, you're going to meet these 3 thieves. Faint Heart will threaten you. Mistrust will want to rob you, and Guilt will attempt to beat you up. And when you meet these thieves, you're going to have to exercise faith. First then, exercise faith when Faint Heart tries to scare you. Now, you'll know what this is like in your own experience. You have perhaps an opportunity to serve. There's something good that you would like to pursue, but Faint Heart holds you back. Fear grips you. You don't want to fail, and so you don't step forward. You don't take a risk. You want to guard yourself at all costs against any possibility of failure. You remember Jesus told us about a faint-hearted servant. In fact, there were 3 servants who were trusted by their master with large amounts of money. 2 of the servants invested the money and gained a very good return. And the master was well pleased and he rewarded these servants. But you remember that Jesus tells us that the 3rd servant was afraid. He was afraid. Faint Heart, in other words, was right there in front of him. Do you really want to take the risk of investing this money? I mean, what if the investment goes south? I mean, surely the best thing you can do is dig a hole in the ground and bury it. At least then you won't lose anything and you won't be embarrassed. And that is what this 3rd servant did. Fear ruled him. He took no risk. He pursued no initiative, and he gained no reward. Now, what are you to do when faint heart crosses your path and tries to scare you? Well, the answer is you must exercise faith. And faith responds to faint heart by affirming the strength that is yours in the Lord Jesus Christ. I can do all things through Christ who gives me strength. So when you come to something that seems beyond you, exercise faith. Christ will bring you to places in your journey where you have no alternative but to depend upon him. And faith grows when you see that what he calls you to is indeed beyond you, and you have to trust him to give you what you do not have. Tell faint heart that Christ is yours, and in him is all the strength that you need. Your Savior is with you. And he who guards you will neither slumber nor sleep. His strength is made perfect in your weakness, and his grace is sufficient for you. Exercise faith when faint heart tries to scare you. And then secondly, exercise faith when mistrust attempts to rob you. Now, in Bunyan's story, remember, little faith was beaten up by guilt, but it was mistrust who robbed him. And of the two, it was mistrust who did the greater damage. See, little faith recovered from being beaten up, dusted himself off, recovered from his wounds, and then pressed on in his journey to the celestial city. But since mistrust had taken his money, well, little faith had a much more difficult journey. Now, to be clear, little faith was and is, without question, a child of God. Even with little faith in the Lord Jesus Christ, you belong to him, and God indeed is your Father, and by his grace you will make it home. Despite being beaten up in Dead Man's Lane, little faith at last arrived in the celestial city. But here's the thing with little faith. His journey was not a happy one. Bunyan says he was forced to beg as he went, and that he went with many a hungry belly. That is a great description of a believer who is robbed by mistrust. As a believer, you are rich in the Lord Jesus Christ, but mistrust can make you live as if you were poor. Mistrust took away little faith's joy. It was mistrust that made little faith's life and journey so difficult and often quite miserable. Now, what are you to do then when mistrust tries to rob you? Well, faith responds to mistrust by affirming the riches that are yours in Jesus Christ. You are blessed with every spiritual blessing in Jesus Christ. Even if you only have a little faith, you are loved, you are called, you are forgiven, you are redeemed. The Holy Spirit of God lives in you, and you are destined for a life of eternal joy in the glory of the Lord's immediate presence. So tell mistrust that Christ is yours, and that all the riches that are yours in him can never be taken away. Tell mistrust, my God will supply all that I need according to his riches in glory in Christ Jesus.
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9: Well, this is a book for ordinary Christians. You know, you talk about growing faith. Someone might think, well, you know, I'm no giant of the faith, so that's probably not for me. Well, you know, Jesus spoke on 5 occasions about people with little faith. Oh, you of little faith. And that's where we start in this book, Grow in Faith. If you feel that your faith is small, this is exactly for you. It's a place from which you can begin to grow. And you know, there are 2 wonderful things about little faith. One is that little faith is saving faith if it is faith in the Lord Jesus Christ. And the other is that little faith, because faith is a living thing, is faith that really can grow. And I think that this book will help people to grow in faith. That's our hope and our prayer as we've been working on it and preparing it. And I hope that it's going to be a real blessing to you.
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2: Well, I hope listening to that message on the well has helped you to grow in the Lord. As the Bible encourages us, like newborn babies, you must crave pure spiritual milk so that you will grow into a full experience of salvation. Cry out for this nourishment now that you have a taste of the Lord's kindness. Well, thanks so much for being here. I'm Bill Bumpus. More Bible teaching on the way. But first, here's a message I want you to hear.
5: After this, Jesus went away to the other side of the Sea of Galilee, which is the Sea of Tiberias. And a large crowd was following him because they saw the signs that he was doing on the sick. Jesus went up on the mountain, and there he sat down with his disciples. Now the Passover, the feast of the Jews, was at hand. Lifting up his eyes then and seeing that a large crowd was coming toward him, Jesus said to Philip, "Where are we to buy bread so that these people may eat?" He said this to test him, for he himself knew what he would do. Philip answered him, 200 denarii worth of bread would not be enough for each of them to get a little." One of his disciples, Andrew, Simon Peter's brother, said to him, "There is a boy here who has 5 barley loaves and 2 fish, but what are they for so many?" Jesus said, "Have the people sit down." Now there was much grass in the place. So the men sat down, about 5,000 in number. Jesus then took the loaves, and when he had given thanks, he distributed them to those who were seated. So also the fish, as much as they wanted. And when they had eaten their fill, he told his disciples, "Gather up the leftover fragments, that nothing may be lost." So they gathered them up and filled 12 baskets with fragments from the 5 barley loaves left by those who had eaten. When the people saw the sign he had done, they said, "This is indeed the prophet who is to come into the world."
10: Certainly the church is to be concerned about the social injustices in our world. Thousands of Christians through the ages have given their lives to help their neighbor, to relieve poverty, to care for the sick.
11: That's Billy Graham. Jesus set the example for helping people in need and helping with the greatest need of all, a transformation of the heart.
10: It's true that terrible social injustices need to be righted, but this is not the whole problem. Jesus indicated that our problem is heart trouble. Let the church get back to preaching the simple, authoritative gospel of Jesus Christ and the power of the Holy Spirit that will transform men.
11: How do you tell people about the ways in which Jesus and the Holy Spirit can change their lives? Find out by going to findpeacewithgod.net. That's findpeacewithgod.net from the Billy Graham Evangelistic Association and The Well, the Voice of Life.
12: 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Isaiah 55 says, "It will accomplish all I want it to, and it will prosper wherever I send it." 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
15: If you say that you believe in Jesus and he's going to be Lord of your life, then I know that there's going to be change in your life. Oh, you may not be perfect, none of us are, but you will change. You cannot believe without change.

0: Welcome to Bold Steps with Mark Job, president of Moody Bible Institute and senior pastor of New Life Community Church in Chicago. I'm Wayne Shepherd. You know, everyone on this planet has something that drives their life. It might be money or pleasure or power, even despair. But whatever is in the driver's seat of your life also determines where you are and where you go. And today, Mark, you're going to be talking about what it means to be a person driven by faith and not fear.
1: And this is so relevant right now because it is faith, the substance of things hoped for, the belief that God's word supersedes even our circumstances, that should be driving our life.
0: Mm-hmm.
1: I mean, if we're driven by circumstances, this world right now is bit of a chaotic mess.
0: We'd be a mess, wouldn't we?
1: Yeah. But for the faith-filled person, we look at, what are you doing, God, in the midst of this mess? Because we know that there's someone that's sovereign. And so this is going to be an encouraging message for a lot of people.
0: What a great question to ask. What are you doing, God? And look for those opportunities. Well, the message is called Faith-Driven People. And here's Mark Job.
2: A while back, my wife and I had the opportunity of taking a trip to Italy. And so we hailed a taxi in Rome. Now, if you think Chicago drivers are crazy, try driving in a taxi in Rome. We got in this taxi. He showed him where we were going to go. He was blabbing off in Italian a little bit, knew a little bit of English. And we got in the car, looked at my wife. This is nice, being in Rome. Look at all the sights. And then, boom! I felt like my face was kind of going like this. He was going so fast. I mean, this guy was driving like a maniac. I mean, he's turning, weaving in and out. I mean, my wife looked at me like, hey, is this for real? And we're hanging on to things as tight as we can. I mean, he is turning, screeching, going in and out, honking his horn at people. I mean, I'm pretty sure of my salvation, but I had to like double check it. Lord, I pray right now, prepare me to meet you in eternity right now. If there's any sins I haven't confessed, I want to confess them right now because it feels like I'm going to glory soon. He's just chatting away while he's driving this way. He was in the driver's seat, and whoever is in the driver's seat determines how fast you're going to go, determines where you're going to end up. And so everybody here has someone or something in the driver's seat. I've had two teenagers that I've had to train in driving. And boy, you want to bump up your faith? Put a 16-year-old in the driver's seat. That'll cause you to make sure you go prayed up as well. But I believe that today, God is calling many of you to take whatever's been in the driver's seat and allow Jesus Christ and your relationship to God to be the primary driver in that driver's seat. And there's no way of doing that unless we are people full of faith. The Bible tells us in Hebrews chapter 11 that faith is the substance of things hoped for, the evidence of things not seen. There is nothing that you receive in life without receiving it via faith. Faith is the transportation system that links heaven and earth together. Everything good that comes from heaven comes to earth via faith. Jesus said, if you have faith, just like a mustard seed, you will be able to do incredible things. Healing comes via faith. Salvation comes via faith. Every answer to our prayer comes via faith. Faith is that bridge system. When the bridge is broken, it's not that heaven doesn't have it, it's that earth can't receive it because the bridge that connects heaven and earth is down. Jesus taught us that in many, many of his teachings. And if you look at Luke chapter 5, you'll find a story of people that were driven by faith. And I'm going to read verses 17. It says, one day, as he was teaching, referring to Jesus, Pharisees and teachers of the law, these were people that were very religious but did not know Jesus very well. who had come from every village of Galilee and from Judea and Jerusalem were sitting there. And the power of the Lord was present for him to heal the sick. Verse 18. Some men came carrying a paralytic on a mat and tried to take him into the house to lay him before Jesus. When they could not find a way to do this because of the crowd, they went up on the roof and they lowered him on a mat through the tiles in the middle of the crowd right in front of Jesus. When Jesus saw their faith, he said, "Friend, your sins are forgiven." The Pharisees and the teachers of the law began thinking to themselves, "Who is this fellow who speaks blasphemy? Who can forgive sins but God alone?" Jesus knew what they were thinking and asked, "Why are you thinking these things in your heart? Which is easier to say, 'Your sins are forgiven,' or say, 'Get up and walk?' But that you may know that the Son of God has authority on earth to forgive sins," he said to the paralyzed man, "I tell you, get up, take your mat, and go home." Immediately he stood up in front of them and took what he had been lying on and went home praising God. Everyone was amazed and gave praise to God. They were filled with awe and they said, "We have seen remarkable things today." The word of the Lord. You may be seated. I want you to see from this passage what it means to be people that are driven by faith. You'll find this account, the same story told in a couple other Gospels as well, the Synoptic Gospels. You'll find them in Mark chapter 2, verse 3 through 12, and in Matthew chapter 9, verses 2 through 8. In Mark chapter 2, it says that Jesus was in a home in Capernaum. This was probably Peter's home. If you recall, Peter was the apostle that liked to, well, he was impulsive. He jumped out of the boat when Jesus said, "Come." He would blurt things out without thinking. He had this impetuous, impulsive spirit about him. He would sometimes say incredible things and sometimes put his foot in his mouth. Most scholars believe that Jesus was actually teaching at Peter's home. Peter was married. We know that he was married because Jesus had actually healed Peter's mother-in-law. So more than likely, Jesus was at Peter's house in Capernaum. The houses in the Jewish villages were not that big. I mean, the living room could probably house or seat about maybe 30 to 40 people at max. So the Bible says that there were great crowds that were following Jesus. His reputation had spread. People were curious about the fact that he healed the sick. He cast out evil spirits. He spoke as one that had authority. People listened to Jesus. There was something about Jesus that was compelling. It drew people like a magnet. But not everybody that came that day was there out of sincerity. Some people were there to cast stones, to find something they could catch Jesus saying that they could accuse him of. The Pharisees. There were 6,000 Pharisees in Jerusalem. The Pharisees were people that were trained in Old Testament scripture. They walked around in long robes, their head in the air. They looked at most people with disdain if you weren't a Pharisee and didn't fast like they fasted and didn't know scripture like they knew scripture. They knew the Bible, the Old Testament scripture, but they lacked a heart for people and they lacked compassion. They were Jesus' most adamant enemies, the Pharisees. How many of you know sometimes people can be very religious but very far from the heart of Jesus? Have you ever met them? Oh, I've met people that knew Scripture, were very religious and very involved in their church, but there is a huge difference between being religious and knowing Jesus. Oh, you can tell pretty quickly when someone's religious and you're around them and you may feel demeaned and put down and judged and castigated and come against. You don't feel like that around Jesus. You feel like that around religious people, but not Jesus lovers and Jesus followers. Oh, they may challenge you, but you sense the power of God's love. And the Bible says that Jesus was there. And if you are driven by faith and you are going to be a faith-driven person, I want you to understand a couple characteristics about faith-driven people. It tells us in verse 17 that the power of the Lord was present for him to perform healing. The power of the Lord. Notice what it says in verse 17. It says, and the power of the Lord was present for him to heal the sick. If you're taking notes, I want you to write this down. The characteristics of faith-driven people. Faith-driven people are people that discern the times and they know when to take action.
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2: It's interesting that Scripture says, and the power of the Lord was there to heal the sick. You would think that if Jesus was there, the power is always there to heal the sick. You would think if Jesus is there, he has power to do whatever he wants to do. It's Jesus, the Son of God. But I believe that Scripture says that the power of the Lord was present on that day to heal the sick because although God can do anything he wants to do, God doesn't always work the same at every season. Now listen to me, this is important. We have to discern what God is doing and cooperate with God. Because although God has power to do whatever he wants to do, sometimes God chooses a time of healing. Sometimes God chooses for it to be a time of salvation where a lot of people come to know him. Sometimes God chooses it to be a time of conviction where a lot of people are getting things right with God. And if we are faith-driven people, we need to look to the heavens and ask ourselves this question, God, what are you doing and how can I cooperate with what you're doing? You see, the farmer, I was just in Tennessee last week. Man, that's a cultural experience. In the mountains of East Tennessee, everybody has a gun. The host where we were staying at, nice Christian guy, loves the Lord, carries a revolver right here and right there. He said, I love Jesus, but if someone comes on my property, I warn them once and then I shoot them. It's like, all right, starting to sound like Chicago a little bit here. But they do harvesting there. The thing is, there's a season to harvest. You can't go out in the time when it's time to sow the seeds and try to reap the harvest. Because there's a time to sow seeds and there's a time for harvest. And you have to be smart about if it's sowing time or reaping time. You see, I believe that God works that way. And when we're faith-driven people, we understand that there's windows of opportunity, that God is moving in a certain way. And we need to take advantage of that window of what God is doing at that season. And we need to be sensitive to what God is doing. I believe right now we're in a season of harvest. I believe that there's a lot of people that are giving their lives to Jesus right now. There's something about this time and something about this season. Over this last month, I've seen probably over 120 people give their lives for the first time to Jesus Christ and say, I didn't know Him before, but I'm open. I want Him to be Savior and Lord of my life. In 1 month, 120 people, that's a lot of people coming to know Jesus. Amen? It's harvest time. It's salvation time. It's a time for people to get things right with God, and we need to understand that season and cooperate with what God is doing. And when you are faith-driven, you say, God, if this is a window, I'm not going to let it pass me by. I'm going to do all that I can at this season to cooperate with what God is doing. Number two, write this down. People that are faith-driven will work together to carry those that cannot arrive on their own. Notice what it says in verse 18. The presence of the Lord was there to heal the sick, and it says in verse 18, and some men came carrying a paralytic on a mat and tried to take him into the house to lay him before Jesus. Now, we don't see it in this passage, but it tells us in Mark that there were four men. Mark chapter 2 says specifically that there were four men that decided to carry a man that was paralyzed to Jesus. I want you to think for a moment how this happened. These men hear that in the town of Capernaum, Jesus is there. So one man has the idea, hey, there's always someone with a crazy idea in the crowd. How about it? Then there's always someone always saying that the idea is not going to work. No, it's not going to work. No, no. There's someone in the middle saying, I guess we could try it. So I imagine these four friends get together. There's a paralyzed friend that they have. We don't know if he's a paraplegic and he cannot move at all, or we don't know if he's just paralyzed from the waist down, but nonetheless, he was paralyzed and he couldn't move, and his friends were concerned that there be a solution. And because they're faith-driven, their faith is stirred, believing that something can change. And so one of them has a crazy idea, and they said, hey, guys, I have an idea. What if we carry our friend

0: but I know it's not going to work.
1: So the Bible says that they all grab an edge of the mat, and so they are at a distance, and they grab an edge of the mat, they talk to their friend, and now they're working together to bring someone to the presence of Jesus that could never come on their own. Are you hearing me? What's driving them? Faith. The belief that God could change them. Someone is believing that this could turn around and that they could actually do something. John Wesley, 250 years ago, he said, "Do all the good you can, by all the means you can, in all the ways you can, in all the places you can, at all the times you can, to all the people you can, as long as ever you can." That's what faith does.
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1: Many of you are familiar with the name Susie Larson, who's written a lot of study guides, a lot of books. I know my wife is a big fan in our women's ministry. And this is such a relevant topic because there is a raging battle right now. And how do we approach the battle with the right attitude?
2: Well, Susie's with us, so let me ask her. Susie, one of the things that really stands out in your book, Strong in Battle, is how personal it is. You have walked through some very real difficult battles yourself, including a long health journey.
3: You know, that's true. I feel like I'm the poster child for "He chooses the weak to shame the strong, you know, the fool to dispel the wise." I really came into faith with so much brokenness. And on some of your other shows, I've shared backstory of just childhood trauma at the hands of teenage boys. And then as I came to Christ as a teenager in my young adult years when I got married, I got contracted Lyme disease right away during one of our pregnancies. And that began, which now has been a 36-year battle. Battle of incredible chronic health challenges. I'm also a former fitness professional, so I love health and fitness, and oh, the irony that I have battled so much in this area of health. And it seems like when I'm going out to speak, when I'm ready to write a book, I experience massive relapses, and fear will come with it too, because with the neuro-Lyme that I deal with, the neurological symptoms are absolutely terrifying. And I remember one day going, "Lord, how long until you heal me so I don't have to feel so afraid?" And he just thundered back in my heart and he said, "Susie, healing and fear are two different things. I could heal you today, but you'd lose it tomorrow because you think like a sick person. You're chasing your symptoms more than you're chasing me." And it was true. And I realized once again, he has not given us a spirit of fear, but a power, love, and sound mind. So I say all that to say this battle has not been wasted on me. I've really learned, as I've studied scripture and interviewed a lot of people myself over the years, is that I think our trials actually keep us out of trouble. I think God allows an overplayed enemy attack to engage us so we remember how to stand in battle, to protect us from a worse attack down the road. So if we can learn to keep our wits about us, to remember that he goes before us, he's got our back, his hand of blessing is on our head, that's Psalm 139. And then we can look around to say, "Lord, what in me needed this trial?" And I'm not saying that he's the cause. He's not the author of sickness and cancer and betrayal. But he allows and tempers the storm so that it can refine us. And I have learned to just say over my life, "Lord, what you allow, you redeem. I will walk through this thing wiser, deeper, with a richer understanding.

0: understanding of your word. So show me what I need to learn in this place so that I can keep walking. He has proven himself faithful over and over again. And every storm that you walk through, every victory that you win, I believe you walk in a greater measure of authority because you're wiser to the enemy's schemes and you're deeper in the things of God.
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2: 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It's part of our Jesus Up Close series, and you'll hear it Wednesday here on Bold Steps with Mark Job. 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
3: I'm so glad you're drinking deeply this morning from God's Word as you listen to The Well, the Voice of Life. I'm Bill Bumpus. The Bible says, as the deer pants for streams of water, so my soul pants for you, O God. My soul thirsts for God, for the living God. When can I go and meet with God? More great Bible study on the way here from The Well. But right now, I want you to hear this story.
4: When you are changed truly by the blood of Christ, you will recognize the true value that is in Christ. You see, true believers consider true value. This is where he's ending this section. He says in verse 7, he says, but everything that was a gain to me, I have considered to be a loss because of Christ. More than that, I also consider everything to be a loss in view of the surpassing value of knowing Christ Jesus, my Lord. Because of him, I have suffered the loss of all things and consider them as dung so that I may gain Christ. That is his goal. This is the apex of what Paul is getting at, and is as he considers his own life, he considers what he's holding on to. He's trying to get rid of these things of the flesh, the things of the world, so that he can hold all the more to the things of Christ. And here's what you and I can know for certain. There is no possible way for you to hang on to the things of the world and hang on to the things of Christ. You don't have two hands. Physically, maybe, but spiritually, you have one hand and you can only grip one thing, and that is either the things of the world or the things of Christ. There is no in-between. There's no such thing as being lukewarm. There's no such thing as in the middle, or I think I'm good on heaven. I may get in by the skin of my teeth. Have you ever heard somebody say that? It's one of the most dangerous things that anyone could say, because it is admitting that it is up to me on what I can produce or manipulate. Maybe I can just slide in there. That's not how it works. Instead, what Paul says, I cling to Christ. Why? Look at verse 9. It says this, and be found in him, not having a righteousness of my own from the law, but one that is through faith in Christ, the righteousness from God based on faith. You see, Paul has come to this understanding since that moment that he was changed on the road to Damascus, that he cannot produce his own righteousness. No matter how religious he is, no matter how zealous he is, it is required that Jesus Christ himself gives you his righteousness. And this is the great exchange of robes right here. This is clarity on the gospel of Jesus Christ, that it is through faith that you would take and trust in the righteousness that Jesus Christ himself is giving you. This is the imputed righteousness of Jesus to a sinful and wicked person like me and like you. And it's this exchangement that Jesus said, I'm going to take your clothes that are filthy, that are wicked, that are evil, and I'm going to give you my clothes that are clean, that are pure, that are righteous, so that when God the Father looks on your life, he's not going to see your wickedness. He's not going to see that you belong to the world, that you are of the world. Instead, he's going to say, come to my table because I have a seat for you. I see you as righteous. I see you as my child. I see you as my son. I see you as my daughter. And it has nothing to do with you. It has everything to do with what Jesus Christ has done in your place. And Paul says, this is why I rejoice. This is why I say to myself and I say to you, to live is Christ and die is gain, because no matter what, Jesus has given me what I need most, and that is righteousness. That is to be able to stand before God and see, and for him to see me as righteous. This is what all of us need.
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7: 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After all, achievement breeds invincibility. Well, on this weekend edition of Insight for Living, Chuck Swindoll offers a cautionary message about the pitfalls of success and other dangers that threaten our personal integrity. It's number 6 in his 16-part series called Strengthening Your Grip. In this study, we'll expose danger signs that should be heeded so that we walk in humility and dependence on God. 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
6: What I want you to do is to carry out an exploratory surgical operation, spiritually speaking. I'd like you to allow the Spirit of God to take the scalpel of the Word of God and to open yourself up to reveal the truth of what's inside. It's going to be uncomfortable, and in some cases, it's going to bring a lot of pain. But I want you to see just how beneficial such a surgical procedure can be. Open the instrument that God is using today in our lives to Proverbs chapter 24, and let's see that test as it's revealed in verse 10. And having seen it, let's allow the Spirit of God to examine how we are in the midst of adversity. 24:10 of Proverbs, Solomon writes, if you are slack in the day of distress, your strength is limited. A major test on mankind is adversity. You can trip along through life, sort of chattering about things spiritually, you know, using a lot of the cliches, saying a lot of the right things, churchy talk, and suddenly adversity pulls the rug out from under you. It reveals the truth of all that stuff you had been saying. If you faint in the day of adversity, your strength really was very small. Turn from Proverbs back two books to the book of Job, chapter 4. And let me bring an illustration on the scene so that all of us can identify not with a concept, but with a person. We need that sometime. Job is the man. Chapter 4 is the chapter, and it's Job's journal of suffering. Job has lost everything. 10 fresh graves on a windswept hill, not too far from his home, represents the loss of his 10 children. Imagine it, one after another. By the time the calamity had passed, his home was gone. His treasure was gone. His livestock was gone. His crops were gone. His health was gone. He had nothing. He was a hard-pressed soul, bruised by the blows of adversity. Chapter 4 is the counsel of Eliphaz, the Temanite, who gingerly walks before Job, sees his body covered with boils, and says, "If one ventures a word with you, will you become impatient? But who can refrain from speaking? Behold, you have admonished many, and you have strengthened weak hands. Your words have helped the tottering to stand, and you have strengthened feeble knees." That's true. And Eliphaz comes on tiptoe, and he says, verse 5, "But now it has come to you, and you are impatient. It touches you, and you are depressed," literally. If you have suffered the blows of adversity, you understand what it means to feel impatient, even though you once walked closely with God. Hey, let's face it, it's hard to walk with God when things don't work out, when your world comes tumbling down, when love seems to escape and friends seem far away. The blows of adversity are hard to bear. If you faint in the day of adversity, your strength is small. You're examining yourself. How strong have you been in this year? How well have you endured the afflictions? Only you can gauge that. No one knows but you and God. Now, there's another test. I said there were two. The first is adversity, and it's hard, but it's not the harder of the two, even though from the externals it looks like it is. The second test is prosperity. Yes, I'm convinced that adversity, though it is very, very hard, is not anything as difficult as prosperity. Now, humanly speaking, the tendency is to become proud, arrogant, conceited, self-sufficient. So the first warning, as expected, is don't be conceited. Guard against that. Verse 5, "Do not lift up your horn on high. Do not speak with insolent pride." I want you to hold your place here for just a moment and look at a couple of parallel passages in Proverbs, okay? Proverbs chapter 27 has both of them. 27, verse 2, and verse 21. Please turn. Proverbs 27, 2 is good counsel for those of you who are prosperous this year. "Let another praise you and not your own mouth, a stranger and not your own lips." Wise counsel. If there is to be praise accorded you, let it come from someone else. Don't drop hints. Don't wait with bated breath to hear what someone is saying about you. Relax. Verse 21, same chapter. "The crucible is for silver and the furnace for gold. And a man, a woman, a person is tested by the praise accorded him." Isn't that a good verse? The test of your integrity will come not when you are in adverse situations, but when you have become prosperous. Some of you are in the process of becoming very, very good at what you do. Some of you are already great. And by the grace of God, as time passes, you will become even greater, better at it, more adept, more efficient, more well-known. Solomon says that's a test. That's a test on your integrity. Back to Psalm number 75. The second piece of warning is verses 6 and 7. "Not from the east, nor from the west, nor from the desert comes exaltation. God is the judge. He puts down one. He exalts another." Look at the last verse we read. "He puts down one. He exalts another." The last time I spoke on this, I was speaking to the Pittsburgh Steelers. They were just about to play the San Diego Chargers that night. If you follow football, you know that they were already out of the playoffs. Sitting in front of me were some of the strongest toughest men you'd ever want to meet. I warned them not all to sit on one side of the room or it would tilt. Men whose names are household words in the sports world. And they had been exalted for four separate occasions. But now, they have been brought low. It is significant to observe those who do not know the Lord Jesus Christ in comparison with those that do. It is interesting to see how much perspective God brings into your life, whether you are at the top or approaching the bottom. These men nodded with understanding when I read, God is the judge. He puts down one and he exalts another. But it isn't as always as notorious as a Super Bowl game. It is in the little things of life. It is in decisions made in your business. It is in those hunches that you carry through on, and they work, and they pay off. And by, you begin to amass a fortune in your name. So the second warning is, keep the right perspective. Don't be conceited, verse 5. Keep the right perspective, verse 6 and 7. And as in the case of adversity, Job was the illustration. In the case of integrity, David is. Turn over a couple of pages. Psalm 78, verse 70. In the very few moments that remain, while you carry out the final part of your exploratory surgery, I want you to compare yourself with David, who became the king. But don't think of David now in robed royalty. I want you to think of David as a little young teenager keeping his father's sheep. I want you to think of him as so insignificant that when Samuel came to pick the next king, remember, Saul's successor, that David's own father, Jesse, didn't remember David as even having the potential of being the king. So after Samuel looked at all the sons of Jesse, all seven of them paraded in front of him, and none of them qualified, God didn't prompt Samuel to put his hand on any of them. Samuel says to the father, is this all you have? And he says, no. By the way, I've got one more. Wouldn't you love to be David? Your father doesn't even bring you in when they're running for king. He leaves you with the sheep. That's where you are. Hey, yeah, I've got one to run. He's out with the sheep. He's keeping the woolies today. You want me to bring him in? Sure, bring him in. And David comes in from watching the sheep, and the next thing he knows, he's got oil running down his neck. And people are talking things like king. You know what happens to David? When that's all over, when all that applause has ended and all the brothers are going back to their room thinking, oh man, he got it. And I didn't get it. I mean, he was the king elect. You know what he did? He went right back to the sheep. That's impressive. Why, you and I would have been at May Company trying on crowns, or early afternoon anyway. That's what you do when you're on your way to being the king. Not David. No way. Look at verse 70 of chapter 78, and you'll see why God chose David. Verse 70 says, he chose David, his servant. I love that. Doesn't refer to him as, outstanding young man. Doesn't say that he had set all kind of pole vault records. It doesn't say that he was super strong like Samson. It says that David was a servant. Let me tell you, a person with integrity has the humility of a servant. You never sense that he's something on a stick. You sense that he or she has the humility of a servant. He was faithful in the little things. My friend, while you do surgery on yourself, ask yourself, am I? You have a tough job to carry out in your employment. Do you do it well when no one is around? You have an assignment to follow through on, and the deadline is due. Do you keep your word and meet the deadline? You make promises. Do you fulfill your word? You owe money. Do you pay the money on time? You have a lot of privacy, and the privacy is entrusted to you. Do you behave yourself morally in your private life? You have an expense account to fill out because you travel every month. Do you keep it honest? You see, it breaks down to just basic things as keeping sheep. He took him from the sheepfolds. I love that. He took him from caring for the pregnant ewes, for those young mother sheep that were still followed by the little suckling lambs. David was in there working with those sheep, and God said, that's my kind of guy. That's the next one. That's Saul's successor. You see, he saw the heart of integrity. Verse 72, David shepherded them, that is the people of Israel, according to the integrity of his heart. Honest within, no duplicity, a simple man. Not simplistic, but a simple man. God was big and all of life was little. God was responsible for promotions and demotions, and all of life passed before his sovereign eyes. God saw in David the humility of a servant. He saw the heart of a shepherd, verse 72, and he saw hands of skill. He guided them with his skillful hands. He got involved. While you're doing surgery, I want to ask you two questions, and they just follow different stories. I want to ask you about your involvement in helping people. Andrew was riding on a subway. The 17-year-old youth was minding his own business when he was stabbed repeatedly in the stomach by attackers. 11 riders on the same car watched the stabbing, but not one came to assist the young man. Even after the thugs fled and the train had pulled out of the station as he lay in a pool of his own blood, not one of the 11 came to his side. Would you have? Same question. A little less dramatic, but equally shocking. Eleanor was shopping at Fifth Avenue, busy Manhattan in New York City. She tripped and broke her leg. Dazed and anguished and in shock, she called out for help from the sidewalk. Not for 2 minutes, not for 20 minutes, but for 40 minutes. 40 minutes on the sidewalk in New York City, broad daylight, as business executives and shoppers and students and merchants walked around her and stepped over her, completely ignoring her cries. After literally hundreds had passed by, a cab driver, obviously irritated, pulled over, hauled her into his taxi, and took her to a local hospital. Would you have stopped? David seems to qualify because he guided them with skillful hands. He got in there and got dirty. He got involved. Integrity doesn't throw around a lot of theoretical promises and toss them here and there and leave people with expectations. Integrity says, I care enough to get involved. Now, you can't meet the needs of the world. They are multiplied millions of needs, but you can maybe meet one or two in a month or two's time, huh? Do you? And I can't stop before I say directly, integrity also means that when I sense something wrong is happening, I stop it or I get out of the way so it doesn't disease me. It doesn't cause me the contagion of wrong. I guess the best book I read this year was not a Christian book. It was a book called The Mind of Watergate by Leo Rangel. The Compromise of Integrity is a subtitle. Oh, it's a great book. Rangel analyzes the mind of Nixon and his surrounding cronies during the Watergate era and before it to point out from a psychiatrist's point of view what was happening in the man's head during the time that all of those things were going on. Lifted from this book is a fine dialogue between Senator Baker and a young man named Herbert L. Porter, who was there during the early stages and was swept into the sewer of the whole thing. And in this inquisition, as it were, this question and answer dialogue, Baker tries to pursue the concern for integrity. Baker, did you ever have any qualms about what you were doing, Mr. Porter? I am probing into your state of mind. Porter, uncomfortably, I was not the one to stand up in a meeting and say this should be stopped. I mean, I kind of drifted along. Baker, at any time did you ever think of saying, I do not think this is quite right. This is not quite the way it ought to be. Did you ever think of that? Porter, yes, I did. Baker, what did you do about it? Porter, I did not do anything. Baker, why didn't you? Porter, after evidence of much inner thought on his face, in all honesty, probably because of the fear of group pressure, of not being a team player. Let's learn a lesson from Watergate. Let's learn a lesson from Jonestown. Let's learn never to be forgotten lessons from those same situations that happen by the dozens every year. If you have to do wrong to stay on the team, you're on the wrong team. Get off or clean it up. Oh, wait, Chuck, I mean, that's making waves. Integrity makes waves. Integrity makes no mean no, and yes mean yes, and making up one's mind regardless of the popular response. Well, surgery is painful. This year was adverse for some of you. It was prosperous for others. God beautifully has arranged a plan to bring us to a place of self-examination on a regular basis. You know that? Because the fog of ecclesiastical liturgy has covered over the Lord's table, we've lost the simplicity of it. It is designed to make us think, child of God. God doesn't parade the elements in front of us so we can gulp down a piece of cracker and drink down some grape juice to go on our own merry way. No, he says, that's what they did in Corinth. For that cause, many of you are weak and sick, and some of you have died. No, before you let that piece of pastry touch your tongue, and before that liquid goes down your throat, you be sure you examine yourself. And then you may eat of that bread and drink of that cup. When you observe the table of the Lord Jesus, you are involved in the most serious and significant kind of worship in all of life. It is the perfect opportunity for any without Christ to receive Him. It is the perfect opportunity for there to be a cleansing of the tumors of sin, where the Spirit of God excises them one after another as they are laid out before His scalpel. You see, you must operate on yourself. And the Lord Jesus Christ promises that every one of those things you bring before Him that have no business in your life, He will take away and forgive you. May we bow together. We now enter this very serious time of worship. We must enter with a prepared heart. No one can come to this table with unwashed hands. It is heresy. It is heresy to take the elements that reflect the body and blood of our Lord Jesus Christ with a heart that is not clean before Him. I warmly and compassionately invite you who come today without Jesus Christ to receive Him now and partake with us as a brand new babe in the family. And child of God, I must warn you that you must be sure you are clean, having confessed to Him those things He has pointed out to you in this message, before you partake with others. I must add, if you refuse to do that, you must please let the elements pass, lest you drink judgment unto yourself. This will be a time of quietness. We will later leave in absolute silence. Our visiting will happen outside, but in the quietness and darkness of this room, we will worship and pray together. Our Father, our God, we have been stimulated with the truth of Your Word. We have reflected on our adverse times this year. We thank You for sustaining us in grace. We now turn in worship, and having analyzed our own level of integrity, we find ourselves in need of cleansing, refreshment. We pray that You will do that now. We love You, we adore You, we lay our lives before You, Father, because of Jesus Christ. In the name of Jesus Christ, the Lord, we pray. Amen.
7: 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And Nehemiah's story was written for you. 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And what Nehemiah did has been studied by leaders ever since. Chuck Swindoll brings that story to life in his remarkable book, Hand Me Another Brick. 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
1: I went through the Bible, and you could do the same, and counted 191, I think it was 191, specific miraculous events recorded in the text of Scripture. 191, do your own count, and maybe 195, whatever. We can talk about it, but that's my count. If you divide those up into specific categories, you will see that 90% of those, like 176 of them, come in three very brief periods of history in the Bible. The miracles aren't on every page, you realize that. The first rash of them, 33 specific spoken miracles, came in Moses' ministry at the giving of the law. He wrote Genesis, Exodus, Leviticus, Numbers, and Deuteronomy. And what was left behind in the wake of this miraculous rash of 33 miracles, undeniable breakings of natural law, was five books of the Bible. It was the foundation. Then you have this period of time where God is going to speak through the prophets. And so on the scene come guys like Elijah and Elisha, the second rash of miraculous, and you can count, or at least I did, 66 miraculous events, GT1s and GT2s that were undeniable, that took place in the Bible right there in the period of the prophets. What they left behind was all the writings of the prophets, the bulk of the Old Testament. Then there were 66 more specific miracles referred to in the ministry of Christ and his disciples, all within a period of just, what, 7, 10, 15 years in the book of Acts and the Gospels. So I got 33, 66, 66. Or for you, it's 33, 66, 66.
2: Ben?
1: What comes after the rash of the miraculous? The law, the prophets, the New Testament. God is not into breaking natural law to do sideshows for your friend that wants to know if it's true or not. God is into breaking natural law to leave behind a corpus of writings so that we can look at it and say, there is God's truth. It has been authenticated by the miraculous. Because those people that want God to be breaking natural law every time they have a splinter in their finger, that spells chaos. God governs his world by natural law. He occasionally breaks it because he made the rules for a specific reason, revelatory reasons. So he can say, that's true, listen to that. Now Christ, undeniably, credible, his credentials, impeccable. The apostles, a bunch of fishermen and tax collectors, I don't know if I want to believe those guys. The Bible says yes. With the coming of the law, the prophets, and the new covenant, I made sure and did something that no one could deny. And that is that's my message, and I'm just using my messengers to get it down on paper. That's impressive. As a matter of fact, that is a history that no one would deny.
3: Dude, you look totally bummed. What's up?
4: I don't know. I just feel unhappy with life.
3: Want to know the secret to happiness?
4: Sure.
3: You gotta party, man. Just do what you love to do.
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8: If you got a Bible, open it to Psalm 57. I'm going to give you three things from this psalm that I think you can learn about your purpose from how David talks about his. Number one, God has a purpose for you, but it's not about you. God has a purpose for you, but it's not about you. You can see that in the refrain that David goes back to again and again, the only request that he makes. God, would you be exalted in and through this situation? The ultimate purpose of your life is not about you. David says that the reason that God continues to work in his life is for the glory of his name. Psalm 23, which we quote a lot at funerals, there's a little phrase in it most people have never really looked at. Psalm 23:3, he leads me in paths of righteousness for his name's sake. So what is the ultimate purpose that God has for us now? Bringing him glory. That's why he created you. It's why he saved you. So Paul would tell us that in everything we do, even something mundane like eating and drinking, we should do all of it to the glory of God. A theologian named J.I. Packer said in a little book that has to have the worst name of any book I've ever read, Hot Tub Religion, says this. It's a good statement nonetheless. He said, if it is right for man to have the glory of God as his goal, can it be wrong for God to have the same goal? If man can have no higher purpose than God's glory, how can God? If it is wrong for man to seek a lesser end than this, then it would be wrong for God too. The reason it cannot be right for man to live for himself as if he were God is because he's not God. However, it's not wrong for God to seek his own glory because he is God. And he wanted a creation that was centered in love, so he gave us the brush and said, you put in the center of this creation. And so we took the brush and we painted in, not God, we painted in ourselves. We said, well, I'm going to be the center. I'm going to be the boss. I'm going to be the point. I'm going to be in charge. That's what we now call sin. That's why I told you when you look at a picture and it's got multiple people in it, the first thing that you do is you look for yourself in that picture. And if you look good, then it's an awesome picture, right? And if everybody else looks terrible, but you look good, it's awesome. If everybody else looks great and you look bad, it's a terrible picture. And that's kind of a metaphor for how you think about life. If life's good for you, then life's good. If life is good for everybody else, but not you, then life is not good and God's not fair. Even in our religion, how we approach God, we're self-centered. Let me summarize some of your prayer lives. Gimme. God help me. God hurt her. God smite her. Would you please help everyone to behave the way that I need them to behave so that my life is awesome? Hey, God, are you listening to this? I'm the center. I'm the point. You make it work for me. And when God doesn't do that, we get angry. Well, let's talk about how God pursued his glory after we rejected him. What do you do? What do you do when your prized creation hijacks the rest of your creation and makes it about them instead of you? Well, you know what? Governments in Jesus's day had a really simple answer to that question. You crush the rebel. What did Jesus do when we had flaunted his glory? Did he come down and crush us, set up an ark of triumph in heaven, and have angels sing songs about how quickly he destroyed us? Is that what he did? Well, let me show you. Philippians 2:6, though Jesus was in the form of God, he didn't count equality with God a thing to be held on to. No, he made himself nothing, taking the form of a servant. He did what? He didn't play the God card. He lived as a servant. And then he humbled himself by becoming obedient to the point of death, even death on a cross. Instead of crushing the traitors, he offered himself up to be crushed by them for their sin, for their treachery, as they taunted him. Most of us would have a hard enough time dying for a friend. But now here he is dying for his enemies, the traitors, as they spit in his face and they mock him. In other words, God says, you painted me out of the picture. You shoved me to the side. You rebelled against me. And so here's what I'm going to do. I'll show you. You can almost hear Paul yelling, is he not worthy to receive glory from you. He's twice worthy of your glory. He's twice worthy of your glory, once as your creator, and secondly, as your savior. Listen, you will never understand your purpose until you get that. That it's not about you. What if this sickness that's in your life, what if it's not about you? What if that missed opportunity, what if that's not about you? What if it's about giving God glory? You see, many of you are at a place where you want to get God back into your life. Some of you need to have what we call around here a Copernican revolution of the soul. Copernicus was the guy that figured out that the earth was not in the middle of the universe. Up until that point, everybody looked up in the sky and saw the movement and thought, well, clearly we're at the middle. Everything rotates around us. And Copernicus said, not so. Actually, the sun is in the middle of our solar system when we rotate around it. You need to, it's called the Copernican revolution in astronomy. You need to have a Copernican revolution of the soul where you realize that Jesus did not come to be a very important planet in the orbit of your life. He came because he was the center and you're out of orbit. That's why your life has fallen apart and you don't come back to him by getting him into orbit, but by putting him at the center. God has a purpose for you. See, he has a purpose for you, but it's not about you. Number two, God has a purpose for you. And it's mostly about what he's doing in you. You see, God is more interested in your character than he is your comfort. You want to know why? Because the longest you'll live here on earth is 100 years. You're going to live in eternity 100 trillion years, and that's going to be the first day. So what's going on down here is a warm-up act for what's going on up there. This whole life is a warm-up act for eternity. That's why he's more into your character, because that lasts forever, not your comfort, because that's just for a moment. That's why he's more interested in your holiness, because that lasts forever, than he is your temporary happiness. Notice how many times in verse 1, David talks about his soul finding refuge in God. See, you're my refuge, in the shadow of your wings I take refuge. There's a little kind of riddle here, because where is David's refuge? Well, he's hiding in a cave. That looks like his refuge. But David's saying, nope, this cave is not my refuge. David's army is not his refuge. Saul's army is 10 times bigger than his army. David's skill with a slingshot is not his refuge. I mean, he is pretty good with that slingshot, and he can certainly knock down a giant or two, but now he's got 10,000 soldiers in front of him. That's not a good refuge. It was not in David's innocence. He doesn't, you know, he keeps crying out to God for mercy. He's not like, God, I've been perfect. You owe this to me. He's crying out for mercy, which means that he understands that he is messed up. His refuge was in God's steadfast love and grace. That is the cave he went into. That is the rock of ages he anchors himself to. That's where he lies down to sleep, in God's steadfast love and mercy. David perceives that God's purpose in all of this is to teach David to make his presence and his mercy his refuge. That is God's purpose for you too. You see, God's purpose for you is not so much something that you do for him as it is the way you learn to depend on him. Because we have a God who has no needs. He did not create us because he needed our money or he needed something that we could do for him. He created us to understand something about him, and what we become in him is more important than what we will ever do for him. I love how Isaiah says it. Isaiah 43:10. You are my witnesses, declares the Lord, and my servant whom I have chosen. Why did you choose us, God? Why did you choose me as your servant? Is there something you needed me to do? Nope. I chose you that you may know and believe me and understand that I am he. I am the Lord, and beside me there is no savior. We are not chosen because God needed something for us to do. We're chosen because of something that God wants us to understand and wants us to testify to. And that is that God is the only reliable savior, that he is the only refuge. So what God does is sometimes he attacks our places of refuge so that he can teach us that they are not permanent and they will not last. Like David, he will drive you from your country, even though you're innocent. And he will put you in the wilderness. So you'll learn to find your home, your security, and your identity in him. He will drive you from the things you feel like you deserve and that you really want, not because he hates you. He'll do that because he wants to teach you that he is a better home, a better source of identity, a better security than marriage, than a good job, than a life of prosperity. Like David, he will put you in a cave with fiery beasts circling outside just to teach you to depend on him, that your slingshot ain't going to work on this one, that you're not going to be able to crawl out in this one, but God has mercy and that God can do it, and that's where your refuge is. All refuges you see in life will fail, every single one. Maybe your refuge is your own abilities. When life knocks you down, you're like, you know what? I get knocked down, but I get back up again. If it doesn't kill me, it makes me stronger every time I get back up. See, something's going to happen at some point in your life where life is going to lock you down and you're not going to be able to get back up. And you're going to die. Right? And that refuge is going to fail you. Maybe your refuge is what you got in the bank, but then the stock market crashes. Or you die and nothing you have ensures anything in eternity. Maybe your refuge, maybe where you go, a refuge is where you go when your heart is scared. Maybe your refuge is just a way that you've learned to cope. Maybe you run to your bestie to complain, and that just makes you feel so much better. Maybe it's in some escape, like, you know, food or alcohol, pornography. What you find is that those things fail eventually. I mean, you know as well as I do that when you numb the pain, when the numbness wears off, it just comes back even worse. God will attack systematically your places of refuge to reveal your inabilities, because God lovingly wants his mercy to be your primary place of refuge. So God will put you flat on your back so that you will look the right direction, because he wants your refuge to be him.
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8: Veronica and I, last year, my wife and I produced this parenting study called Ready to Launch. And in preparation for it, she and I read a bunch of different parenting books. And one of the things that we found that these parenting books have in common is almost all of them give you essentially a formula. If you do A, B, C, and D, then your kids will turn out awesome. Here's the problem with that. First problem is God was a perfect parent. Could we not agree on that? And he had two kids, Adam and Eve, that rebelled, and so did a third of the angels. So the idea that you're going to outparent God, I'm just not sure if that's a realistic way to approach parenting. Probably the bigger problem with that that we realize is that that way of thinking caused us to ignore the one thing we most needed as parents, and that is hope and the mercy of God for our children. You see, because at the end of the day, my hope is not in my techniques. Yes, I am trying to learn what the Bible says about good techniques in parenting. But at the end of the day, my refuge is not my abilities as a parent. My refuge is in God's mercy for each of my children. And I said, God, it is not what I can do with them, because I don't know how to do things with them. I feel overwhelmed. But God, you're gracious and you're merciful. Would you pour out your mercy? And that is a well that never runs dry. God wants you to find him as your place of refuge. God has a purpose for you, see? And it's not about you, and it's not about what you are going to do for him. He has a purpose for you, and it's about what he's doing in you. Because God is more interested in your character than your comfort. And once you get that, a lot of your life is going to begin to make more sense. Because you're going to see that God kept you sometimes in certain places, just to say, make me your refuge. Yes. Do not make that husband your refuge. Do not make that job your refuge. Do not make that bank account your refuge. Make me your refuge. That's love. Number three, God has a purpose for you, and if you are surrendered to it, he will surely fulfill it. Oh, I love this. Verse two, David says, God will fulfill his purpose for me. That's not a request. It's a statement. Fulfill in the Hebrew tongue is gamar, which means to bring to a full and complete end, to completely terminate. David would make the same statement in Psalm 138. God will fulfill his purpose for me. And then he adds this. I love this. He will not forsake the work of his hands. In other words, he will finish what he started. I'm always telling my kids, would you please finish what you start? We got coloring books, about a dozen of them around my house, where every single page has one patch of color on it. And I tell them, I'm not buying you another stinking coloring book until you finish at least 10 pictures in this coloring book. Finish what you start. What David is saying is, I am the work of God's hands, and God will finish what he has started, that what God has purposed in my life, he's going to bring to a completion. God is a perfectionist, you see, when it comes to his purposes, and God will not let anything come in the way of what he is doing. So for David, that meant that God would save him from the wicked plans of others. That's why in verse 3 and verse 6, he's like, their wicked plans are going to backfire, and what they intend for evil to destroy me, God's going to turn around for my good to fulfill his purpose. For David, that also means that God would save him from his own stupid decisions. That's why David calls out for mercy. You don't call out for mercy unless you know you've messed up. David knows he's made mistakes. And he realizes that God is going to take even his mistakes, and he's going to weave them according to his purpose. That's one of the most beautiful things about God's grace. You see, I'm 41 years old now, and I think about how God has got me to this place. And I look back over the last 25 or so years of being a Christian, I don't see a string of just really wise decisions and calculated shrewd moves. I see a guy who sort of bumbled along through life, made a lot of completely random decisions and sometimes bad decisions, and God weaved it all for the purposes that he has for me. We got a guy, he was here in our previous service. His name is Dennis. He's in our prison ministry. Dennis is about to be released from prison this coming year, and he feels like God has called him to be, get this, an international missionary. I mean, talk about a transition from prisoner to international missionary. That's about as good as it gets. Dennis said,

0: Or my wife, Veronica, says that a lot of where she is now, you can trace it directly back to a really sinful decision that she made. Not marrying me. That's not the sinful decision. When she was a senior in high school, she grew up in Virginia. And so up there, you know, it's like she'd applied to Virginia Tech and UVA. And I know you and I don't know much about that because those schools are irrelevant to us. Up there, if you, you know, you, like, you love one, hate the other. No man can serve two masters. You got to choose one. And so her whole family had gone to Virginia Tech. So it was clear where she, thank you. It was clear where she was supposed to go. She gotten accepted into both of them. So the night before she has to turn in her acceptance letter, she gets in this, what she describes as a ferocious argument with her dad, who had gone to Virginia Tech. And she is so angry at her dad that the next morning, just to spite him, she turns in her acceptance letter to UVA and doesn't even tell him about it. Just lets it be a nice little surprise when he gets the first bill later that summer. Just to spite him. She said, I was wrong in the argument. I was wrong in how I reacted. It was silly. It was childish. It was stupid. It was sinful. But I went to UVA and God used a series of relationships there to bring me to Jesus. She said, and then when I was there at UVA and he was bringing me to Jesus, she said he got me into some ministry relationships, which ultimately led to she and I meeting. And then now we're married, four kids, and, you know, here we are at our church. She said, the worst decision I ever made led to the greatest thing in my life. No, she didn't say that. Jesus, okay, and I'm a distant second. But the point is, that's not a license for you to go out and make stupid decisions. It's just saying that when you are surrendered to God, he has a way of taking even dumb stuff that you do and weaving it according to his beautiful plan, because not even you is going to mess up the purposes that God has for you. Listen, the irony is, it's only when you say, I don't want to be the center of the universe, that God reorders the entire universe to fulfill his good purpose for you. When you think you are the center of the universe, then nothing's going to work out for you. When you make him the center of your universe, he realigns the entire cosmos to accomplish his purpose for you. We've talked about this promise for the last few weeks, so let's look at it as we bring this series to a conclusion. Romans 8:28, Paul says, we know that for those who love whom? God, all things work together for good. For those who love God, not themselves. You see, for the people that love themselves and put themselves and their purposes at the center, ain't nothing going to work out for them. But you put God and his purposes in the center, and all of a sudden, God works all things together for good. He does it for those who are called according to his purpose. And what is that purpose? Is that purpose something that he needs you to do for him? Oh, no. For those whom he foreknew, he predestined to be conformed to the image of his son. God's purpose was to make you like Jesus. It wasn't something he needed you to do for him. It's something he wanted you to become in him. It's been about your character, not about your comfort. And he predestined that it's going to happen. Those he predestined, he called. Those he called, he justified. Those he justified, those he glorified. That's Paul's way of saying God's going to finish what he starts. He's going to see it through. Once he puts you on that train, he's taking you all the way to the station of glorification. So you can be confident, Paul says, Philippians 1:6, that he that began this good work in you is going to complete it, because he always finishes what he starts. When you surrender to God's purpose, the power of this promise becomes your refuge. You see, then like David, you can lie down to sleep even in the midst of fiery beasts. You can rise up with joyful song even in the midst of heartache. And out of that dark cave, that cave of joblessness, that cave of pain, that cave of singleness, out of your discouragement and your depression, we're going to hear songs of praise. Why? Because Jesus Christ has become your refuge and his mercies never come to an end. They are new every morning. He is the same yesterday, today, and forever, and he will never leave you or forsake you. There is nothing on earth, not height, nor depth, nor principality, or power, or anything that would separate you from his love. So regardless of what cave you're in, your soul is resting in the Rock of Ages.
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2: My own mom had passed away when I was 18. She'd been sick from when I was 16, so a large part of my childhood feels blank. I didn't have a really great frame of reference for what God means when he describes himself as a parent to us. And then I had these three children, and it was a spiritual awakening for me to realize, oh, Jesus loves me like this. Oh my goodness. And so I always say that old children's song I like to say, Jesus loves me, this I know, for my children taught me so. Oh, when Jesus died for us, that would be like if one of my kids was held hostage, had been kidnapped, and I had to pay the ransom with my life. I wouldn't even hesitate. I would walk into dark back alleys and offer myself up for my children. That level of intimacy I experience at 2 a.m. with the kid puking on me, like that deep sense of constantly laying down your own wants and desires at that time of night for this tiny human who really doesn't give you much back in return, right? It kind of blew my mind to think, oh, he loves me like this.
3: Yeah, babies are cute. I love babies, don't you?
1: 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On The Well.
3: You know, babies are cute when they're babies, but babies have to be cared for. Initially, you have to nurse a baby, then the baby learns how to eat soft foods, and then you cut the food up into little bite-sized pieces for them, and one day the baby picks up a spoon or a fork, and they start learning how to feed themselves, and they get more food on them than in them. And I feel sorry sometimes for servers in restaurants after a toddler's been in there. You look under the high chair, there's just mounds of food everywhere, splattered up against the wall on the ceiling, you know. That's a little baby learning how to eat. It's okay. It's cute. That's what babies do. That's how babies roll, actually. But it would be sad if someone was still behaving that way when they're in their 20s, right? You still have to feed them, and you still have to make airplane noises when you're coming in with a bite to keep their attention. All right, well, what is true of babies can also be true of us as we grow spiritually. We all start out as babies. We all start out with a hunger for the Word. In fact, the Bible says in 1 Peter 2:2, as newborn babes desire the pure milk of the Word that you may grow thereby. If you're hungry for God's Word, if you want to hear God's Word, that is a good thing. It's something you should be desiring. Here's the objective. We want to take you from getting your food in bite-sized pieces, and that's effectively what a sermon is. I sort of prepare it and cut it up and give it to you, but we want to teach you how to read the Word of God, process its truth, learn how to think, and then live biblically.
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5: Elijah was a guy who knew how to pray. He knew how to get his prayers answered. Hey, he knew the secret of answered prayer. So let me ask you a question. When's the last time you asked God for something very specific and God answered your specific request with his specific answer to that request and showed you that he hears you and he is a God who answers prayer?
6: Do you know the secret to answered prayer? Well, the Old Testament prophet Elijah certainly did. His heart being right and his life aligned with God and his word, he saw answers to his prayers. And we can too. This is From His Heart with Pastor Jeff Shreve. We want to thank you for joining us today, as this month we're in the series Holy Boldness, Lessons from Elijah, the Prophet of Fire. 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And you can find out more information at fromhisheart.org. And also with that gift, we're going to send you the booklet, Unveiling the Mystery of Prayer. And that'll be helpful after you hear this message. Open your Bible to 1 Kings chapter 18, as Pastor Jeff reveals how you can enjoy the benefits of answered prayer.
5: Elijah knew how to pray, how to connect with God, how to get his prayers answered. Elijah was a man with a nature like ours. And he prayed earnestly that it might not rain, and it did not rain on the earth for 3 years and 6 months. And he prayed again, no doubt earnestly, and the sky poured rain and the earth produced its fruit. Now notice this about Elijah. He's not Superman. He's just a man. Elijah was a guy who knew how to pray. He knew how to get his prayers answered. Hey, he knew the secret of answered prayer. Now, I'm convinced many people, they don't understand the secret of answered prayer. They don't know how to get their prayers answered. And because they don't really know how to get their prayers answered, they don't really pray very much. And they don't pray with earnestness as Elijah prayed. They don't pray with confidence as Elijah prayed. They don't pray with power. And they don't pray with much effectiveness. So let me ask you a question. When's the last time you asked God for something very specific? You know, Lord, bless me is not a specific prayer. You wouldn't know if he did or not, really, because it's just so general. When's the last time you asked God for something very specific and God answered your specific request with his specific answer to that request and showed you that he hears you and he is a God who answers prayer? You know, for some, it's been a long time. For some in this room, you'd have to say, I don't think I've ever had that happen. All that can change today as we study the prayer life of Elijah and see the secret to answered prayer. 1 Kings chapter 18. Just to bring everyone up to speed, Elijah comes on the scene in 1 Kings chapter 17. He goes up against wicked King Ahab and says to King Ahab, who's trying, along with his wife Jezebel, his wicked wife Jezebel, who's trying to eradicate the worship of Yahweh, Jehovah God, and replace Jehovah God with Baal. And so she has the false prophets of Baal and Baal's female consort, the Asherah. She has 450 prophets of Baal and 400 prophets of the Asherah, and they daily eat at Jezebel's table. They're invited into the White House, so to speak, and they take over spiritually. And all of Israel is hesitating between two opinions. Well, we want to worship Baal because that's what Ahab says to do. But then, you know, we were told from our forefathers we need to worship Yahweh. And so they're riding the fence. And so God sends Elijah to Ahab and says, go tell him no more rain. And so Elijah said, hey, there's not going to be any more rain except by my word because of the sin that you're bringing upon Israel. He called him a troubler of Israel. And so the Lord takes Elijah away and he hides him away for 3.5 years. There's no rain for 3.5 years. Serious, serious problem when there's no rain for that long. And then God says to him in 1 Kings chapter 18, go show yourself to Ahab and I'm going to send rain on the earth. And he shows himself to Ahab. There's the big showdown on Mount Carmel. Who is God? The one that answers by fire. He is God. Baal's prophets, they are a big goose egg. They can't get Baal to do anything because Baal's not God. And when Elijah calls on the name of the Lord, he answers with fire. And the people respond and they said, the Lord, he is God. The Lord, he is God. And then Elisha says, gather up the prophets of Baal. And they seize them. And Elijah slew them there at the brook Kishon. And then it says this in verse 41. Now Elijah said to Ahab, go up, eat and drink, for there is the sound of the roar of a heavy shower. So Ahab went up to eat and drink, but Elijah went up to the top of Mount Carmel, and he crouched down on the earth, and he put his face between his knees. And he said to his servant, go up now, look toward the sea. So he went up and looked and said, there is nothing. And he said, go back 7 times. And it came about at the 7th time that he said, behold, a cloud as small as a man's hand is coming up from the sea. And he said, go up, say to Ahab, prepare your chariot and go down so that the heavy shower does not stop you. So it came about in a little while, the sky grew black with clouds and wind, and there was a heavy shower. And Ahab rode and went to Jezreel. Then the hand of the Lord was on Elijah, and he girded up his loins and outran Ahab to Jezreel. What's the secret to answered prayer? I want you to notice with me 3 steps to getting your prayers answered. 3 steps to getting your prayers answered. Step number 1, answered prayer comes when we get our hearts right with God. That's the very first step. If I'm going to see God answer my prayers, I got to make sure my heart's right with him. And so I have to take that first step to get my heart right with the Lord. Psalm 66, verse 18, the Lord says, the scripture says this, if I regard iniquity in my heart, the Lord will not hear me. If I have a regard for sin, if I have a place in my heart that I have a little secluded spot for some iniquity, some transgression, some sin, some idol, if I have it there in my heart, the Bible says, hey, forget it. You're not going to get your prayers answered. God's not going to hear you. It says in Isaiah 59, verses 1 and 2, behold, the Lord's hand is not so short that he cannot save, neither is his ear so dull that he cannot hear. But your iniquities have made a separation between you and your God, and your sins have hidden his face from you so that he does not hear. He will not hear when you have sin in your heart and you have a regard for sin. Now, very interesting. The drought came as a result of God's word. God's word in Deuteronomy chapter 11. The Lord had said through Moses, you know, Deuteronomy is just Moses' last 3 sermons to the people before the Lord was going to take him to heaven. And he said to the people, listen, thus says the Lord, if you forget me when you go into the land of promise and you start to worship other gods, let me tell you what's going to happen. I'm going to shut up heaven, and there's not going to be any rain for you until you get things right. Because if you go after the false gods and the idols that are there in Canaan, it's not going to go well for you. And this will be the sign there's not going to be any rain. Well, Elijah knew what the Lord had said. And Elijah came to Ahab, and he just claimed the word of God and says, this is what's going to happen. No more rain. And so there wasn't any rain for 3.5 years. And then in 1 Kings chapter 18, the Lord says, hey, go show yourself to Ahab. I'm going to bring rain. But before God was going to bring rain, they had to deal with the idolatry. They had to take care of the prophets of Baal. They had to get the people off the fence. How long will you hesitate between two opinions? If the Lord is God, follow him. If Baal, follow him. But get off the fence of compromise, get off the fence of non-commitment. And the people did, and they said, the Lord, he is God, the Lord, he is God. And then they slew the prophets of Baal, the 450 prophets of Baal. Hey, what's the first step in getting your prayers answered? You got to get your heart right with God. You got to put to death the idols in your life. You have to deal with any idolatry before the rain can fall. Now, the rain is obviously God's blessing upon his people. And all of us want the rain to fall. The old song says, mercy drops round us are falling, but for the showers we plead. And God, we want you to pour it out upon us. And God says, well, you got to get yourself on blessing ground. And if you have a regard for iniquity in your heart, you're not on blessing ground. I'm not going to hear your prayer and I'm not going to do for you. You have to deal with the idolatry. Now, Old Testament idolatry was some kind of a statue, something that you could see that people would bow down to. We don't have that really in America today. They have it in other parts of the world, but we don't have that in America. But we have our idols. See, what's an idol? An idol is anything that you love more than God, anything you fear more than God, anything you desire more than God. And the very first commandment of the Ten Commandments says, I am the Lord your God who brought you up out of the land of Egypt, out of the house of slavery. You shall have no other gods before me. And so when we have idolatry that hits our heart, it's when something, as Tony Evans says, an idol is a noun. It's a person, place, or thing. It's some thing that takes priority over God. And the Lord says in Revelation chapter 2 to the church in Ephesus, I have this against you, that you've left your first love, that you used to love me with all your heart, but now other things are more important than I am. That's a terrible sin. And we have to deal with the idols that get into our hearts.
6: 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And today's fourth message in this series is entitled, Answered Prayer. 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But here's an honest question for you to answer today. Now, be honest. How is your prayer life? You see, prayer is essential. Why? 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It steadies our anxious hearts, and so much more. 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
5: We have to deal with the idols that get into our hearts. See, that idol could be a husband or a wife. That idol could be a son or a daughter. That idol could be football or golf. Or money. For many, it's money. That's why Jesus said no man can serve two masters. Either he will hate the one and love the other, he'll hold the one and despise the other. You can't serve God and riches. And that tends to be the American idol in our country. We deal with that. And so the Lord says, hey, if you want to hear from me, if you want to see me answer your prayer, that's the very first step. You got to get rid of the idols. And you got to deal with that stuff. And listen, when you deal with the idols that are in your life, we like to kind of manage those idols. We like to kind of coddle those idols. We like to think we can control those idols. So we don't get rid of them entirely. We just say, well, I'm going to put them over to the side, Lord. And then I can pull them out if I want to play with them. The Lord says, no, you don't do that. You don't manage them, you mortify them. You don't coddle them, you crucify them. Those who belong to Christ Jesus, the Bible says, have crucified the flesh with its passions and desires. You take the idols and you smash them, and you take the prophets of Baal and you slay them, and you get serious about the Lord. James 4:4 says this, "You adulteresses, do you not know that friendship with the world is hostility toward God? Therefore, whoever wishes to make himself a friend of this world makes himself an enemy of God. And enemies of God don't get in on the blessings of God." So that's the very first step. Good news is this. If we confess our sins, he's faithful and just to forgive us our sins and to cleanse us from all unrighteousness. Bible says in Proverbs chapter 28, verse 13, "He who conceals his transgressions will not prosper, but he who confesses and forsakes them will find compassion from the Lord." So they had to deal with the idolatry. You and I have to deal with the idolatry if we're going to get in on this thing called answered prayer. Second step toward answered prayer comes when we not only get our hearts right, but when we hear and align ourselves with God. When we hear from the Lord and align ourselves with God and his plan. 1 Kings chapter 18, it says, "The word of the Lord came to Elijah in the third year, saying, 'Go, show yourself to Ahab, and I will send rain on the earth.'" Clear word from the Lord to Elijah. Now, when we read how God spoke to the Old Testament prophets, doesn't say how he did it. Doesn't say, did Elijah hear a voice from heaven? Was it like Moses at the burning bush where the Lord spoke from the bush? Could have been. We don't know. It was God communicating. The word of the Lord came to him. Could have been, came to him in his heart. You know, I have never heard the Lord speak audibly to my ears, but I've heard him speak into my heart. I've heard him impress something on my heart. You know, when he speaks inside like that, that can be a louder voice than if he speaks to your ears. So the God of the universe, he communicated with Elijah and the word was clear. Now, how does God do that to us today? Well, God speaks primarily through his word and always in agreement with his word. God's word is his mind in print. God's word is living and active and sharper than any two-edged sword. The Bible is alive. And the Bible's not like other books. You read other books, but the Bible reads you. And when you spend time in this book, you'll find that this book, that the words just kind of leap off the page. And there's something different about the Bible than any other book, because it's God-breathed and the breath of God is on this book. And so as you read the Bible, you hear from God, because God speaks primarily through his word and always in agreement with his word. What does that mean? It means that God is never going to impress upon you something to do that's opposite from what his word says. Sometimes you hear people say, "Well, you know, I think God told me to leave my spouse and marry this other person at work." I can guarantee he didn't tell you to do that. So how do you know that? Because God says he hates divorce. That's why. Because God doesn't want to see families torn apart. That's why. And so anytime you say, "Well, I think God's telling me to do this, and this doesn't match up with the word," then you know that's not God telling you to do that. It's the enemy telling you to do that. It's your flesh that's matching up with that, saying, "Yeah, that's what I want to do." But you're not hearing from God. So God speaks through his word and in agreement with his word always. And then God answers prayer. Keep that in mind. That's how he speaks. He answers prayer that is rooted in his word and rooted in his will. Why do we not see more things happen that we pray for? Because so much of the time we pray for our will. And you know what? God's not interested in your will or my will. He's interested in his will. Here's the prayer promise from 1 John chapter 5. "And this is the confidence which we have before him, that if we ask anything according to his will, he hears us. And if we know that he hears us, and whatever we ask, we know that we have the requests which we have asked from him. But we have to ask according to his will. Now, his word and his will, they're linked together. They're linked together. How do I know the will of God? By spending time in the word of God. Because the word of God is God's mind in print, God's will in print, God's desires in print. And so I can find out what his will is as I spend time in his word. Sometimes we think, well, you know, I mean, prayer is one of these things that we have to do to somehow overcome God's reluctance to answer our prayer. So many of us think like that. You know, it's like, well, you know, you got to pray and pray and pray and pray and pray. And the Lord says, well, you know, if you pray about that for 3 more years, I might think about it. And somehow we're trying to get God to do something he doesn't want to do. Kind of like when you're a little kid, or your little kids can do that to you. If they whine long enough about something, you're like, fine, I'll buy you candy. Just be quiet. And listen, don't ever get the idea that prayer's like that, that we badger God to get him to do something he doesn't want to do just so he gets us off his back. That's not the God of the Bible. That's not what prayer is. Prayer is not overcoming God's reluctance. It's getting in on God's willingness. And God's willingness is in his word. It's in his will. And he says, if you'll pray according to my will, you can have tremendous confidence as you pray. And you can know that I'm going to do what I said I wanted to do. George Mueller was born in the early 1800s. He was from Bristol, England. He's known as a man of prayer. Tremendous faith and prayer, those work together. The things that he did, just amazing. He started an orphanage with 50 cents. And just on the sheer power of prayer, 50 cents became $7.5 million. He just asked the Lord. He saw God do amazing things as he prayed. I love what he said concerning prayer. He said, for him, prayer was always a matter of finding a promise in the Word of God. He said, if there was something on my heart, I looked through the Word of God till I found a promise in the Word of God that matched up with this need that I could say, well, Lord, I feel this is impressed on my heart, and this is what you say in your Word. And he said, I would put my finger on the verse and read that back to God and say, God, this is what you have said. And Lord, I'm claiming your Word. You know, we have people today, they talk about name it and claim it. Listen, that is not biblical to name it and claim it. God names it. And when God names it, then you can claim it. And when you can find a promise where the Lord says, this is what I will do, then you can put your finger on that and say, God, this is what you said. And God, I'm trusting what you said. And I'm praying according to your will. God answers prayers that are rooted in his word and in his will. You say, well, what about if there's something like, Lord, I want a spouse? Where do I find that promise? One of the greatest promises that I've found is Psalm 37, verse 4. It says this, delight yourself in the Lord, and he will give you the desires of your heart. Delight yourself in the Lord, and he'll give you the desires of your heart. Now, what does that mean to delight yourself in the Lord? The word delight literally means to make yourself soft, to make yourself pliable. I always think of the picture of the potter and the clay. God is the potter. Thou art the potter. I am the clay. And so the job of the clay is to be soft and pliable in the hands of the master. And if I will be soft and pliable in the hands of the master, and I will say, Lord, I want to go your way wherever your way is, then God says, if you'll delight in me, I'll give you the desires of your heart, because your desires and God's desires will then match up. And God doesn't just blow past if you have a desire in your heart to be married, to have a family. God doesn't say, well, I'm not concerned about that. God loves you. God's a good God. So God says, you just continue to make yourself soft and pliable in my hands, and I'll give you the desires of your heart. You can trust me with that. He doesn't say when. He just says that he's going to do that.
6: 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Isn't that good news? That is great news. The Creator of the entire universe loves us enough to answer our prayers. 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Today's message is one of eight in this dynamic and practical series, Holy Boldness, Lessons from Elijah, the Prophet of Fire. 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Speaking of prayer, we invite you to join us online in our prayer section, where you can leave a prayer request and people all over the world will see it and they'll have an opportunity to pray for you. 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Again, go to the prayer link at fromhisheart.org. Well, time is gone for part one of the lesson Answered Prayer from the Holy Boldness series. We thank you for joining us today, and we trust that you'll be back here tomorrow for part two of this lesson, Answered Prayer. Join Pastor Jeff Shreve then, when he'll open up God's Word and share real truth, real love, and real hope from God's heart, here on From His Heart.
1: Good morning from the well. I'm so glad you're listening. I'm Bill Bumpus, and the Bible says, "How precious concerning me are your thoughts, O God. How vast is the sum of them. Were I to count them, they would outnumber the grains of sand. When I awake, I am still with you." More great Bible study on the way, so keep it right here on the well. Right now, I think you're going to like this.
7: A New England girl had just become engaged when the Civil War broke out. Her fiancé was called into the army, so their wedding plans had to be postponed. The young soldier managed to get through most of the conflict without getting hurt. But at the Battle of the Wilderness, he was severely wounded. His fiancé, his bride-to-be, not knowing of his condition, read and reread his letters. She was counting the days until he would return and they could be married. But suddenly, the letter stopped coming. Finally, she received one, but this one was written in a handwriting that she didn't recognize. And here's what it said. "There's been another terrible battle. It's very difficult for me to tell you this, but I've lost both my arms. I cannot write myself, so a friend is writing this letter for me. While you are as dear to me as ever," her soldier fiancé said, "I feel I should release you from the obligation of our engagement." Well, the letter was never answered. Instead, the woman took the next train and went directly to the place where her loved one was being cared for. When she arrived, she found a captain who gave her directions to her soldier's cot. Tearfully, she went searching for him. And then the moment she saw the young man, she threw her arms around his neck, she kissed him, and she said, "I will never give you up. These hands of mine will help you. I will take care of you."
8: Brave men and women have sacrificed everything for our freedom. The Bible says, "Greater love has no one than this, to lay down one's life for one's friends." But one man laid down his life for the entire world, to save them from hell, to save them from eternal death. That was Jesus Christ. Here's Billy Graham.
9: Christ dying on the cross was more than the death of a martyr. It was more than his setting a good example by offering his life for his fellow man. When Christ took our place, our sins were laid on him. All of my sin was laid on Christ, and I have no sin charged to me for which God will ever hold me accountable. My sin has become Christ's burden. I will never suffer the shame of judgment and the terrors of hell.
8: Discover why Jesus Christ did that for you at FindPeaceWithGod.net. 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From the Billy Graham Evangelistic Association and The Well, the voice of life.
10: God sends out his word like an arrow to its target. The Bible says it always produces fruit. Isaiah 55 says, "It will accomplish all I want it to, and it will prosper wherever I send it." So never think sharing your faith or a verse is futile.
11: God will use it. Share the well with a friend. Commit to listening in the car, with your spouse, or with the whole family, and you will be planting the seeds for a thriving orchard. Take up your watering can with the well, the voice of life.
12: Are you well? I ask that question as a pastor, not a medical doctor. By well, I mean, are you living and loving from a healthy soul and from the inside out? Jesus said, "Love the Lord your God with all your heart and with all your soul and with all your mind and with all your strength." That means living life from the inside out begins with an understanding of our whole humanity, mind, body, heart, and soul. But what is the soul? Think of the soul as the operating system of our humanity, integrating the component parts of our human being, including the mind, body, and heart. The soul is also the immaterial part of us that lives forever. So, is it well with your soul? I'm Ron Jones, and this is Something Good.
13: What does it profit a man to gain the whole world, yet forfeit his soul? That's Mark 8:36. And this is Something Good with Dr. Ron Jones. Think of the soul as the operating system of your entire being. If it's corrupted, so is everything downstream: the mind, the heart, the body. So what does a healthy soul look like? And how can you make sure you have one? Part of the answer comes your way next as Ron moves ahead in his teaching series, Inside Out: Living and Loving from a Healthy Soul. 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Now, here's Ron Jones with part two of his message.
14: The truth is, Madonna, we are more than material girls and boys living in a material world. And I'm not sure the lawyer in Mark chapter 12, in this conversation with Jesus, understood exactly what Jesus was talking about, because Jesus mentioned the mind, the body, or what he called the strength, heart, and soul. But when the lawyer affirmed Jesus's reply, he blurred some of the lines relating to our immaterial self by saying, "with all your understanding." read it carefully. He didn't exactly quote Jesus. He just kind of summarized it by saying, "with all your understanding." Now, Jesus said the lawyer answered wisely, but I wonder whether the lawyer had a clear understanding of what the Savior meant, even by the mind and the soul. And I don't want to be too hard on the lawyer, or even Madonna for that matter. I read words like heart, soul, and spirit in the Bible, and their meanings and their distinctions are a little bit fuzzy to me. The Bible says, for example, that God is spirit, that he is spirit. But did you know that God also refers to his own soul? Leviticus 26 and verse 11 uses a form of the Hebrew word nephesh, or soul, in relation to God, who says to the Hebrew people, listen to this, "I will make my dwelling among you, and my soul shall not abhor you." In Jeremiah 32 and verse 41, God makes a promise concerning Israel, saying, "I will rejoice in doing them good, and I will plant them in this land in faithfulness with all my heart and all my soul." Does God have a soul? Well, because humans are created in the image of God and we have a soul, it makes sense that God also has a soul. However, the expressions found in the Bible about God's soul might be nothing more than what we call anthropomorphisms. That's the idea that when the Bible refers to God having other human qualities like a face or hands, it's just reaching for language that as humans we can understand. Of course, God did take the form of a human body in the person of Jesus Christ, which leads to some lofty conversations about what we call the incarnation in Christian theology, the idea that Jesus was fully God and completely human at the same time. God in the flesh, God with a body. Furthermore, the divine intellect is so impressive that the Apostle Paul remarks in his first letter to the Corinthians, "Who has understood the mind of the Lord so as to instruct him?" And so, yeah, we can go into the pages of Scripture and we discover mind, body, heart, and soul in the divine. Now, living our lives from the inside out begins with an understanding of what I'm calling our total humanity. And perhaps a diagram will help show the relationship between mind, body, heart, and soul. You have the diagram there in your notes and on the screen as well. This diagram represents my best understanding of the relationship between the component parts of our humanity. And you'll notice that the soul is largest. And that's where I want to begin, with the soul. What is the soul? I mean, we read it all over the pages of Scripture. Even God, in the pages of Scripture, refers to his soul. But what is the soul? Generally, the soul is the invisible, immaterial part of us that lives forever. Now, in the context of the creation story, in Genesis chapter 2 and verse 7, this verse provides the first mention of the soul in the body. Listen to this. "Then the Lord God formed a man from the dust of the ground and breathed into his nostrils the breath of life, and the man became a living soul." That from the King James Version. Other translations say living being. It's the Hebrew word nephesh, which is translated often soul, or can be a living being. Now, God did not create a body and then place a soul in it, sort of like you put a letter in an envelope. Rather, out of the dust of the ground, he created Adam, and then he breathed divine life into that formed dust, making it a living being, a complete person, or a soul. And in that way, we might say we don't have a soul. We are souls. We're not physical and material beings that happen to have a spiritual side to us. No, we are first and primarily a soul. We are spiritual beings that happen to be living inside a material body. Now, before we travel deeper into the soul, let's at least acknowledge the many ways we use the word soul in our everyday language, and sometimes we use it in a proper way, and a lot of times, you know, we don't. Starting with the idea, have you ever heard this? Confession is good for the soul. And likewise, selling your soul to the devil is bad. Or I hear that everybody is looking for their romantic soulmate, or at least for a friend who is a kindred soul, someone that they can, with whom they can bear their soul. We love to eat soul food and listen to soul music. And years ago, there was a television program called Soul Train. And then even more so in church, we pray for lost souls. And some people are going through a time of deep, deep soul searching. So the word soul is common in our language today, but I'm not sure we have a deep and biblical understanding of it. I know before I went into my sabbatical, my understanding of mind, body, heart, and soul were a little bit fuzzy. Even as I read these words and in the pages of Scripture, I wanted a deeper understanding of that. And one of the places I went to help with that was to a book by Dallas Willard titled Renovation of the Heart, Putting on the Character of Christ. I read it years ago and I came back to it. It's a pretty thick read and it takes a while to get through it. But Dallas Willard describes the soul and its relationship to the mind, body, and heart in a way that kind of made sense to me. Listen to this. Willard says, "The soul is that aspect of your whole being that correlates, integrates, and enlivens everything going on in the various dimensions of the self. It regulates whatever is occurring in each of those dimensions and how they interact with each other and respond to surrounding events in the overall governance of your life." He says the soul is deep in the sense of being basic or foundational, and also in the sense that it lies totally beyond our conscious awareness. That's a lot to think about. Willard takes us into the deep, deep end of thought. But our total humanity is something deep to think about. We are complex beings. We are not simply material girls and boys living in a material world. There's much more to us. And when we get in a few weeks talking about how we live and love from a healthy soul, how we care for our soul, how we maintain a sense of wellness in our inner being, we've got to have an understanding of the total human being as God created us in His image and what all that looks like. When I read Willard's description of the soul during my sabbatical, I immediately thought about the operating system on my laptop computer. Now, a computer has many programs and applications on its hard drive, but the operating system is the most important software that runs on the computer. The operating system manages the computer's memory and processes, as well as all its software and hardware. Most of the time, multiple things are happening on our computer simultaneously. Multiple programs and applications, and they each need access to the computer's central processing unit and the memory and the storage. And it's the operating system in our computer that makes each application get what it needs. And what I'm saying simply is, my understanding of the soul from Willard and others is that the soul is kind of like that operating system on your computer laptop. It is the operating system for the human being, integrating the simultaneous activity of our mind, our body, and our heart. And we'll get to the heart next week, but just understand that the heart is the command center. If the soul is the operating system, the heart then is the command center directing our will and our spirit and emotions. Now we got even more complex about the total human being.
13: Don't go away. We'll be right back with the second half of Dr. Ron Jones' message in just a moment. 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That's what Dr. Ron Jones has done in his latest book, The Jesus Way to Pray, An Intimate Journey Through the Lord's Prayer. 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
14: Hey, And what's amazing and mysterious all at the same time is the interconnectedness of it all. Think of the human skeleton, where we say the knee bone is connected to the hip bone by way of the thigh bone, you know, and it's all connected to one another. In the same way, the integration of the various parts of the inner self cannot be overestimated, making our humanity more complex than we ever imagined, and making the maintaining of the wellness of our inner being an even greater challenge for us. And so now you're beginning to understand why it's so easy to get to that point where on the external side of your being, you feel all successful. You look all spit-shined and great to everybody, but on the inside, you say, I feel empty. I'm falling apart. I'm fraying around the edges. And sometimes if you don't care for it soon enough, it leads to a train wreck in your life. Now, the health of each part of our humanity, mind, body, heart, and soul, contributes to our overall wellness. But it all starts with the soul. We'll get to mind, body, and heart next time. But it starts with the soul. And here's the first thing you need to understand from the Bible's perspective. Your soul is the most valuable thing you possess. In Matthew chapter 16 and verse 26, Jesus asked rhetorically, "For what will it profit a man if he gains the whole world and forfeits his soul? Or what shall a man give in return for his soul?" The obvious answer to that rhetorical question is nothing. There is nothing in this world more valuable than a single soul. There's nothing in your world that is more valuable than your soul. And caring for your soul that integrates every other aspect of your human being, your mind, your body, your heart, caring for your soul, nothing could be more important than that. Now, one proof of the soul's priceless value is that Jesus Christ died on a cross to save your soul. To save your soul and mine that was in a precarious state of being, that was at risk of being forfeited and lost forever in eternity. Your soul and mine, the operating system of our human self, requires salvation. That's what Peter had in mind when in 1 Peter chapter 1, verses 8 and 9, Peter writes, "Though you have not seen him," that is Jesus, "you love him. Though you do not now see him, you believe in him and rejoice with joy that is inexpressible and filled with glory." Now listen to this. "Obtaining the outcome of your faith, the salvation of your souls." Yeah, the outcome of our faith, the purpose of placing our faith in the Lord Jesus Christ is that he would save our soul. Because from the Bible's point of view, our soul, and we are souls. We don't just possess them. We are souls. The most valuable thing we possess, the most valuable thing in the world is a single human soul, but it's in a precarious place. It's in a dangerous place. It requires salvation. It requires redemption. And the goal or the outcome of our faith in Jesus Christ is primarily the salvation of our souls. Let me ask you a question. Is your soul saved? Are you even aware that your soul will be required of you one day? Jesus once told a parable about a rich man who had overflowing barns. And the man made a decision. Rather than giving some of it away generously, he says, "I'm going to tear down my barns, build bigger barns, and eat, drink, and be merry." And what he didn't know was that his soul would be required of him that night. He would die and have to give an account before his Creator, who made him into a soul. give an account for what he did with his life and with his faith. I want to encourage you right now, if you haven't already done so, to ask Jesus to save your soul. For you to ever get to that point, friend, you've got to get to an understanding that your soul is in a dangerous place.

0: working on it, and presumably they're in good working order, but the operating system is corrupted. If the operating system on your computer is corrupted, nothing else really works all that well. It is something that operates on a computer kind of behind the scenes. You really don't see it. You don't have conscious awareness of it. But if that operating system is not right, then there isn't a program or an application on your computer that works well. And when we get to that point where we say, you know, I've got all this external success, but something's not right. Mind, body, heart, all the component parts, something's not working well. It might be because your soul is still corrupted by sin, and you need to ask Jesus to save your soul. Mind, body, and heart, and all the component parts of our humanity function best when integrated by a saved or a redeemed soul. That's another way of saying it. One day you will die and your soul will be required of you, meaning your soul, the real, immaterial, and eternal you, will give an account before the God who made you into an eternal soul. So I say, start by making sure your soul is saved today by faith in the Lord Jesus Christ. Do that today, because today is the day of salvation. And once you do that, then we can start talking about caring for our souls. Caring for our souls in a way that we live and we love from the inside out and from a healthy soul. I think when that lawyer asked Jesus, what is the greatest commandment? And Jesus answered, oh, it's to love the Lord your God and your neighbor as yourself. No, he answered it with an understanding of the totality of our humanity. To love God with all your heart, soul, mind, and strength. And when all of the component parts of our humanity are saved, redeemed, well cared for, and operating well, you know what happens? We love God and we love our neighbor better. Inside out living means that we are living and loving from a healthy soul. And that's my prayer for all of us here during this series. And it's been my prayer during my sabbatical. Not that my soul was in danger of being forfeited. No, I had placed my faith and trust in the Lord Jesus Christ, and He saved my soul. Hallelujah to Jesus. But caring for that soul and making sure that we're healthy is another thing. And living from the inside out. Oh, I just want to make sure that I love God and love people well. And that it is well with my soul, as the old hymn says. It is well with my soul. Is it well with your soul today?
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0: If we're going to live and love from a healthy soul, first thing we need to understand is our soul is in a precarious position. And it needs and requires salvation. Have you been

0: saved? Is your soul saved? 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
2: I'm so grateful you're listening to The Well, the voice of life. I'm Bill Bumpus. The Bible says, "The Lord is my light and my salvation. Whom shall I fear? The Lord is the strength of my life. Of whom shall I be afraid?" I pray you're growing in the Lord as you are listening here to The Well. And coming up next, more great Bible teaching. But first, I've got a special feature that I want you to hear.
3: True things that were printed as, you know, church bulletin bloopers. The outreach committee has enlisted 25 visitors to make calls on people who are not afflicted with any church. That's an announcement that's in the bulletin. This was good. Low self-esteem support group meets Thursdays at 7. Please use the back door. They don't mean anything by that. It just came out like that. There's a little line at the bottom of a bulletin that says, "Ushers will eat latecomers." Here's a good one. "For those of you who have children and don't know it, we have a nursery downstairs." I like this one. This is great. "The pastor will preach his farewell message, after which the choir will sing, 'Break forth into joy.'"
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5: Ecclesiastes 9, 10, and 11. "Whatever your hand finds to do, do it with all your might. The race is not to the swift or the battle to the strong, nor does food come to the wise or wealth to the brilliant or favor to the learned, but time and chance happen to them all. Life is a gift, and God doesn't want us to live it half-heartedly. He sets a task before each one and wants us to do it with vigor. God is honored when we live to the fullest, serving Him with all our might." Martin Luther King Jr. said, "If a man is called to be a street sweeper, he should sweep streets so well that all the hosts of heaven and earth will pause to say, 'Here lived a great street sweeper who did his job well.'" This is important for understanding how the world works. The fastest person on earth might live in a remote village, unknown to the rest of the world. The best soldier might die from a sniper's bullet. And the most brilliant person might be poor if the world isn't ready for his or her ideas. Only when God matches our gifts with the right opportunities will we encounter success. When we understand that gifts and opportunities are both from God, we'll give Him all the glory and keep none for ourselves.
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8: I don't feel so great.
9: Dibs on Derek's office.
10: Whoa. Come on, Marla. He just sneezed.
9: Right. And I called dibs. That's legally binding.
8: Hello? I'm literally still sitting here.
10: Fine. You can have the office. I want his clients. Especially the Henderson account. They like me better anyway.
8: I'm not dying. I just need a tissue.
9: Is this normal?
10: I've worked here 12 years. This is the calmest morning we've had.
9: Look, Derek, it's nothing personal. But your office has a window. A window! I've been in a cubicle so long, I forgot what natural light feels like.
10: And your clients deserve someone who isn't, you know, on the brink.
8: I sneezed. One sneeze.
9: That's how it starts.
11: Some people find pleasure in kicking a man while he's down, and our friend Derek isn't the only one who's been through it. Hello, I'm Philip Keller, and you're listening to Cornerstone Connection with Pastor Gary Hamrick. In King David's later years, as he was going through some serious illness, people started gossiping about him behind his back. And that's when he wrote Psalm 41 as a prayer for God's help. But as we'll see today, he also wrote it to help us learn how to handle it when we're feeling wounded or betrayed. From Cornerstone Chapel in Leesburg, Virginia, here's Pastor Gary Hamrick with today's Cornerstone Connection titled, Hurt and Betrayed.
12: I'm going to read all 13 verses of Psalm 41, and then we'll pray and we'll dig out this chapter together today. Psalm 41, the subtitle says, For the Director of Music, a Psalm of David. Verse 1, Blessed is he who has regard for the weak. The Lord delivers him in times of trouble. The Lord will protect him and preserve his life. He will bless him in the land and not surrender him to the desire of his foes. The Lord will sustain him on his sick bed and restore him from his bed of illness. I said, O Lord, have mercy on me. Heal me, for I have sinned against you. My enemies say of me in malice, When will he die and his name perish? Whenever one comes to see me, he speaks falsely, while his heart gathers slander. Then he goes about and spreads it abroad. All my enemies whisper together against me. They imagine the worst for me, saying, A vile disease has beset him. He will never get up from the place where he lies. Even my close friend, whom I trusted, he who shared my bread, has lifted up his heel against me. But you, O Lord, have mercy on me. Raise me up that I may repay them. I know that you are pleased with me, for my enemy does not triumph over me. In my integrity you uphold me and set me in your presence forever. Praise be to the Lord, the God of Israel, from everlasting to everlasting. Amen and amen. Let's pray together. Father, we thank you for this time now as we open up the Bible and as we look into Psalm 41. We pray that you would use this chapter to minister to us today, Lord. We thank you how you know us intimately. You're acquainted with each of us, Lord. You know our struggles, you know our joys, and we just bring all of it to you today, and we just want to sit at your feet. We just want to learn from you, and we pray that you would teach us now through the passage of Psalm 41, that you would instruct us, that you would help us and encourage us and challenge us sometimes, Lord. And we just thank you that you love us. We thank you for our time together today in your house. May you be glorified in all that is sung and said and done here in your presence. We honor you and we love you in Jesus' name. And everyone said, Amen. Well, you may have noticed kind of the tone of Psalm 41. I think Psalm 41 could be entitled, Kick Him While He's Down. Because David is down and he's being kicked here. In the 1980s, Don Henley wrote a song called Dirty Laundry. And part of the lyrics of that song go like this. Dirty little secrets, dirty little lies. We got our dirty little fingers in everybody's pie. We love to cut you down to size. We love dirty laundry. Kick them when they're up, kick them when they're down. Now, that's a song about how cruel some people can be and how they like the dirty laundry and how they like to air your dirty laundry. And then they like to lie about it, gossip about you, and cut you down to size and kick you when you're down. That's what Psalm 41 is about. David is writing here his experience, his personal experience with people who have lied about him, slandered him, gossiped about him, and kicked him while he's down. And if you've ever experienced any of that yourself, pay attention, because there's a right way to deal with people who have done such things to you. If you've ever been, for example, gossiped about by a coworker, betrayed by a friend, hurt by a spouse, neglected by a parent, slandered by a neighbor, berated by a coach, if you've ever been hated by someone who didn't even really know you, if you've ever been lied to or lied about, welcome to the human race. This is life. And at some point in our lives, we will be hurt by other people, either by the way they treat us, or by the way they talk to us, or the way they talk about us. Now, I don't want this to be a victim mentality, okay, lest any of us think that we're pure as the driven snow. The fact of the matter is, all of us are probably guilty ourselves at some point in our lives, either intentionally or unintentionally, of hurting someone by either what we've done or what we've said, how we've talked to them or how we've talked about them. So there's plenty of blame to go around. But the main point of this psalm is how to handle the hurt and betrayal of other people against you. How do we handle the hurt and betrayal that comes just because we have contact and relationship with other people, and people will do as people do? And when the psalm opens here in Psalm 41, David is down. And that's not just a statement of him emotionally, it's a statement about him physically. He's down, he's flat on his back, he is sick in bed, because verse 3 is really about him. He writes about himself in verse 3. He says, "The Lord will sustain him on his sick bed and restore him from his bed of illness." And how do we know this is about himself? Because the next verse, David prays for mercy and for God to heal him of his sickness. Verse 4, "I said, O Lord, have mercy on me. Heal me, for I have sinned against you." So he's in a bad place right now, physically, spiritually too. He even talks here about how he has sinned against the Lord. And by the way, lest we think in verse 4 that he's combining the idea of sin and sickness, he's not saying that he is sick because he has sinned. I mean, there can be sometimes that correlation. Sinful things can affect us physically. But what he's basically saying in verse 4 is that because he has sinned, he needs God's mercy, and because he is sick, he needs God's healing touch. Now, what becomes plain to us as we make our way through Psalm 41, becomes pretty plain pretty quickly, is that people who don't like David, people he refers to as, quote, my enemies, okay, people who don't like David, start to use David's illness as an opportunity to talk about him. They take advantage of his weakened physical condition right now to pile on. There's going to be people in his life who just start to basically kick him when he's down. And he says in verse 5, "My enemies say of me in malice." So they have bad intent. "When will he die and his name perish?" So that's the whisper going around town. Here David is sick, and there are people who hope that he doesn't recover from his illness. Okay, try to imagine this. This is like, you know, so you go home sick from work one day, you start to spike a fever, it's now up to 103, so you say to your coworkers, "I gotta go home." So you got the flu, you got 103 temperature, you got the body aches going, you got headaches, you know, and all this stuff, and so you're flat on your back in bed. Meanwhile, next day, your coworkers are having discussion, hoping you don't come back. And they're taking a little office pool. "How long do you think the old soul has? Maybe he only has a few days. What do you want to wager? He doesn't come back and recover from his illness. Who wants his office?" You know, and so they start plotting about this and scheming and whispering, hoping that actually you won't recover. That's what's going on here in this story. Now, it starts out with lies, slander, and gossip. And it escalates to people actually wishing David dead. Look at verse 6. David says, "When everyone comes to see me, he speaks falsely." All right, so just in the margin of your Bible, just write the word lies. And just so we can have working definitions of some of these terms, I know everybody knows what a lie is, but lying is saying things that are untrue. And David says, "I got people around me who speak falsely." They're telling lies. The rest of verse 6, he says, "While his heart gathers slander." So that's another thing that they're doing against him. They're slandering him. Slander is making false statements or misrepresentations which defame and damage another's reputation. And then the rest of verse 6, he says, "And then he goes out and spreads it abroad." What is that? What is it when you spread something abroad? What is that? It's gossip. So he says, "They're gossiping about me." Gossip is repeating personal or sensitive information about another. And all this is going on while David is trying to recover from his illness. It just, you know, gives place to all these people now lying and slandering and gossiping about him. And just so that we are clear, lying and slandering and gossiping are sins. Is everybody clear about that, right? All of those things are sins. The Bible has different things to say about all of those issues. But for example, Colossians 3:9 says, "Do not lie to each other since you have taken off your old self with its practices." About slander, 1 Peter 2:1 says, "Therefore rid yourselves of all malice and all deceit, hypocrisy, envy, and slander of every kind." And about gossip, in Proverbs 20, verse 19, it says, "A gossip betrays a confidence, so avoid a man who talks too much." Or, because we want to be equal opportunity offenders, avoid a woman who talks too much. It's not just a man. It's Proverbs 20, 19 is for all of us. We shouldn't gossip. We shouldn't slander. And we should not lie. And David says here that the lies turn into slander, that turns into gossip, that actually escalates to death wishes. Look at verses 7 and 8. "All my enemies whisper together against me. They imagine the worst for me, saying, 'A vile disease has beset him. He will never get up from the place where he lies.'" People actually wishing him dead.
11: Gossip, slander, betrayal. King David endured it all near the end of his life, and it was about to get worse. Stay with us. Pastor Gary Hamrick will be right back in a few moments with the rest of today's Cornerstone Connection. 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It's one thing to have an enemy slander you or plot against you. But when a close friend does it, well, that's a whole new level of sorrow. King David endured both kinds of betrayal near the end of his life, and he talked about it in Psalm 41. Now with the rest of today's Cornerstone Connection message, Hurt and Betrayed, here once again is Pastor Gary Hamrick.
12: Now, even though it hurts, you would actually somewhat expect lies, slander, gossip, and all this kind of stuff, even, unfortunately, death wishes from people who hate your guts. I mean, that shouldn't surprise us. If people dislike you intensely, it should not really surprise us that they might lie about us, slander us, gossip, and perhaps even in their heart, hopefully they would never say it, perhaps even in their heart they might wish us dead. And that shouldn't surprise us coming from people who may not necessarily like us. But you know what is worse than that? Is when it comes from somebody that you thought was a dear friend. When you thought was someone who loved you and you loved them. Because David says that also is happening. Look at verse 9. "Even my close friend, whom I trusted, he who shared my bread, has lifted up his heel against me." David's like, you know, I would come to expect this kind of thing for the people who don't like me, but even my close friend has lifted up his heel against me, someone I've shared bread with. Now, by the way, if this verse sounds familiar, one who I've shared my bread with, who has lifted up his heel against me, that's because you may have heard it before. Jesus quoted this verse in John's Gospel. The occasion was the Last Supper. And when Jesus wanted to distinguish Judas as the betrayer from among the other disciples, Jesus broke bread and gave a piece to Judas. And in John 13, verse 18, Jesus quotes Psalm 41, verse 9, and he says, this is the fulfillment of Scripture, that he who shares my bread has lifted up his heel against me. And that was the verse Jesus quoted to call out Judas, the betrayer. Now, this expression here about lifting up your heel against someone is an idiom that refers to someone trampling on you. It actually, in the original Hebrew language, it actually was referring to when a horse will sometimes throw its rider and then trample its rider underfoot. That's the expression that is used here. And so, if anybody understands betrayal, it certainly is our Lord. Because when Judas betrayed him, you know, just because Jesus is fully God, also fully man, don't think that he lacked emotion. That was hurtful. That was deeply painful to him. In fact, Charles Spurgeon once said about Judas's betrayal of Jesus, quote, "The kiss of the traitor wounded our Lord's heart as much as the nail wounded his hand." And betrayal from a close friend or a trusted spouse is one of the most painful things a person can experience. It is much easier to deal with the hurt and pain inflicted by someone who doesn't like you. But when it comes from a close friend or a family member, it is excruciatingly painful. So here in Psalm 41, most Bible scholars believe that David has a particular person in mind when he talks about this close friend who has betrayed him so deeply. And most Bible scholars believe that it is the same person he refers to, not by name, in Psalm 55 when he writes similar emotion. If you'll just jump over to Psalm 55 for a moment, I want you to see three verses with me where he writes about the same kind of stinging hurt that David has experienced from a close friend. And in Psalm 55, look at verses 12, 13, and 14. Psalm 55, 12. David writes, "If an enemy were insulting me, I could endure it. If a foe were raising himself against me, I could hide from him. But it is you, a man like myself, my companion, my close friend, with whom I once enjoyed sweet fellowship as we walked with the throng at the house of God." David is like, I could endure this kind of betrayal and deceit and lying and gossip and slander from a foe. But I thought you were a friend. I thought you actually loved me. I thought we were close. We would do things together. We would hang out together. He even talks about how we walked with a throng to the house of God. Our families would go to church together. We worshiped God together. I can't believe it. Of all people, you would stab me in the back. It is believed that the man that David is referring to, the friend that he's referring to in both Psalm 41 and in Psalm 55, is a man by the name of Ahithophel. Ahithophel doesn't get a lot of press coverage in the Bible. There are only 17 verses that mention him by name in all of the Bible, and all of those are confined to two books of the Bible in the Old Testament. So we don't know a tremendous amount about Ahithophel, but these couple of things we do know. He was a close personal advisor and friend to King David. The Bible tells us in 2 Samuel 16:23 that his advice, his wisdom, was so incredible that it was, quote, like that of one who inquires of God. In other words, they're saying about Ahithophel that his wisdom and his counsel was so incredible, so right on, that it was like he had a hotline to heaven. He's a close personal friend of King David, who was one of his advisors and someone he considered a dear friend. But we also learn in the Bible about Ahithophel that he joined a conspiracy with David's son Absalom against David. He betrayed David. Someone that David thought he was close to ended up betraying him. Now, let me give you the background to that story just so you can understand a little bit about what transpired. David had several sons. One of his sons was named Absalom, and David had a fractured relationship with Absalom. In fact, there was a period for 5 years they didn't even talk. And David was, unfortunately, a pretty passive father. Bible says he never interfered with his sons. Okay? Parents, interfere with your children. Interfere with them. They may not like it, but it'll help them in the long run. And Absalom was someone that David never interfered with. And as a result, their relationship became strained. Well, Absalom now, thinking that he knows more than his father, decides, I could be a better king than dad. And so he comes back to Jerusalem, and he positions himself right outside the city gate of Jerusalem. And he just stands there. And as people come through the city gates, it's classic, friends. It's like the first political campaign. He is kissing babies and he's shaking hands. And he's telling, he's listening to their grievances and he's empathizing with them. He's like, oh yeah, you know, if I were king, I'd take care of this for you. All right, have a good day. And he was doing that as everybody would come and go. He was becoming ingratiated with the Israelite people. He would just stand there at the city gates and he would hear their woes and he'd empathize. He'd be like, I feel your pain. Do all that, you know? Okay, by the way, say what, that's a really weak representation of Bill Clinton, but say what you want. Say what you want about Bill Clinton. One thing he was a master at, he empathized with people. Still does. And I don't know his heart, so I don't know if it's legitimate or if it's political, but he used it well. Very empathetic. I feel your pain, you know, and that kind of a thing. And what happens is, and people, and so it tells us, 2 Samuel 15:6, that Absalom stole the hearts of the men of Israel. Because as people were hearing him and feeling like you really care about me and your father David doesn't, then it tells us that he basically led this coup. Even some of the army of Israel came over to Absalom. And Ahithophel was among those who joined Absalom's rank in conspiracy against King David to overthrow him. So what David does is, when he hears that a bunch of people have surrounded Absalom and come along behind him and defected from the army, David says to his officials and to his family and to the rest of the army that's still with him, we got to get out of Jerusalem. He's going to come and kill us. He's going to depose me. He's going to kill me. He's going to kill all of us. And he's going to reign and rule. And so we got to get out of Jerusalem. And so the Bible talks about how David then leaves the city of Jerusalem, his family with him, his officials with him. They cross down the Kidron Valley over to the Mount of Olives, and the Bible says that David is weeping.
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12: If you want mercy, show mercy. 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
11: That's coming up in our next episode, in Pastor Gary Hamrick's message, Hurt and Betrayed. 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Cornerstone Connection is a production of Cornerstone Chapel, Leesburg, Virginia.

0: We never take it for granted. Thank you for listening to The Well. I'm Bill Bumpus. 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We have a program schedule there as well. More great Bible teaching on the way, but right now I want you to listen to this.
1: There was a workman, and this workman was leaving the factory after a day's work. And he's pushing a wheelbarrow out of the factory. Inside the wheelbarrow, there's a very small package. He's stopped by a security guard. The security guard says, "What have you got in your wheelbarrow?" He says, "Well, I've got a small box." The security guard says, "I can see it's a small box. What have you got in it?" He says, "Well, you know the sawdust that's on the floor at the end of a working day? Well, it's swept up and it's thrown away. Well, I needed some, so I put it in a box and I'm going to take it home." The security guard says, "Open your box." He opens the box, sawdust. He says, "Out you go." Second day, same thing. Third day, same thing. Fourth day, same thing. Fifth day, he's pushing out his wheelbarrow. Inside the wheelbarrow, there's a small box. It's the same security guard. The guard says, "It's you again. What have you got in your wheelbarrow?" He says, "Well, I've got the same as I had the other 4 days, sawdust." The security guard says, "Well, open it." He opens it, it's sawdust. The security guard says, "I've just got this feeling that you're stealing something. I just got that feeling." "Look," he says, "why don't you tell me what you're stealing and I promise I won't report you." The man says, "All right then, I'm stealing wheelbarrows." You and I, we can be so preoccupied with a small package that we miss the big picture. Many, many times, it's the grain of sand that's in our shoe that weighs us down, and we lose focus, we lose the big picture.
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3: 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And God so loved them that he sent his son. And the son came loving them. He didn't come talking about them. He didn't come sticking his nose up. He didn't come saying, "I want nothing to do with these people." He came loving them.
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5: 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For Tuesday, May 12th, I'm Dana Gresh. How would you describe your relationship to food? Is it complicated? We're back with my friend, Asherita Chuchu. Yesterday, she introduced us to the topic of food fixation. Because of sin, the good gift of food can become an obsession that enslaves us. If you're experiencing this form of bondage today, the Lord wants to set you free. Asherita is going to give you some really practical things you can do starting now to step toward that freedom. Her book is called Fool, Food, Jesus, and the Battle for Satisfaction. It's not a diet book or a healthy eating plan. And what Ashrita shared in this message isn't either. Instead, she's trying to drill down to the thinking and heart desires that can lead to a fixation on food. Let's listen to part two of our series, Food is Not the Enemy. This is from her message at a recent True Woman conference.
6: What I'd love us to do is to get super practical right now. What does it look like to know the truth and walk in the truth so that Jesus might set us free? You know, a turning point for me came as I read 2 Corinthians 10, verse 5. Paul is talking about spiritual warfare. And he says this, listen carefully. We demolish arguments and every pretension that sets itself up against the knowledge of God. And we take captive every thought to make it obedient to Christ. We take captive every thought to make it obedient to Christ. You see, the battle begins in our minds. Paul explains that we knock down any thought pattern that exalts itself above the truth of God. Because lies and half-truths have no place in the mind of a child of God. And the only way that we will learn to recognize lies from truth is by studying the truth. Because when you know the truth and walk in the truth will set you free. So we have a choice. We all deal with triggers in our lives. One trigger for me is walking into my mom's kitchen. I'm 34 years old, and I still feel like I'm five. Because I start opening the cupboards, and I look in the fridge. And I'm like, okay, Mom, what did you make? My mom is a fantastic cook. And so when I walk into my mom's kitchen, I give myself mentally permission to just eat whatever I want. Because it brings back memories from my childhood. For you, your trigger might be the end of a long, stressful day, and you find yourself mindlessly looking through the cupboards or grabbing the ice cream from the freezer. The trigger might be that you hit that 3 p.m. slump and you're bored at work and you just need a little bit of excitement in your life, and that Snicker bar is going to do it. The trigger might be that you finally put the kids to bed and it has been a long day and they fought nonstop and you just want to reward yourself for making it through the day and they're all still alive. Your trigger might be that you had a hard week, a hard month, a hard life. And every time you remember that one hurt from your past, it drives you to the pantry for comfort. Remember, food is not the enemy. Food is a good gift from a good father meant to turn our hearts to him in worship. But when we run to food for comfort and satisfaction, when we turn to food to resolve the emotional trauma that's happening, when we try to stuff the void in our hearts with food, it is no longer a good gift. It has become an idol. That's a hard word, but I've seen it in my own life. When I'm more likely to take my problems to the pantry than I am to hit my knees in prayer, it means food has become an idol. And that idol needs to be dethroned. And those lies need to be taken captive and made obedient to Jesus Christ. So picture this with me. We have two options to choose from when there's a trigger in our lives. And I want you to picture, what is your trigger? What is that one thing that makes you feel like the next step is you're out of control with food? That trigger, we can then believe lies that drive us to food that will give us temporary satisfaction. I mean, it's no lie, Oreos create a dopamine loop in your brain. In fact, some scientists have compared it to the euphoric feeling of doing drugs. Oreos can make you feel happy for all of 3 minutes. And then the guilt settles in. And the shame settles in. And you start a vicious cycle where you go back to food to resolve those feelings of guilt and shame and condemnation. And then you feel good for a little bit, and then you crash again, and then you go back to food. And that is how an addiction is formed. Food is not the enemy, but when it becomes our idol, it will ensnare us in addiction. But that is not our destiny. We have a choice. When we face that same trigger, we can instead believe in God's promises. Instead of believing lies that take us to food, we can believe God's promises that take us into God's own presence. We can bring that emotional hurt. We can bring the stress. We can bring the boredom. We can bring whatever it is that would have driven us to food. We bring it to Jesus. And He alone can actually resolve that thing in our hearts. He alone can bring satisfaction to our souls. He alone can bring the peace that we crave. He alone can give us wisdom. He alone can truly satisfy. And when you experience that in His presence, it starts to create a new pathway in your brain. So that the next time you face that trigger, you then have that choice again. Am I going to believe the lie that leads me to food, that leads to that addiction? Or am I once again going to believe in God's promises and in His truth that leads me into God's presence, that forms and shapes me into the image of Jesus Christ? It is in this process that the Spirit works His fruit in us. Love, joy, peace, patience, not found in a bag of Doritos, kindness, goodness, faithfulness, those are all worked out here. Self-control, did you know that's the fruit of the Spirit? You can't try harder to be more self-controlled. I have tried. It doesn't work. But when we do what Paul said, when we demolish strongholds, when we take captive every thought, when we are here in this trigger moment and we start going this direction and we pause, and we take that thought and we hold it up to the light of Scripture and we say, is this really true? You can pause before you get to the food. Is this really true? And if it's not, you backtrack your way over here. Because when you know the truth and you walk in the truth will set you free. Because Jesus is the truth. And He alone brings freedom. Let's look at some of these lies in the time that we have left. I'm going to go with the most popular ones. So the first thought that we have is, I deserve a treat. I've had a hard day. I can't believe everything that I had to put up with today. I really need that treat. I mean, after all that happened, I might actually deserve two. So here we are, we're in the trigger, and we have this thought. So let's hold it up to Scripture. Is it true? Is it true that you deserve a treat? You know, it might be true that you had a hard day. It might be true that you put up with a lot. It might be true that as you leaned into God all day long, His Spirit sustained you so that you didn't yell at your kids and you didn't snap at your husband. It's possible that you held it all in. But is it true that the treat is what you deserve? That's what's going to bring you comfort and satisfaction and rest and joy? When we look at what God's word says, again, remember, food is not the enemy. That brownie is not the enemy, but it will also not resolve the emotional issue going on in your heart. So Psalm 90, verse 14 says, satisfy us in the morning with your unfailing love, that we may sing for joy and be glad all our days. That is the truth that God alone can satisfy. And so you had a hard day? Take it to Jesus. because he will satisfy you and he will fill you with joy. Scripture also says in Matthew 4:4, Jesus says, it's written that man shall not live on bread alone, but on every word that comes from the mouth of God. Food alone, it won't really bring you that comfort and satisfaction. But the bread of life will. God's word never returns to him void. It will accomplish the work that it goes out to do. So I deserve a treat. It might provide temporary satisfaction, but it won't give you what your soul really hungers for. Only God can give you that. So how do we walk this out? Because we know truth when we walk in the truth. There needs to be a walk out. If you've had this trigger and then you had this thought and you hold it up to Scripture and you recognize, that's not really true. I know the truth. How am I going to walk it out? Because when you know the truth and walk in the truth will set you free. Well, some practical ideas is to write scripts for yourself. I do this. I'll write it on post-it notes. I have post-it notes in my pantry. I have post-it notes on my fridge. I have post-it notes in the freezer in the laundry room where we keep the ice cream. And write truth to yourself. You might write, you know, this treat doesn't bring lasting happiness. What I really want, more than a treat, is peace, is freedom, is joy. And that's found only in Jesus. So get yourself to Jesus, girl. Or maybe you look for other ways to celebrate milestones. Maybe you did have a hard day and you did accomplish a lot. Maybe there are other ways to celebrate that do not lead to that vicious cycle that leads to addiction. And maybe you take a few moments to journal and praise Jesus for the work that he's done. Or maybe you journal out those hard things that you're dealing with. Now listen, I know that journaling is more work than grabbing that snack. I know. But it's only when we walk out the truth that Jesus will set us free. And yes, our God does miracles, but he chooses to involve us in the victory. So when you face that trigger, decide ahead of time, what verse will you use from Scripture? What promise of God will you cling to? And how will you walk that out? All right, how about line number two. I feel kind of full, but there are only a few bites left. I can't let it go to waste. I mean, that's bad stewardship. I'm just going to clean up the plate so that it doesn't get thrown into the trash. You know, Jesus talks about this actually quite poignantly in Matthew 6. He says, therefore, I tell you, do not worry about your life, what you will eat or drink, or about your body, what you will wear. Is not life more than food and the body more than clothes? And so look at the birds of the air. They don't sow, they don't reap, they don't store away in barns, and yet your heavenly Father feeds them. Are you not much more valuable than they? You know, I think this lie of like, I've had enough, but I don't want it to go to waste. I think underneath that is, I don't know if I'm going to have enough next time. It's that scarcity mindset of, I don't eat it now, I don't know when I'll have it again. But our God is a God of abundance and generosity. God has provided for your needs for this meal. And are you not more valuable than birds? Will he not provide for your next meal? Imagine how your eating habits would change if you didn't just pray a perfunctory blessing over your dinner, but if you were aware of God's presence with you throughout your whole meal, if you paused when you'd had enough, and if you turned to him in worship and said, blessed be your name, you've provided yet another meal, and you will provide again. Do you see how when you know the truth and you walk in the truth, Jesus will set you free? He will change your thought patterns. He will change your action patterns. He will change your habits. And Paul would look at those who follow Jesus and say, you no longer follow the patterns of this world. You were once in darkness. You once walked that way, but no more, because you belong to Jesus and you have, catch this, the mind of Christ. That is a promise. When you know the truth and you walk in the truth, we start to think God's thoughts after him. We start to walk in the freedom that only he can provide. You know, I had one more, and we're running out of time. So I'll just give it to you quickly here. And that is, just this once won't hurt. Come on, it's a special occasion. I've been doing so good. Just this once. I promise I'll do better tomorrow. Take that thought, hold it up to scripture, and say, is it true? You can take whatever trigger is in your life, recognize what is that thought. It might not necessarily be a sin. You know what? Just this once might not be a lie. It might be true. Maybe you have certain healthy eating boundaries or patterns that you've established with your doctor or nutritionist, but you've planned ahead for your anniversary dinner that you're going to share a piece of chocolate cake with your husband. It's not an emotional decision. It's not a craving. It's something that you've planned ahead to celebrate and recognize. You know, just this once won't hurt. That's what's hard about these thoughts, is that we need to hold them up to the light of Scripture, and we need to allow God's Spirit to search us and know our hearts and recognize our patterns. Because when we know the truth and we walk in the truth will set us free. You know, I want to leave you with one more passage that God has used in my life this past year. And it comes from Titus chapter 2, verses 11 to 14. And I don't know how it's possible that you can read the Bible your whole life and then stumble on a passage and be like, was this here last time? I'm pretty sure I've never read that one before. And this is Titus chapter 2, verses 11 to 14. Just listen to this. For the grace of God has appeared that offers salvation to all people. It teaches us to say no to ungodliness and worldly passions, and to live self-controlled, upright, and godly lives in this present age, while we wait for the blessed hope, the appearing of the glory of our great God and Savior, Jesus Christ, who loved us and who gave himself for us to redeem us from all wickedness and to purify for himself a people that are his very own, eager to do what is good. Did you catch that? It is the grace of God that teaches us to say no. Not scarcity, not doubt, not fear, not hurt, not lies. It is the grace of God that has appeared to us. And he teaches us to say no to ungodliness so that we might live self-controlled, upright, and godly lives.

0: is but the dawn of the first day of our wedding day for all eternity. Christ will make it worth it.
1: Oh, I have loved our time with Ashri DeChuChu this week. Now, I want you to hear me say this too. Freedom in Christ is possible, whether we're talking food fixation, phone addiction, pornography, insecurity, or some other form of bondage. I hope Asherita's refrain has begun to usher you toward that freedom. When you know the truth and walk in the truth will set you free. That's such a core part of our DNA here at Revive Our Hearts. We want women all over the world to experience the freedom in Christ they were created for. And when we say all over the world, that's not just wishful thinking. It's something we're actively, prayerfully pressing toward. 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God has been opening new doors for us in war-torn countries, including Ukraine, Kazakhstan, and Iran. Nancy joined a Zoom call recently to encourage female leaders connected to the Far East Broadcasting Network. They asked questions like, in times of war, how do we discern the difference between righteous anger and sinful hatred? How can we lament biblically without losing our faith? And how do we answer non-believers when they ask how our God could allow so much suffering? Heavy, right? These are the spiritual topics women are navigating on the other side of the globe. With your help, Revive Our Hearts can meet more of them with the message of freedom, fullness, and fruitfulness in Christ. Would you prayerfully consider how God might be asking you to partner with us? We're facing a financial shortfall in this season, and we have reserves we can dip into, but our desire is to use those funds to translate resources into more languages. 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Now, it's a big number, but we have a big God. 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Tomorrow, we're talking about freedom from another angle. Nancy will remind you, you're free to be real, to take off the mask, to be vulnerable before God and others.
2: We can afford to take off the mask and get real in the presence of Christ. Because his grace is what we need. This woman says, come see a man who told me all that I ever did. Can you believe that was her selling point to the gospel? I'm free to be real. That is a great selling point in a world that is hiding and covering and pretending. The gospel is that Jesus knows it all, but he died for our sin. He died for our failure. He died for our corruption. He died for our immorality. He died for our weakness. He died to set us free so that we would not have to hide, so that we can be in right relationship with him and with others.
1: 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Please be back for Revive Our Hearts.

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1: This is The Well. So glad you're listening. You know, the Bible tells us that all scriptures

0: inspired by God and is useful to teach us what is true and to make us realize what's wrong in our lives. 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
1: And many of the Old Testament prophets warned of the coming judgment of God. For example, in Joel chapter 2, one of what we call the minor prophets, Joel chapter 2, verse 1. Behold, a trumpet in Zion sounding an alarm on my holy mountain. Let all the inhabitants of the land tremble, for the day of the Lord is coming, it is near. A day of darkness and gloom, a day of clouds and thick darkness. At last did you tremble at the thought of God. Our evangelicalism has all got to be fun. It's got to be so jolly, hasn't it? It's like sometimes if we were selling egg McMuffins rather than preaching the gospel. We've got such a cultural pseudo-Christianity, and we've forgotten the fear of the Lord. Verse 10 of Joel 2, the earth quakes before them, the heavens tremble, the sun and the moon are darkened, and the stars withdraw their shining. Sound familiar to Revelation 6, doesn't it? The Lord utters his voice before his army, for his camp is exceedingly great. He who executes his word is powerful, for the day of the Lord is great and very awesome. Who can endure it? To use the words of Revelation 6, who can stand in it when this comes? Verse 30 of Joel 2. And I will show wonders in the heavens and the earth, blood and fire and columns of smoke. The sun shall be turned to darkness and the moon to blood before the great and awesome day of the Lord comes. And it shall come to pass that everyone who calls on the name of the Lord shall be saved. Joel's prophecies, hundreds of years before Revelation 6, are very similar, aren't they? Now, in all these cases of divine judgment, God graciously made provision for salvation. In Noah's world, the ark was made. The ark was the way of salvation. If you, by faith, entered the ark, you were saved. You escaped the judgment of God. In Egypt, as the avenging angel would come, if you were sheltered by the blood on the doorposts, you were saved. Before the judgment fell on Sodom and Gomorrah, people were told to flee from the wrath to come. Those like Lot and his family who left were saved. Those who stayed experienced the judgment of God. And did you notice that in the middle of the horrific description of the judgment of God in Joel 2, the glorious good news shines, a verse in fact which Paul is going to pick up in Romans chapter 10, that in the midst of the judgment there is this wonderful message of grace, a message of redemption, a message of hope. Whoever calls upon the name of the Lord will be saved. What are the Old Testament prophets saying? Be warned, judgment is coming. But in the grace of God, if you look to the Lord, if you look to Christ, you will be saved. That's the gospel. Judgment is coming. Look to Christ.
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5: In our minds, we don't want them to face lions and bears, right? Because it's hard to watch them. You know, right? We just want it to be so easy. But when we look at our own lives, we're like, wasn't it our lions and bears that built our faith and trust in God? And so why are they going to be any different?
6: Well, coming of age in today's world brings a whole new set of challenges. And today on Focus on the Family with Jim Daly, you'll hear one young adult's perspective on the pressures facing teens and young adults and how to trust God for your future. Thanks for joining us. I'm John Fuller.
4: Well, along with that one perspective is her mother, who's been on the broadcast before. So I'm looking forward to this dynamic. We've done this a couple of times now, and it's great to see the 20-somethings rising and coming in and doing the interviews with us. Mm-hmm. This is great. But so often for young people, I mean, bullying is a hot button issue for so many parents, and it's really distressing for all of us if your kids are in that position. Thankfully for Jean and I, Trent and Troy really didn't face anything like that. We were grateful for the school they were in, for the education they received, and for the environment they had. It was pretty powerful. Yeah. But according to national surveys, bullying affects about 20% of kids ages 12 to 18. 20%, that's a big number. Yeah. And then, in addition to that, cyberbullying is experienced by almost 60% of children. And that's, you know, out of control, I would say. And that's not the only pressure that our young people are facing. Almost 40% of young people report always feeling uncertain about the future, anxious about important decisions, and afraid to fail. That's all Barna research. And that's amazing. Let's think of 1 Peter 5:7, which instructs us to cast our cares upon the Lord, for he cares for you. Isn't that awesome? And what a great reminder for all of us. So I'm looking forward to this discussion.
6: Yeah, and Caroline Shankle is a new author and a recent grad of Texas A&M, where she's doing her master's. She's just 22, and we're so glad to have her here as she shares from her own perspective and experiences. And Jim, as you indicated, Caroline's mom is here, Melanie Shankle, and she's been with us before. She's a best-selling author and co-host of a very popular podcast, The Big Boo Cast. And Carolyn's book, The Lion and the Bear, a 100-day devotional for facing your giants, really serves as the basis for our conversation today. Find out more about Caroline Shankle and her mom, Melanie, at our website.
4: Welcome to both of you. Good to have you on Focus on the Family.
7: Hello. Thank you for having us.
5: Yes. We're excited to be here.
4: Now, this is like the fruit not falling far from the tree, right? Mom author, now daughter author. Yes. Did she inspire you? I'm giving you a softball here.
7: Yes, she definitely did inspire me. She did.
4: It's not that every family has writers. It's a kind of a hard thing to write a book. It's not easy. So did you see that mountain and go, I could do this. If mom can do it, I could do it.
7: You know, honestly, I don't know if that's really, I think it kind of came from, I remember when I was younger, people used to always ask like, oh, are you going to follow in your mom's footsteps? Are you going to do this? And
4: oh, wow.
7: I was like, no, I'm not going to do that. I have a science brain. I'm going to go be a veterinarian or do something else. That was kind of always my mentality. And then God, you know, just kind of worked. And there was just a lot of different things that happened. And all of a sudden I started looking and being like, oh, well, I think she was the one who told me. She looked at something I'd written for my roommate for her birthday. And she was like, my condolences, but you're a writer. Like,
4: oh,
7: I hate to say it. That's
4: forget
7: exact
4: that
7: words.
4: Vet thing.
7: Yeah. And then, yeah, I feel like that was kind of once someone actually called that out in me and was like, hey,
4: that's
7: you
4: so
7: can
4: cool.
7: do this.
4: That's good.
7: And that's kind of where it came from.
4: Yeah, that's so good. And again, it's quite an achievement to write a book. The Lion and the Bear. This is a true story. The other night, my boys and I, we were talking about who would win in a fight, a lion or a bear.
7: Mm-hmm.
4: I mean, it's so bizarre. And here your title is.
7: Yes.
4: How'd you come up with your title?
7: So my title actually came from, I started hearing this my sophomore year of high school when I was going through some hard times and bullying, and I was dealing with a lot of struggles. And one time I was sitting at the dining room table with my parents, because, you know, we always would debrief and talk about all the things. And my dad started saying when something hard would happen, he'd always look at me and he would say the lion and the bear. And basically what it meant was he was talking about the story of David and Goliath and just how God sent David the lion and the bear before he faced his Goliath. Mm-hmm. And my dad was just like, all these trials and all these struggles you are going through are preparing you for something greater, you know? And I think that's where I looked at it. And it was the perspective of when I was facing hard times of this is my lion and this is my bear to prepare me to fight the giant later on.
4: Well, that's great context for how to attack life.
7: And so
4: getting to that, so many people think of your high school years or junior high years as perhaps the best years of your life. I'm not sure that I ever met that person, but high school can be, you know, can be buoyant. It's a good time.
7: Yes.
4: It can be fun. But there does seem to be a lot of pressure. Something that doesn't seem to change is the attacks of young people on other young people. You know, for boys, it tends to be physical, you know. But paint that picture. And what were you experiencing in high school?
7: I think there was a lot of, with girls, being younger, and even now I still see it, there's a lot of different politics and dynamics of how you need to perform or what you need to say or how you should react to a certain situation. And when you're in friend groups that are maybe where it's an unhealthy dynamic and you don't react the way a girl wants you to react, or you don't lean into the drama, or you don't lean in, there becomes almost this thing of people want to try to alienate you. I feel like a lot of what I experienced was I would be in a friend group. There was a girl that maybe we had issues where we didn't get along super well. And the goal was, how can I cut this girl out? You know, that was, it was a lot of like, how can I exclude this girl from going to this? Or how can I do that? That was some big things that I feel like I experienced. And it was really tough, especially with phones and stuff, because instead of just hearing about it in the hallways or maybe never knowing about it, you usually have your friends' locations. So you're looking on a Friday night and seeing all your friends hang out without you, or you're seeing them post on Instagram that they're all at the movies or at this restaurant and you're not there. And so I think it was a lot of these kind of trying to make you feel isolated and make you feel alone a little bit. And I think it's a lot of trying to appeal to certain emotional dynamics. And with drama, it was just this thing of they were looking for a fight. You know, they'd try to say something and they'd want you to say something mean back, or they'd want you to fight back. And it was always hard trying to combat that with kind of logic and reasoning. Like, I think my dad was always just kind of like, try to take your emotion out of it and look at it factually, and just try to explain it to them logically on how, what's going on, what this means. And I think that it was not received well by a lot of girls. I think those dynamics are really hard.
8: You know, what's tough hearing that is, and I mean this in kind of a cultural way, the formation of that. I mean, it sets you up to be a herd mentality person. You got to go with the herd. That's really dangerous for culture, dangerous for Christians.
7: Absolutely.
8: Where we're training one another to be part of the in crowd.
7: And go with the flow. Don't keep your head down, please people. That's kind of that. And it's like, that's dangerous.
8: Because I think on the bigger issues of Christian ethos, that puts you at in a weird spot if you're going to say, hey, you know, I'm not going to have sex before I'm married. I'm going to do all I can to prevent that from happening. And then you're ostracized for that.
7: Right.
8: But I mean, in all that context, Melanie, as a parent, what do we do? Yeah, I mean, it sounds like your husband's done, and I'm sure you as well, just a good job. And I'll come back to you in a minute about those inoculations that work and maybe things that don't work. But Melanie?
5: I mean, I think the big thing is when you know your child is going through a hard time, or you're starting to see these friend dynamics. I mean, number one, we always paid really close attention to who is she hanging out with? Because I think so much at that age, your identity is so wrapped up in who your friends are and what they're doing. And so, you know, we always tried to keep an eye on who, you know, who is her group, who she's spending time with, what kind of girls do these seem like? And I think it's what startles you is because what started off, I was like, these are girls that I've had in our home that we've spent time with. I've curled their hair before the homecoming dance. Like, how did this turn? So, but then I think when you start to see that, I think number one, you have to take an honest look at your child. I think that's one thing as a parent where you're like, what's your role in this? Like, how could you be better? Or are there ways that you can manage it better? And then when you start to realize, no, we are taking the high road, we really are trying to handle this, then at that point, I think you have to figure out, and this is where Perry, my husband, and I really had to figure out what was the best way for her personality to handle it. Because I tend to be such a people pleaser. So I kept saying, just kill him with kindness. Just keep taking the high road. It's going to be fine. And that was okay for a while. But at some point, it was like, it's not getting any better. So I think you have to pay attention to how your child needs to handle something.
8: Yeah, so what did Perry say? I'm interested.
5: So Perry said,
8: lay the hammer down.
7: Yeah, that's basically, I remember it had been like 3 consecutive months of these girls being mean to me, and just there was no end in sight, you know, and I didn't know what to do at this point. I'm like, I'm doing what all the adults are telling me to do. I'm trying to be kind, and I'm trying to just keep my head down and ignore them. And yet girls were finding me in bathrooms and cornering me and bullying me and saying mean stuff to me. I mean, it just was like,
8: it's terrible.
7: It was rough. And I was like, I'm being kind. I'm not saying anything mean to you. I'm not talking about you. I've blocked you on my phone. I don't know what else to do. And finally, I was talking to my dad about it. And he finally just looks at me and he just goes in his super calm way, not actually, but he was like, this means war. And like, for me, that was almost a light bulb that went off, because I realized me trying to keep my head down and just please all these people and avoid confrontation is not true to who I am and who God wired me to be. And I realized it's okay to advocate for yourself, and it's okay to show people that you're not going to tolerate, you know, that you being cornered in the bathroom and called terrible things, you know? And I think there's a respectful way to do it, of course. But I finally just, the next day, I think I literally went up to one of the girls, you know, when we were in that bathroom, and she came in like she always does because she followed me in there. And I was just like, hey, you can't treat me this way. I don't know what's going on, but this is not okay, and I'm not okay with this. And if you keep doing this, I'm getting the school involved. Like, I'm going to have to get the school involved, and this isn't going to end well for you. I was like, cyberbullying's become technically illegal, and I have records that you, in fact, did that. I'm like, you could get expelled or suspended for this, and you need to know that before this goes any further. You know, and it was just advocating.
8: How was that response?
7: I think she thought I was bluffing.
8: Oh, okay.
7: And I wasn't. And, you know, and I think that was like kind of, it was a little bit of a, oh, I don't know. I mean, maybe. But then I really did. I had to get the school involved, which I think was really hard for me because it almost, from a pride thing, it almost was like, am I a snitch? Like, did I lose? You know, is this not? But I was like, this is beyond just
8: boundaries
7: kids arguing.
8: Are
7: like, this is a healthy boundary that I need to have. Mm-hmm. And after that, I mean, we really were, like, after that, she really did leave me alone. Like, it finally got to the point where I was like, okay, now that I advocated for myself and I told her, like, I'm not going to tolerate this and I will take measures in order to make sure this doesn't happen, I learned, like, it's okay to advocate and be strong and do it in a respectful way, in a way that honors God and not calling anyone names or anything, but you can still do it.
8: Right.
7: And
8: no, I think Jesus did it with the Pharisees.
7: Yeah, yes, absolutely.
6: Well, and who knows how many other people she was bullying.
7: Exactly.
6: So you probably helped shut down some systemic bullying. Mm-hmm. This is Focus on the Family with Jim Daly, and our guests today are Caroline Chankel and her mom, Melanie. And we're so glad to have them here as we talk about Caroline's book, The Lion and the Bear, a 100-day guide for facing your giants. And while this is directed towards younger adults, it really is an appropriate book for pretty much anybody that wants to do well in the world without giving into the world. So learn more at focusonthefamily.com/broadcast.
8: Caroline, let me ask you another thing we didn't mention in the open there, this, especially again in that female relationship context, comparison.
7: Oh.
8: Guys have this too, but for us it's more athletic, I think, you know. Mm-hmm. But speak to that, and you encountered a young lady who was bullying you, and you started looking at them a little more deeply. What happened with her?
7: I think the thing with comparison, too, this is where I first started realizing, or it's where kind of my whole thing with comparison, kind of I started thinking more about it or thinking deeply. For me, it was first in college when I was going into being an animal science major and going into the ag school. And I did not grow up in the ag world necessarily, and everyone I was with did.
8: In Texas.
7: And so in Texas, at Texas A&M, of course.
8: Yes.
7: And so they weren't going into it knowing all of this stuff. And they had all these scholarships and all these different things. And I remember I was talking to my professor and I was like, I don't know what to do. Like, she's doing this and she's doing this. And he just kind of looked at me and he was like, hey, comparison is the thief of joy. And I was like, oh. And it was just a light bulb for me almost of this, like, I've been so busy comparing myself to others, I'm forgetting my own assets and what I have and the joy that I have and how God created me. And I think it's something that's so common with girls, but it's this, I feel like there's so much comparison in either in looks and in accomplishments. And even I faced it even in sports, like with soccer and stuff. I mean, we were all vying for scholarships. We were all vying for college coaches' attention. If we weren't working as a team, we were trying to just be the best individual we could be. And it usually caused us to lose games because of it, you know? But I remember there was one girl specifically where it was just a lot of, she was a friend, but it was a lot of comments about just maybe the way I would look or something I would do. And it just made me feel a little insecure and I was like, this doesn't feel kind. And then one day we were at her home and her mother did it to her in front of me. And all of a sudden I was just like, this is where this comes from, you know,
8: the root.
7: And I think that was something super important. And it also kind of goes back into advocating. And when I was dealing with my other mean girl stuff in high school is there's a reason they're treating you the way that they are. And there's a reason they've learned that. And that's super important to remember because we always say we're not even that good with Jesus. Now imagine
8: that's
7: without,
8: a fair
7: you know?
8: Statement.
7: Yeah. And so it's like you realizing you're dealing with people who are really hurting and really struggling, and you have to have a level of empathy and a level of compassion and care for them while you advocate.
8: That's
7: and
8: really good.
7: That was kind of my eyes open to that when I saw what she was dealing with at home, and I was like, oh, there's a reason she feels the need to do this to me. You know, there's something going on in her heart and there's hurt there that she's passing on to others because she's been having to struggle with it.
8: Yeah.
7: And so I think that was super important to remember.
8: You know, another strangulation, and I use that word very specifically because it's dramatic.
7: Yes.
8: It's perfectionism and anxiety. And you write about that in the book as well. These are great topics for young people. Mm-hmm. That area of perfectionism, I think so many Christians fall into that. Like, you know, mm-hmm. we're trying to live up to the standard of Jesus. Mm-hmm. Well, mm-hmm. guess what? He was perfect. Mm-hmm. Right. We're not going to get there, but we're striving to be better mm-hmm. as we progress through life, to be mm-hmm. the better person, more like Jesus every day.
7: Yes.
8: Some days we'll do well, some days we'll do poorly. Mm-hmm. But speak to that idea of perfectionism, and how did you wrestle that to the ground to say, okay, I don't have to be perfect?
7: That was something I really struggled with in high school, especially in sports. For me, it definitely came out in soccer the most. Is I remember there were games where, I remember there's one specifically, it was my sophomore year when I was going through all my Mean Girls stuff, but I had made the varsity team and I was one of the smallest, youngest players on the team, and we were playing our rival, and my coach kind of came up to me and he was like, it's on you tonight. Like, he put a ton of pressure on me.
8: Yeah, put the whole team
7: and
8: on you.
7: I panicked. Like, I was so scared of messing up that basically I got on the field and I just shut down. Like, I barely played, you know? And people were like, it was so low effort, it was so this. And I'm like, it wasn't low effort. I was just scared. Like, I didn't want to mess up and I was so anxious. And I finally just, I started coming to the conclusion, and it was a quote, and I wish I had it down and knew it immediately, but it was Teddy Roosevelt, and it was the man in the arena
8: is the quote,
7: which is my favorite, and I live by it. Like, I have it in my room. But I finally started just realizing, I'm not going to be perfect and I'm going to make mistakes, and I would much rather go all out and do the best I can and mess up than be too scared not to do it. Yeah. And I was always worried about people judging me or people making fun of me. And it just was that, you know, it says in the quote, like, those cold, timid souls that will never know victory nor defeat. And it's like, I would so much rather try than not know either, you know, and who are they to sit back and judge me for doing, giving it my all and being the best I can be.
8: That's so good. Yeah, they're too timid to get into the arena, but they're very vocal about coaching the arena.
7: And so it was kind of working through that. And it was also just thing of just knowing it's okay to mess up sometimes, you know, like, that's how you learn. I feel like I've learned more through shanking a soccer ball all the way over there than I did when I scored a goal, you know? And
8: that's,
7: I think
8: so
7: that was just an important thing for me to have to work through and overcome and be comfortable with rejection, be comfortable with failure, be comfortable with, like, you have to become comfortable with that in order to get better, you know?
8: Well, again, these are great themes: perfectionism, anxiety, comparison, mm-hmm. all the things we're talking mm-hmm. about. Melanie, you ring the bell for the parents here, because you're saying, be careful not to reinforce these things. And you gave a couple of examples where you might say, well, you play better than that mm-hmm. guy. I wonder why you're not first string.
5: Yeah.
8: Mm-hmm. I mean, that is a great thing, particularly for dads to think about. And mm-hmm. then you had an example with daughters. Well, you're prettier than her. Why would they say that about you?
5: Yeah.
8: I mean, even those little subtle things that we can mm-hmm. say that reinforce comparison and anxiety. How do we mind our own tongue as parents in this environment?
5: Yeah. I mean, I think you have to really encourage your child. I mean, one of the things we learned in one of the conversations we had after one of those soccer games where we had watched her, we were like, what's going on? And she kind of, you know, through talking to her, she was like, but I'm afraid I'm going to mess up. And what we said to her is, like, we would rather you fail spectacularly. Like, mm-hmm. we would rather you go out in a blaze of glory and screw up than to play so timid that you're not being true to yourself. And I think that's mm-hmm. true with life. And these kids, this generation, my friends and I that are raising kids the same age, marvel, because we're like, where did this come from? All this pressure to get it right the first time, and everything has to be. We didn't seem to have that. And I don't know if it's a social media thing, if it's just mm-hmm. because there is so much comparison where you can see people your age and what they're doing all the time. But it's like, we've got to let our kids know, hey, you need to try, and you're not going to get it right. I didn't get it right the first time. You're not going to get it right the first time. And that's okay. Like,
8: I agree. I think the challenge for some parents watching and listening would be that, you know, where's that bottom?
5: Yeah. Mm-hmm.
8: To be fair. Uh-huh. And mm-hmm. you think, you know, this is true. You don't have to be perfect. Uh-huh. We just need, your heart needs to be in the right place and keep trying. Mm-hmm. But there are going to be some parents that their kids are falling below that line.
5: For sure.
8: And you're going, can you try a little bit?
5: Yeah.
8: I mean, I didn't mean to go that far down. Speak to that when you were beginning to get anxious as parents because they're falling below a performance that is healthy.
5: And I think that is the line, that's where you have to know your child and know, I know you can do better than this. I know that you have more in this. Because what we always said with her is, we never expect you to be perfect. We do expect your best effort. Mm-hmm. Like, it doesn't have to be 100% perfection, or you don't have to achieve everything, but we need to see you working to the best of your ability and what that is, and kind of keeping an eye on where you know your kids can be better. And I think there are times as a parent, I think that we want to just be cheerleaders all the time and just be like, you're amazing, you're the best, you're great. But then there's times to be a coach and to be really honest and say, here are some ways that I see you failing and not thriving, and here are some ways you need to do better. Whether that's, I don't like this group of friends that you're hanging out with, I don't like your study habits and the way you're letting your grades fall. It's okay to have those honest conversations.
8: Yeah, and I think too, Jean did this really well, my wife. You know, she in elementary school noticed Trent was kind of hanging with the rough crowd in mm-hmm. the playground. The rock throwers.
5: Yeah, that's right. Rock throwers.
8: And she was like, and she happened to be volunteering in the playground. Mm-hmm. So she was observing this. So she asked a couple of other parents if they'd like to do Bible study together with the kids. And, you know, to her credit, really, those kids are now 25, but they've grown up together. They're in each other's weddings now. Mm-hmm. You know, they're best of friends, that little Bible study group that came out of the rock throwing behavior on the playground. Yes. But it's just being aware and how do we create, it can be that subtle. Mm-hmm. It's more difficult as, you know, children get into their teens to try to control that environment.
5: It is.
8: Caroline, let me end with you. You've heard the do's and don'ts, but let me ask you, as the recipient of Melanie's parenting and your dad's, what are the do's and don'ts? There are things that work for young people, things that may not work. If I can give you that quick rap sheet.
7: I think the first thing, and this is one I always say that was so great for me in high school, was just the way I felt so unconditionally loved. Like, and that was, it was very important. And at the time, I don't know if I mean, in high school, you're not necessarily thinking about all this and being so appreciative, because sometimes you don't know what you have. But knowing that after a hard day, I could come home and I knew for a fact that there would be a home cooked meal for me. I knew for a fact that if I stained my favorite pants, that she'd be able to get that out. You know, that like there's just little things where it's like there was such a confidence in knowing like my parents were going to be there and they were going to be caring for me. And I think that's so important. And some encouragement I would also say to parents is, there were times where at high school, I always had to have like this mask on and I had to pretend like everything's okay. And the moment I got home, I knew I was safe and that mask kind of came off a little bit, you know, and I was just a little bit, I was a moody teenager. And I think so often that's the side parents see because their kids feel safer with them than they do at school, maybe, if that makes, is this making sense to all of that?
8: Yeah.
7: But I think there's a level of encouragement of know that what you're doing is working and don't be discouraged if that happens, because now in college, I come back and I'm so grateful for everything my parents did. And I think, too, also, just the way that y'all... I'm losing my train
8: of thought. Now you're saying that Texas A&M girl.
7: I know. I'm like, all y'all. Coming. All y'all. Let me tell y'all. And I think, too, the way you always knew when to critique and when to parent and when to also build up and encourage. Because I've seen so much with my friends where their parents will just nag and nag and nag and tell them to do this and tell them to do that. And it's out of love. But there's also needs to be a balance of being a cheerleader and building up and knowing that your parents want what's best for you. And so I think like the fact that y'all were able to do that for me, and I always knew, okay, they're telling me this, but I know that they love and care about me still. Yeah. This is just something I need to work on.
8: It's almost that old adage, you have to fill that cup up so that when we as parents extract a little bit in terms of performance, that you're taking out of your abundance of knowing you're loved, et cetera.
7: Absolutely.
8: That's a good reminder for parents particularly. Mm-hmm. Make sure your children know that they're loved.
5: Yes. You've got to build the relationship, because to me, if you just focus on the rules without the relationship, I think it can create this resistance, you know, but I think when they know, like, hey, I'm telling you no because I genuinely love you and care for you, and this is not a good decision, you know, it just it comes, they may still not like the no, but it comes with a little more understanding of that you really do have their best interest at heart.
8: Well, so very good. If you're that parent going, wow, I need to apply this, get in touch with us. We'll make it easy. I mean, this is great content. Not only that, I think you could see the benefits of what Perry and Melanie have done. And Caroline, you showed so well. I'm proud of you, really,
7: Thank
8: as a 22-year-old.
7: Yes, sir.
8: Not to throw your age out there for the whole world.
7: How dare
8: but,
7: you know,
8: no, but, you know, you just, yeah, you would be every parent's dream in terms of how you're handling yourself. And
7: Thank
8: well
7: you.
8: Done. Way to absorb all that and to learn from it. To write a book, The Lion and the Bear, A 100-Day Guide for Facing Your Giants. Why don't you just get in touch with us, make a gift of $10, and we'll send you the book as our way of saying thank you for being part of the ministry. And you get a great resource, as John said in the beginning, not just for your teens or 20-somethings, but for anybody in your life, including yourself, that might struggle with boundaries.
6: Yeah, this is a great devotional book. And as you said, Jim, it's not just for kids. My wife, Dina, and I had three daughters. They're now young adults. I kind of wish we would have had this resource to help them stay rooted in their identity in Christ during those tumultuous, pivotal years. You know, we have so many resources here for you at Focus on the Family, from our amazing team of caring Christian counselors to resources like Caroline's book. If you'd like to talk with somebody about where you're at as a family, if something we said today has really touched you, and you're feeling a need to grow through that, but you're not sure who to turn to, please know our donor community makes it possible for us to give you a call back and have a counselor listen to you, speak with you, and pray with you. 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And next time, plan to join us to hear a miraculous story. Sarah Zagorski survived an abortion and became a very strong pro-life advocate.
7: So I had to go through a lot of healing and recovery from that time in my life. But my Christian foster care parents, later adoptive parents, provided that support. There were times as a teenager I was suicidal. I mean, it wasn't pretty, you know, but it was Christ throughout it and them alongside me.
6: Well, on behalf of the entire team, thanks for joining us today for Focus on the Family with Jim Daly. I'm John Fuller, inviting you back as we once again help you and your family thrive in Christ.

0: Well, hi, I'm Dr. Danny Huerta, and when a teen is struggling with anxiety, the stress often brings sleepless nights and being pulled apart as parents. 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
2: I was 21 or 22. A small group of us had been doing some work in the community, cutting people's grass, cleaning up litter, painting. It had been a long day. It had been a tiring day. I think 8 or 10 of us had got back onto the minibus to drive back to church. And as we were driving along, I heard a very clear voice in my heart that said, "Stop the bus." I didn't know exactly what was going on, but in the very, very far distance out of the window, I could see a lady who was looking after some horses. But again, I noticed her, I heard this voice, but I ignored the voice, and a couple of seconds passed, and again, I heard it very clear, "Luke, stop the bus." But again, I pushed it down, and again, I heard it, again, I ignored it. And then a moment later, the guy sitting just behind me stood up in the minibus and shouted at the top of his lungs, "Stop the bus." Everyone looked around and we didn't realize what was going on, although I knew in my heart it was something to do with this lady in the field. We pulled the bus over, and this guy, he got out of the bus, and I watched him and everyone else watched him walk across these two fields. After about half an hour to an hour, he called us all over. We came to this woman and she was crying. I mean, she was absolutely hysterical. She had been going through a very painful divorce. Now, she wasn't a Christian, but that morning when she woke up, she was in such a desperate place, she prayed and she said, "God, if you are real, will you send someone to me today?" And so we invited her to church. She came on that Sunday night and she gave her life to Jesus Christ, all because someone was brave enough to stop the bus.
3: The instructions of the Lord are perfect, reviving the soul. The decrees of the Lord are trustworthy, making wise the simple. The commandments of the Lord are right, bringing joy to the heart. The commandments of the Lord are clear, giving insight for living. Reverence for the Lord is pure, lasting forever. The laws of the Lord are true, each one is fair. They are more desirable than gold, even the finest gold. They are sweeter than honey, even honey dripping from the comb. They are a warning to your servant, a great reward to those who obey them. May the Lord bless you and keep you. May the Lord make his face to shine upon you and be gracious to you. May the Lord lift up his countenance upon you and give you peace.
4: I think the biggest discipleship tool that we have is our lives. Mm-hmm. It's not what we say as much as what we're living. It's so hard. It feels impossible, but cling to Jesus. Mm-hmm. Be desperate. Surrender your life and then your kids' lives. And I think you'll be amazed what God can do.
5: 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I'm Dave Wilson.
4: And I'm Ann Wilson, and you can find us at familylifetoday.com. This is Family Life Today. Happy Mother's Day. We have our panel back with us today, and it's going to be fun to dive back in to what it's like to be a mom and some of the struggles and some of the wins. So let's jump in. Gwen, do you think it gets easier or harder as your kids get older, that kind of surrender?
6: It depends on the kid, because as kids get older, what we've experienced a lot of times is that as parents, and I'm assuming you would know this, when you have young adults and they're making decisions and you're telling them, oh, you probably don't want to do this, it's not that you're trying to control them. Mm-hmm. It is, one, you're trying to keep them, one, from harming themselves, because when you get in trouble, I get in trouble. Because who are you going to call when you get in trouble?
4: And it makes your life harder.
6: Exactly. So it's not, I'm not just trying to protect you. I'm trying to protect me. So I know you think I'm trying to control you.
4: Yeah.
6: And all of that. And so, but at the same time, they've got to try it for themselves. I don't really know what I'm talking about. It's them, not me. I can get past this and it won't happen to me kind of thing. And so those times are hard because you kind of know that there's a ledge over there and, you know, they're about to walk off this ledge, but they really have to see if it is an invisible ground that you can, you know, it's solid over there. And it's those types of things. And so that is hard. It's hard to see your older kids hurt because, again, you want to give advice and you try to give advice. And what we've learned is they want help, but they don't want advice. It's like, just give me your help. You don't have to say anything. And Daryl has this saying, it's like, my help costs. And it's advice. Like, it's, you're not just going to get my help without, you're going to have to, you know, so.
7: That's good. I'm going to file that one away.
6: Yeah.
7: Good word.
6: So those are the times it gets hard because you're seeing them, you know, about to crash into a wall many times. But they don't want you to tell them that there is a wall there. Just help me once I crash. Just come, you know, get me out of this. And so that's hard to do because once they crash, you're not going to leave them out there.
4: Yeah.
6: But then they don't want to hear, I told you so, or any advice.
4: So what are your prayers like then?
6: My prayers for my kids are mostly, you know, I believe that all of my kids have professed the Lord and all of that, even sometimes, I mean, but none of us make all the right decisions, but that their desire and love for him grow and that they have a closer walk with him.
4: Yeah.
6: Because what they don't hear from me, maybe they'll hear from him.
4: That's good. And do you feel like you're in that constant surrender of your kids too?
6: Oh, totally.
4: And Maria, do you think that's necessary for us to do, to surrender our kids?
8: Yeah, definitely.
4: Because of what happens if we don't?
8: Well, I mean, it's all an illusion if we think we have any control over them anyways. So it's just a matter of, is our heart surrendered and submitted to God?
4: Yeah.
8: Or is it not?
4: Yeah. And to me, it's an idol. If we're looking to our kids to bring us happiness, identity, security, usually some of those things are torn down. But I've seen parents put their hopes and dreams in their kids. It's such a fleeting kind of thing. And if our kids feel the pressure of, I'm everything to my mom and my dad, we don't want that either. So what does that look like on a day-to-day spiritually? How do you bring Jesus into parenting? You talked about it a little bit, Maria. So you're doing Bible study, but what other kind of things can we do?
8: There's a lot for me, a lot of during the day. One thing I used to do that Bruce was like, it's a little flippant, so maybe you should try to find something else, is I would just start singing the song, Jesus Take the Wheel. In the moments when it was like, I'm about to lose it, you know, like I just start singing the song.
4: Wait, go ahead. I want to hear
8: it. No, but it was just like, it would make me laugh. Like it would be funny. So it would like release the tension in the moment.
4: Did the girl also sing it too?
8: Yeah. And then also like put my focus back on Jesus.
7: I think that's beautiful. You keep going.
4: I love it.
7: You keep going.
4: You know, it's basically a surrender. Jesus Take the Wheel is a surrender moment.
7: It doesn't matter where it came from.
8: Yes.
4: Right.
8: But, you know, just not wanting to use the Lord's name so flippantly all the time. But, yes, just trying to.
4: Wait. Bruce. So what do you think? Bruce is in here listening to Maria, his wife. What did you mean by that when you said, hey, I don't know?
9: Well, it came up. So, okay. I didn't know I'd have to defend myself on this, but
7: we think you're wrong.
9: It came
7: Bruce.
9: Across to me as a little flippant. Yeah, like just it was almost like in jest. I'm usually very cautious. I love to make fun of ourselves. I don't like to make light of God's name, but, you know, I don't know.
4: But maybe it was a prayer.
8: I mean, it was.
9: It could be. And if it is, then...
4: Then go amen. For it. Say as loud as you yes. can.
9: You know, maybe I'm doing a little projection, you know, so...
8: Yeah, so it's just kind of a lot of, like, in the moment, like, please help me right now because I'm this close to just losing it.
4: Yes. Mm-hmm. Haven't we all been there?
8: Oh, and I've definitely had times where I've been like, I'll be right back. And I just like go to my room and shut the door and just take a minute and just be like, help me, Lord, because.
4: And I would say to our kids, because I can get hot quick. And so I would say, run to the other room and sit in a chair. You better run. Run as fast as you can. And they know they can see me like boiling. But I need a minute. Just yeah. as you said, I need a minute to gather myself yeah. because I get mad and things are crazy. Yep. And so just to gather yourself, I need that second. They're little breathy prayers like, mm-hmm. Jesus, I need you right now. It is like, Jesus, take the wheel.
6: Mm-hmm. No, I think I've heard it once. And yeah. so I was trying to, when she was singing, I'm like, I've heard that from somewhere. Okay.
4: Because you're not in the country.
6: Oh, I am.
4: Oh.
6: I don't listen to it like that, but I do listen.
4: It's an old song, though.
7: Okay. It is old.
4: Yeah. Mm-hmm. Okay, so.
8: And the one part of the song is, I'm letting go.
4: Mm-hmm. There it is.
6: But the principle is there, right?
8: Yes. Like,
6: we do try to hold on. And, mm-hmm. you know, yeah, I mean, because some things we can't spiritualize, but that is really what he wants. Us to do
8: yes.
6: is to let go yes. and surrender. Allow him to do the driving, right? Yeah. Like mm-hmm. it's that.
4: And I will say that one of the things too that surprised me is how much worry I would have.
8: Mm,
4: the
8: definitely.
4: Older our kids got, and I think mm. for the younger generation with phones, with TV, mm. with media, with mm. platforms, it's crazy town. Mm. And so I think as a mom, I can remember even when they were in high school, finding myself just like wanting to control situations, mm-hmm. but needing to let go. Mm-hmm. And so knowing what to do with that worry, I would find myself visually seeing myself handing Jesus mm-hmm. all the things. I couldn't sleep until I would do that at times.
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4: So let's turn it a little bit. Let's talk about discipling our kids.
8: Yeah.
4: We hear that term all the time. Are you discipling your kids? Mm-hmm. How are your discipleship going? You know, what does that look like? And how can we help our listeners like get a grasp of this? Is this something that's important for us as moms?
6: Well, since I've gone through it.
4: Let's hear it. Bring it in.
7: Teach us.
6: When we first came on staff, Family Life, you know, we're introduced to Family Life and Dennis Rainey and all his books and all of this. And, you know, having Bible study with the kids, and we'd sit down with our kids to get ready to have, you know, family, you know, Bible study. And they're like this, you know, and all of this. And every time it was, you know, it was just, it was a battle. Like mm-hmm. it was. And I think after a while it was like, this isn't working for us. Mm-hmm. Like, mm-hmm. it sounds good in mm-hmm. the book. Like, yeah. mm-hmm. I don't know how they did it and made it work so perfectly for us. It just didn't happen. But, you know, again, we made sure we kept them in mm-hmm. Sunday school, in places, again, where mm-hmm. they're being taught and, you know, at home living out biblical principles, you know, and all of this, and you teach as you go why you don't do certain things or say certain things or whatever it is. Mm-hmm. But to just be honest, the Bible studies, the sitting down with it just did not. Like, we tried it over and over, and it would just be, you know, especially video games were becoming really being popular, to tell them you got to cut it off so that we can have a little devotional here.
7: Yeah, that's a tough sell.
6: You want a family fight? There you go.
4: I had a grandchild just tell me a couple days ago, like, I like Pokemon way better than God.
8: Well, at least they're honest.
4: But yeah, that's really hard. Mm-hmm. So are you saying that you failed at it?
6: Yeah.
4: No, but it may not look like what we thought it would look like. Because I would be depressed when I was around the Rainies and certain people. I'm like, they probably like, tell us more, mother and father. What else does Jesus say to us? And we never had that one time, especially having three sons. But what can it look like? I bet you discipled your kids. I know you did.
6: I mean, I'm sure I did. Probably not in, I would call it the Rainy way.
4: The Rainy way.
6: I think the families have to work out what works for them.
4: Yes, that's it.
6: Because if you try to make your family out of, you know, mold it into what worked for somebody else, it's not. It just doesn't work like that.
4: And Barbara Rainey would say, it was never like that. We didn't have, you know.
8: Well, and you did say that you've always tried to have like an open door. So I'm guessing you made yourself available to your kids to have conversations, to ask questions and all the things like that.
4: What about you, Kate? I mean, your kids are still pretty young.
7: Yeah.
4: Your stepson is, how old is he now?
7: He's 8.
4: Okay.
7: Mm-hmm. But he may be similarly to some of what I'm hearing. Yeah. Not inclined to sit ever for anything at all. So certainly not for, let's now have a structured time of.
4: And that's very normal for boys.
7: Totally. Totally. So it's been another one of those categories of, okay, I read a lot of books, and parenting books can be hard for me often.
4: Because, do you compare?
7: Well, it does. It feels like here's all these great things you should do. Yeah. And many of them are just genuinely out of reach because of the circumstances in which our family functions.
4: Yeah.
7: And it's like, well, I agree with you that that is a great idea. The problem is it's not an option. Mm. So now what? Mm. What else does it look
8: like? You need to write a parenting book.
7: That's hilarious.
4: You should.
7: Maybe in like 30 years. We'll see how they turn out first.
4: So what do you do?
7: So yeah, I think for us, well, it started. So when we got married, when my husband or I would try to pray before a meal, my stepson would plug his ears.
4: Interesting.
7: It was like, all right, well, let's just start with praying before our meals.
4: Yeah.
7: That's where it began, was let's pray before meals. And then eventually he kind of got used to it because he didn't like it. He wasn't about it. Now, occasionally he'll add his own little thing into whatever it is that he's excited about that he'll add as we're praying over a meal. And so it looks like a million little things. Just this past week or two, he's been having a really hard time on our transition night. The night that he knows is my last night at dad's house and I'm going to mom's house and vice versa. He really struggles that night. And I said something to my husband. I was like, you know what? I wonder if it's time, because he started to talk more about God. He started to be a little more curious. And that's been my prayer from early on, was I was like, God, there's not a lot of openness when we first got married to things of God in my stepson. And so I just started praying that God would make him curious. Just inspired, because he is naturally curious. He wants to know. He wants to understand things. God has answered that prayer. There have been a number of things that questions he asked that my husband's like, I don't know how to answer that question. Like, that's a really good question. But so I said the other day, I was like, I wonder if it's time to start planting the seed that God goes with him.
4: That's good.
7: Between every house. Mm. It's painful that he has to go from house to house and that he never gets to have both his mom and his dad at the same time.
4: Yeah.
7: They're both a part of his life.
4: Sure.
7: But it's not the same. He always gets one or the other. And so I was like, I wonder if he's ready to receive some sense of comfort in the fact that God will go with him no matter where he goes.
4: Yeah.
7: And I have often prayed that God's presence would be there with him in a way that maybe looking back, he can see it.
11: That's,
7: you know,
11: brilliant.
7: Because right now, that's not where his headspace is. And it won't be for a very long time, I don't imagine. Yeah. But if he could be able to look back and be able to and identify God's presence. Mm.
11: Could you ever say to him, like, I'm so praying, like, that's got to be super hard for you sometimes. Mm-hmm. And I'm praying, like, I know that God is always with you. Or you could even say it personally. I know that God never leaves me. And I know because of that, and what the Bible says, he never leaves you. And that might not be something you're interested in. Mm-hmm. Mm-hmm. But he's always, that makes me so happy that I'm never alone because he's mm-hmm. with me. And with stepkids, you probably have to do these subtle little drops, mm-hmm. little nuggets at a time.
7: Yes.
11: Is that true?
7: Mm-hmm. Yes, that's very accurate.
11: But I love how mm-hmm. your mindset is you're thinking through your discipleship mm-hmm. with him, you know? Mm-hmm. That's cool. What about you, Maria?
8: Mine's a little bit more traditional, a little more Rainy-esque, you might say.
11: What's that look like?
7: Praise God. That's a beautiful thing.
11: I know. She has four girls, too.
8: I have four girls, so they'll sit, you know, not a super long time, but we homeschool. So we do a lot of sitting and reading aloud and things like that. And oftentimes my solution is to have things for them to do with their hands while they're listening.
11: That's
8: so that
11: a good
8: helps
11: idea.
8: Remove some of the nervous energy, like magnet tiles and coloring and things like that. But I know.
11: So they don't have to sit with their hands folded. They can be doing
8: but
11: stuff.
8: I do have friends of boys who have boys who are like, yeah, my kids don't color.
11: Yeah.
8: Coloring that's true. Is not a thing with
11: they
8: boys.
11: They don't
8: color. What is that? My girls love to color. So.
11: Yeah.
8: But anyway, so we have every morning, we have our morning time on the couch and we sing hymns together. We do our catechism together. We do scripture memory. And the catechism goes along with what they're learning in their Sunday school class at church. So there's overlap. It's not always that way. It just happens to be that way this time around. And we are reading through the Bible that kind of overlaps with also their history. So
11: maybe you and Bruce should write a book.
8: And I will say shout out to my husband, Bruce, because he has always been so faithful with family devotions because we do that in the morning. But then Bruce always does a family devotion at dinner time. Always.
9: What?
8: Like you get, well, almost always.
9: Always.
8: Almost. Okay. There's a few nights here and there that you skip, but like you are.
11: That's amazing.
8: Pretty that is faithful amazing. To when you have the energy, when you can.
11: What does that look like, Bruce?
8: Family devotion at the dinner table.
9: We have a book with, I think it's Nancy Guthrie, is it?
11: I love that he's pulling out snacks. Oh, yeah, Nancy has some great stuff.
9: Yeah, so we read through that. We read through Kevin DeYoung has, it's a really long title, like the biggest storybook, Bible storybook or something.
11: Yeah. Our son's going
9: through
11: that.
9: And it was awesome.
8: It's good.
9: So, it's got to be quick.
11: Yeah.
9: Got to have like one point.
11: Yes.
8: At Christmas, we do like the our Advent blocks, which you guys have had them on the program.
11: I love it. Having boys, I had expectations of what Dave should do. So when I hear Bruce, I would have heard somebody like that. I'm like, that's what Dave should be doing. And then I'd have this bitterness in my heart. But one of the things we can do, so let's just bring it down to everybody's level. As parents, we can pray for them. Mm-hmm. And just even praying out loud. I don't know if a listener is, maybe you've never done that before, but it's a great place to start is out loud with your kids, you know, of just, I mean, I would put them in car seats and pray as I put them in car seats or we'd drive to school and I'd pray. And when they got out of the car, I'd pray. So simple, quick prayers. They didn't even have to pay attention, but bedtime was one of my favorite times that we would pray over our kids. Each one of them, we'd have a little and quick, like little quick Bible study, not a Bible study, but we'd read some scripture or a book that really pointed to God with scripture in it. Mm-hmm. And sometimes they didn't pay attention, but it was okay. But we were just trying to put these deposits in them. Mm-hmm. And it's interesting too, because I think our youngest, I asked him one time, because I think the biggest discipleship tool that we have is our lives. Mm-hmm. It's not what we say as much as what we're living. Mm-hmm. And I would come home with these stories and still do of, and some of you may have heard some of my stories like,
4: hey guys, you won't believe this, but I was going like down this town and I saw this lady come out of a bar and she was so drunk. And, you know, they're like middle school, high school. She was so drunk. She couldn't even walk and she had this big purse. And so I stopped to pick her up and, you know, they're like, you picked up some random lady and she's drunk. And I said, I know.

0: so wasted.
1: And then she did say, I don't know how to get home. And so now I'm like, I don't even, I'm telling the boys this at our dinner table. You guys, she doesn't know where she lives, you know, and now they're like, what did you do? So those stories of like being in a grocery store and paying for someone's groceries or feeling like God spoke to me to do something and to be obedient to that. I think as they get older and even younger, like I just shared some of our stories with our 10 and under grandkids of things that God had done. Those are little pieces of discipleship and kids love stories and they love to hear what God can do. And so I think those are kind of some simple things. And I was going to say at bedtime too, I've shared this before, but when our first son did get married, Dave and I, our three sons slept in the same room. He was in bed and we got on our knees. We laid our hands on him to pray for him because it would be his last night as a single man in our house. And we prayed over him, we cried, and we asked him, what will be the thing that you missed about living under this roof as a man? And he said, this. These nights where you and Dad prayed over us, loved us, listened to us, he said, I will miss that. And so now to see him with his four, he has two adopted, two bio kids, and he's way better than we ever were. He not only reads the scripture, he sings over them every night. I'm like, that's such a good idea. It's more than just Jesus take the wheel, too.
2: Yes, that's Bruce. Like, really? At bedtime, I'm so done. I'm like, just get in your bed and let me close the door, please. And Bruce goes in there and he prays with them and he sings a song with them.
1: What do you sing, Bruce?
3: A lot Jesus of times take it's the doxology.
1: Wheel. That's what Austin sings.
3: Oh, yeah. That's the most popular. Although, when they make requests, it's always this little light of mine.
2: Also, so cute. Your blood is washed away, my sin.
3: Oh, that's a good one. That's Chloe's favorite. Yep.
1: And I'll add this as we close to, we as parents should be sharing the gospel with our kids. It can start when they're so little. I used to start with Genesis 3, the fall, and how God loved Adam and Eve. And sin, he gave them a choice because love gives a choice. God gave them a choice to walk with them, but they chose to eat the fruit. But then the greatest, and I'll say that, but the greatest gift God did was he said, I will send my son to die for that sin. And so to give them a grasp of the gospel, and I know that our days as moms can seem so long, so mundane, so boring, but then you have those moments of the miraculous in the midst of the mundane. And I can remember our five-year-old was in bed crying one night and his little three-year-old brother was in the twin bed next to him on the other side of the room. And I said, why are you crying? And he said, Mom, what if Austin doesn't give his life to Jesus and he's not with us in heaven? And I just cried like, he gets it. He gets it. And so we prayed for him together that night. But if it's not in our hearts, it's not going to come off our tongues. And so it starts with us moms. It's so hard. It feels impossible. But cling to Jesus. Be desperate. As we've talked about, surrender your life and then your kids' lives. And I think you'll be amazed what God can do. It's not going to be pretty and perfect. I'll just say that. But God can do way more than we could ever ask or imagine. And thanks for being with me today. This has been fun. Happy Mother's Day. Hey, and as we close, we at Family Life are all about relationships, parenting, family. We want to equip you. We want to bless you. We want to give you tools and resources that will be a benefit to you and your family. And you can go to familylife.com/parentinghelp to find out more.
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5: This is The Well, the voice of life. Hello there, I'm Bill Bumpus. More great Bible teaching on the way, so please keep it here on The Well. The Bible says, as the rain and the snow come down from heaven and do not return to it without watering the earth and making it bud and flourish so that it yields seed for the sower and bread for the eater.

0: Peter, so is my word that goes out from my mouth. It will not return to me empty, but will accomplish what I desire and achieve the purpose for which I sent it. Please let God's word wash over you as you listen here to the WOW, the voice of life.
1: This is a picture of a scene that is going to take place someday in heaven at the throne of God. You see, you can't change your past, but you can determine your destiny by deciding for Christ. And when you do that, Christ changes your past. He wipes out all the sin

He's alive tonight. He's willing to come into your heart and change the direction of your life and give you a peace and a joy that you've never known before. And the people ask me why I continue to preach. And I answer, because the word of the Lord has come unto me. And he tells me to go and proclaim his gospel as long as I have breath.

0: is a message of repentance. Yet the people of Nineveh believe his message. And the Bible says that the greatest revival, the greatest evangelistic campaign in the history of the world took place in Nineveh. It was a city probably of 600,000 people, and the whole city from the king on down repented.
1: Oh, tonight could last forever. We are one choice brought together. You
0: and God had mercy upon not only the king, but all the people, and all the people were saved. That could happen here. Tonight.

0: great auditorium and come and stand quietly and reverently here in front as an indication that you're receiving Christ, that you want a new heart and a new life from this moment on, that you're going to change the direction of your life. The Holy Spirit has been speaking. He's been preparing your heart. Now you come and receive Christ.
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2: Good morning, friend. Thanks for being with us here on The Well, the voice of life. Hi, I'm Adam. And before the day gets loud, remember this, that God's mercies are new every single morning. And whatever yesterday looked like, Jesus, he meets you with fresh grace today. So stay close to him and stay in his word. Coming up this hour on The Well at 6:30, it's Richard Ellis Talks. And the topic today, In the Way. But right now, it's time for Haven Today with David Wollin.
3: For over a century, the clickety-clack sound of at first a typewriter, today a computer keyboard, hearing that meant someone else was hard at work. But now, with more and more AI tools, that's changing in a slightly annoying way.

0: The sound of typing is white noise for most of us, but in some office settings, those sounds are now being replaced with what people describe as a low murmur, almost a whisper, as workers speak to their computers through dictation apps, often giving verbal direction to an AI agent. The combo, so they say, is effective. Plus, those who like to walk and talk can now do so while still getting work done. New is not always better, though, and yet we shouldn't be afraid. As the hymn says, "Be still, my soul, your God will undertake to guide the future as he has the past." Welcome to Haven today. I'm David Wolin, sharing the great story that's all about Jesus. And we're getting into a fascinating topic this week in a series called Spiritual Questions Gen Z is Asking. But first, of course, we have to know who we're talking about. Generation Z, or Gen Z, as we'll be referring to them, are those who, as of now in 2026, are between the ages of 14 and 29, so teens and 20s. And they are quite distinctly different from the generations who came before them. And perhaps more than previous generations, Gen Z has felt the disdain of older generations toward them. My guest today, Dr. Tanita Maddox, mentions in her new book how in her doctoral research with hundreds of Gen Zers, she cataloged their responses to this question. How do you hear your generation described? The most common responses were weak, fragile, snowflakes, entitled, self-centered, over-emotional, confused, anxious, and so on. And what Tanita shared next broke my heart. She said, "I have never had any Gen Zer bring up one positive thing they hear." Imagine that. How would it feel to be in their place with the world telling you constantly, "This is what we think of you"? Suddenly, one of the key spiritual questions they're asking, which is, "Am I enough?" Suddenly, that question takes on a whole new meaning.
1: And so when they come to us and they say, "Am I enough?" they're really saying, "Oh, does God agree with what the world says about me?" And if we answer, "No, you're not enough," we actually miss the entire thing. But when they understand that they've been broken down by a world who has just torn them apart, and they say, "Does God think the same thing?" we get to go back and re-answer that question and say, "Actually, God decided you were valuable from the very beginning, so valuable that he gave you his image."
0: Who is it in your life? A daughter, a son, a grandchild? Who is it in Gen Z all this calls to mind? Many of us, older believers, have struggled to connect with Gen Z, but they really do have spiritual questions. Many are interested in God. There is a way to connect with them, and it starts with understanding. Tanita Maddox has a brand new book called What Gen Z Really Wants to Know About God, and it is our thank you for your gift to the ministry of Haven today. And don't wait. 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And now here's Pat Barrett kicking things off today with a song called Seen, Known, Loved.

0: This is Haven Today. I'm David Wolin, and back with me today, Tanita Maddox. She is a veteran in youth ministry with a lot of expertise in Gen Z in particular, works with Young Life. She's the National Director for Generational Impact, and she's the author of the book we're talking about today, which we'll talk about again in a moment. But Tanita Maddox, welcome back to Haven Today.
1: I'm so excited to be here.
0: So the book is What Gen Z Really Wants to Know About God. And we were finishing on this thought in yesterday's program. That itself might be a newsflash for some of the older generations of believers. Wait a second. Are you saying Gen Z really wants to know about God? We might need to just reestablish what we finished with yesterday. How would you answer that question?
1: There is a big curiosity, but it's kind of coupled with a cynicism that we're not going to provide the answers, that the church is not answering their questions. And so they are looking to figure out who God is on their own.
0: And again, let's talk about who Gen Z is. We're familiar, I think many of us, most of us, with the names that these generations have: boomers, Gen X, millennials. The Gen Alphas are in my household, but who is Gen Z?
1: If you use the birth years of 1997 to 2012, those are pretty widely accepted birth years for Gen Z. Uh-huh. There's a lot of conversation when Gen Alpha starts that we don't 100% know, and then it gets squishy on the front end. But if you're looking for some boundaries to that, those are pretty good boundaries.
0: Yeah, and so now the youngest of them are like mid to late teens and like 20s. That's the generation as it stands today, as you and I are talking. So this is a kind of a mixed group. Some of them are still in school. Some of them have entered the workforce, and they are quite a lot different than those that came before. And for me, there's a lot of overlap topically here on Haven Today. We've talked about some sort of tangential topics. We've talked about deconstruction and that whole movement. And we've talked about one of the questions that you speak to with truth and what truth even is, or how it's understood in this generation versus most of human history. And so there's a lot of, I think, a sense of disconnect, but I don't know. I guess this has probably been going on since Genesis, the tendency for older generations to look at the younger generations and say things maybe out loud, like, what is wrong with this group of people? Like, they're nothing like us. Or why don't they understand this? Or why don't they see what we see? This is kind of obvious. And there's a reason that Gen Z in particular sees the world differently than those of us who came before, isn't there?
1: Yeah. I mean, older generations, you know, kind of shaking their fists and say, kids these days, like, that's been around forever.
0: Right.
1: What's different about what happened to millennials, by the way, it started with them, is it got a lot louder, because instead of it just being the people in your neighborhood or community, the internet started shouting that. And then it got to Gen Z, and they've got these tablets and these smartphones, and they're connected socially in so many places that the message of, you know, essentially, we don't like you, which is what older generations are really communicating when they speak words like weak and fragile, self-centered. It's like screaming at them from every angle. It finds them. It doesn't relieve from them. And then it finds all of us, too. And so we have the world shouting at our young people, and they have access to that, just like they have access to seeing everything that's happening in the world at any given moment. They have seen, they can see suffering, they can see violence, they can be rejected, they can be left out, all at the same time in real time through a smart device from the solitude of their own bedroom.
0: Right. So middle school was always hard for previous generations. I remember distinctly my seventh grade year, and I did not have a cell phone, and social media didn't exist. There was not the possibility of people I didn't even know to look at my life and the things that mattered to me or that I felt good about and reject me or comment, you know, on it. And now that's just part of life, at least for those that are on social media. The impact makes a ton of sense, that the way that they've experienced the world during such a formational moment would impact them. And this is the very point of intersection that you have with them in those transitional years of growing and becoming young adults. And so what is it like now to try to share the hope of Christ, the good news of the gospel, with this generation?
1: There is a lot of building of trust with our young people. They have kind of grown up, you know, being number one, told that they shouldn't trust anyone in the world. But they also, what I appreciate about Gen Z is they understand that their trust has a high value to it. So they don't just give it away. Some of us were taught to, you know, trust our elders, trust those in power, trust those in authority. And we just did. And they have looked around the world and said, no, my trust is worth more than just giving it to you. So they will watch and see. And they have their own kind of measuring stick, each one does, to figure out, am I going to trust you? And so if they do open that trust to you, it's actually something to steward and care for pretty carefully because they intentionally decided to give it to you for a reason. And so part of that is using that trust is to listen. You know, that's the number one way is we listen. We feel with them, we focus on them, we figure out what they're asking, and when they ask for advice, then we give it. But a lot of it has to do with listening and figuring out what questions are they asking. If we're really listening, then we can share how Jesus interacts with that question, where in the in scripture it reflects the value that they're talking about and how it responds to them.
0: Oh, that's so good. And you just articulated this, and I want to underscore it, because as I was reading through your book, one of the things that was just kind of coming through the lines over and over was your genuine love and affection for Gen Z. And, you know, I think for a generation that maybe largely feels a lot of rejection and ridicule and feels anxiety and all these other things, I heard the way that you were just affirming their potential and the uniqueness of the way that the Lord has, in a sense, crafted this generation. And you see remarkable capacity and opportunities. And I was thinking, man, if we could just hear audibly the heart of Jesus expressed for this generation, it might sound a lot like, you know, what I heard you saying about them, which I just found very, very meaningful personally. And it kind of recalibrated my own heart towards this group of people that the Lord loves. I love that about the book.
1: That's a huge compliment, and I'll take it. I was speaking at a Young Life event a couple nights ago, and they always have like some of their college age leaders or high school students that are serving there. And that's my number one audience, right? So when I go sit down, I'm like, if they don't think I did a good job, then I didn't do a good job. And when I sat down at these two high school girls, they just reached over and they're like, that was so good. You did such a good job. I mean, they were almost in tears because they said, I just feel like you see us, and then that essentially I talk about them like I like them. You know, like when I talk to speakers and I train people to talk about Jesus, I'm like, look, I can give you a lot of tools and methods. If you don't love the Lord really, and if you don't really like kids, then this is not going to help you. But if those two things are true about you, you love the people you're talking to and you love the Lord, it'll cover up a whole host of mistakes that you'll make.
0: That's right. That's right. It's always been that way. And that's the interesting thing about the way that God's word and about when people look and behold Jesus from all kinds of different contexts, their questions, the unique worldview and the things that resonate deeply with them, they find those answers. That's one of the most amazing, for me, apologetic realities. In other words, it reaffirms the truth of the gospel and of scripture. And I first heard the term, which you bring up in the book many times, contextualization. I remember hearing that, learning about that in a class initially on missiology, right? You know, world missions, thinking about what it looks like to take the gospel into a cross-cultural context. I remember, I think it was a year or two ago, we had Steve Richardson, who is the president of a missions organization and was the baby that was along for the ride in the Peace Child book. That was about the gospel reaching the Sawi people. And that was contextualization in a cross-cultural context. Well, you're talking about contextualization of the gospel cross-generationally. And for me, that was a whole, like a new light bulb going off, because I hadn't ever applied contextualizing the gospel into generational interactions. But that is what it is, isn't it?
1: Well, I don't think we often think about generations as different cultures, but if you really start to look at it, we do have different cultures. We have different values, different language, different dress, sometimes different taboos and mores. Mm-hmm. It's just because we are in one house, we don't recognize that maybe we come from different cultures. But once we start to think about generations as different cultures, some of those tensions and walls start to release of going, yeah, well, of course, if I asked you to prepare for a mission trip different to a different country, there's a humility, there's an interest and curiosity that comes along with that. And so to do the same thing and say, hey, what if we looked at our different generations and said, let's understand it as a different culture. Then mm-hmm. we can relax and be humble and be curious. And then we start to take joy in discovering how they reflect the image of God.
0: Yeah, exactly. And there's some cross-cultural discoveries that, that you make, and we feel it, experience it when we actually go overseas or enter into a very markedly different culture. You know, I won't get too particular here, but, you know, there are common hand gestures, for instance, in our Western context that have very clear and obvious meaning. We don't even think about it. And another place that's like an insult, you know, you don't do that. Well, when it comes to terms that we think, or even just basic concepts or questions that we think, oh, we know what that means. In fact, for Gen Z, it might mean something very different. Or there's such a different nuance to it that the way we approach it, it's as though we never didn't understand it at all. And I know that one of your questions that you identify, which is a really significant one, is the question, am I enough? And when a Gen Zer asks that question, that's probably meaning something a little different than what it might look like if, say, a Gen X or a boomer were to ask it, right?
1: Yeah, especially when you talk about the context within a gospel message. So if you say, am I enough for God, right? Am I enough for God to mm-hmm. love and value me? You have to remember that the gospel has been contextualized for all of us. Like, no one has received a non-contextualized message.
0: Exactly.
1: Even going through the New Testament, it's contextualized throughout mm-hmm. the New Testament to different audiences.
0: That's right.
1: And so the problem is where we're running into issues is if we repeat what was contextualized for me to a culture that's not mine and expect them to understand it the same way, that's where we get into trouble. So if I grew up, you know, with more of that question of enoughness being around, am I righteous or holy enough for a holy God? Then the kind of theological reflex is to mm-hmm. say, no, you have sin. You know, different right churches, my background would say total depravity and original sin. There is no pleasing God, and God has chosen to love you anyway. Now, that's mm-hmm. not the same question that Gen Z is asking. So if they come up to me and they say, am I enough for God? And I hear it through what I grew up with, and I sit and I say, no, I've actually missed what they're asking. The world is telling them that they're garbage. I mean, Henry Nouwen does a great job of this in his book, Life of the Beloved, but basically says, like, the world is telling them they're not valuable, that they're not lovable, and that it's the pressure is on them to prove otherwise in order to be enough. And so when they come to us and they say, am I enough? They're really saying, oh, does God agree with what the world says about me? And if we answer yes, or I'm so sorry, no, you're not enough. Yeah, the world does agree with that. We actually missed the entire thing. But when they understand that they've been broken down by a world who has just torn them apart, and they say, does God think the same thing? We get to go back and re-answer that question and say, actually, God decided you were valuable from the very beginning. So valuable that he gave you his image. He decided that he loved you from the very beginning. So much so that he made a plan so that you would have an opportunity to be with him before you were even born. That God the Father, God the Son, and God the Holy Spirit made a plan at the beginning of time because they decided that you are loved and valuable enough and worthy of a plan to make happen. That is the message that answers their question and what they really need to hear. And if we miss that, oh, we miss an opportunity to tell them how deeply God loves and values them, and how the message the world is telling them is so counter to God's heart for them.
0: Thank you for sharing that. Is there a story that you could share, maybe someone that sticks out in your mind as someone within the Gen Z generation who you got to see make those connections and understand, maybe for the first time, the answer to that question?
1: It's such a deep question. Sometimes it doesn't take one moment. It takes 1,000 moments. And what I'll often hear I'm thinking of a young woman who was at my house, you know, every week for a small group Bible study. And here's, by the way, here's the interesting thing about Gen Z is they're not choosing Bible studies, small group Bible studies or large group activities based on the content. They're usually choosing it based on the size. So we have kids who maybe who don't know the Lord, but they're more comfortable sitting around a table where they can talk and know each other than a large group. And we have kids who go to large group that would rather hide and be in the crowd and not come to a Bible study where they feel vulnerable and seen and known. And that's been a different dynamic to deal with in ministry when you have a small group Bible study and half of them are kids who do not believe in the Bible. They just want to be in a more comfortable setting where they someone knows their name and there's less pressure and less of a crowd. And so to watch this young woman just really wrestle for a little bit. And what eventually happened after about 3 years is it wasn't one Bible study. It was listening to this message of who Jesus is, but then watching it, watching, you know, saying, every time I come in your house, you have a smile on your face. You make my cup of coffee the way that I like it. And you remember that every week. You ask me about my prayer request. And it's all those things that actually start to go, wow, maybe I am enough. Maybe God really does love and see me in these places. And it's combined with that feeling of, am I safe? And can I trust you? And will you accept me? They're all wrapped up on one another. But just having her sit there and process it over and over again until, it took three years, which is a little bit kind of what our generation looks like. This is a slow build. And if you're seeing instant conversions or transformations, I'm going to bet that there was a couple of years of someone else pouring into that for a while before you got to see it. But didn't see the light bulb come on and see her relax and smile because she no longer felt like she had to prove anything, that she didn't have to prove she was enough in the world. She knew that she was enough from God. And it's just a difference in her countenance when she walks around, right? Like she just looks more like herself.
0: That is a great description of what it looks like to be redeemed by Christ, to be the person God genuinely always meant you to be. That holds true for Gen Z, a generation that the Lord loves, and we love Him well when we love His creation well and His people well. So this is exciting for me to think about ministry to those who are in the Gen Z community, who are now in their mid-teens and up through 20s. And there's a little bit more to talk about, Tania. So would you mind joining me for one more day on Haven today?
1: Let's do it.
0: You're listening to Haven Today. I'm David Wolin. With the short time we have left, I just want to let you know how to get a copy of this breakthrough book, What Gen Z Really Wants to Know About God. Subtitle, 7 Questions About Life and Faith. I've described this as a skeleton key for making not just relational, but spiritual connections with a generation many of us have misunderstood. This is our way of saying thank you for your gift of ministry support to Haven today. So give us a call, 865-HAVEN, 865-HAVEN, or go online to haventoday.org, haventoday.org. I'm David Wolin. Won't you come back again next time? We'll be keeping it all about Jesus. It's the great story here on Haven Today.
2: Thanks, David. Always good to hear from you right here on The Well. And don't forget, if you want to listen to the podcast again from Haven Today, just text the word Haven to 48616, and we'll send a link of the podcast straight to your phone. Stay with us here on The Well. Coming up at 6:30, it's Richard Ellis Talks. And today, Richard wants to remind us that we need to stop making excuses and let God use us to become the leaders and lead others to Him. But before we get to the podcast, I want you to listen to this from Pastor J.D. Greer.
3: Maybe there's some unexplainable things that are happening to you right now. Maybe they've happened this weekend. I mean, maybe you're like the bird that got dumped on. Right? You come in here this weekend smelling like manure. You know, and you're just like, I just don't understand why things are happening the way they are. You realize that God is at work in that, training you to trust him and depend on him. He's taking you back to the Brook Cherith. It reminds me of a scene in that great 1980s movie, Karate Kid. Now, I know that some of you aren't as old as I am, but we've all seen that movie, right? I mean, that's kind of a classic. And not the ripoff that came off 2 years ago, because that was a total, total shame. All right, but I mean like the real one with LaRusso, Daniel LaRusso, and Mr. Miyagi, and you know, all that stuff. Okay, even if you haven't seen the movie, you probably are familiar with the scene where Mr. Miyagi is training Daniel to fight karate. He does it by having him, you know, sand the floor and wash the car and paint the fence and all that kind of stuff. And Daniel just gets fed up with it because he feels like Mr. Miyagi just made him his slave. And so, you know, he's ready to give up. Late one night, he's like, I quit. And Mr. Miyagi said, Daniel's like, you know, sand the floor, you know, sand the floor, and he sands the floor, and Miyagi throws a kick at him, and he blocks it. And he's like, Danielson, paint the fence, you know, he paints the fence, and he throws a punch, and he blocks it. And Daniel realizes that all this stuff in the mundane things of painting the fence and sanding the floor and the cars, whatever, you don't sand the car, but you know, all the things that he's doing, Mr. Miyagi's been training him in the mundane to prepare him for the battle. And what happens is you realize at some point that God took you to the Brook Cherith, which is a very unglamorous place. The only audience there are the ravens. But God is producing in you the character and the faith and surrender that he's going to use to bring the prophets of Baal to shame on Mount Carmel. The reason that God could use Elijah the way he did on Mount Carmel is because he'd taken him to the Brook Cherith. And that's what he's doing with some of you. You're like, how can I know? I'd love to be able to give you your Mr. Miyagi moment, right? But I can't. What I'm going to tell you is these stories are written so that you don't have to have one. So that you can just realize that God is always at work in all things, he says, working them for your good and his glory, because he's preparing you for eternal things. God is producing in you, in the mundane, in the sand the floor and the paint the fence moments of your life, he is working in those things to prepare you for eternity. You see what I'm saying? Look at your Bible one last time. Let me show you something here. 1 Kings 17:1. I'm going to show you one of the most important transitions you can ever make in your life. How is Elijah described in verse 1? Elijah the tick bite. That's right. He is defined, watch this, by where he's from. Now look in verse 24, the last verse of this chapter, and you'll see Elijah mentioned again by the widow. How is he now described? Elijah the man of God. Elijah has gone from being in verse 1 to being defined by where he's from to being defined by who he belongs to. Have you made that transition in your life?
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5: 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You can believe all those facts and still end up in hell. You say, well, how is that possible? Because you don't personalize it. You can have cases of deodorant. If you don't wear it, it ain't helping you.
4: Welcome to Richard Ellis Talks with Richard Ellis. We're taking these few days to share some very important news with you. As we all know, the world is a very troubled place right now. And maybe your own heart has also felt very heavy for many reasons. Let me say that you don't have to walk this out alone. This program is committed to sharing the good news that promises hope for the hurting. We have a great opportunity to come alongside of your Mayday, Mayday, Mayday call. More on that later. But for now, with today's talk, here is Richard Ellis.
6: The title of today's message is In the Way. All right, first question today is this. Are you in the way? Turn to John chapter 14, and some of this comes out of some reading, studying I've been doing every day myself out of Book of Acts. And let me just start out by reading this little passage in John 14 and connect it to something else here that I think is pretty fascinating. John 14, just for the sake of context, let's read verse 1 and following. Let not your heart be troubled. You believe in God, believe also in me. In my Father's house are many mansions. If it were not so, I would have told you. And this is Jesus speaking. I go to prepare a place for you. And if I go and prepare a place for you, I will come again and receive you to myself. And where I am, there you may be also. And then he says this in verse 4. And where I go, you know, and the way you know. Thomas said to him, Lord, we don't know where you're going, and how can we know the way? Jesus said to him, and a lot of people who've done church for a while know this phrase, I am the way, the truth, and the life. No one comes to the Father except through me. If you had known me, you would have known my Father also, and from now on you know him and have seen him. Now, what I'm highlighting here is the first thing he said, I am the way. And the word here he used is a word hodos in Greek, and I usually don't throw out Greek, but it's the same word that'll be used again in some other verses that I'm going to read you. He said, I am the way. Now, what drives a lot of people crazy about Christianity, about church, and it seems that it doesn't drive them crazy about Islam or anything else. We put up with all kind of mess from every religion in the world, but the second you say that Jesus is the only way to heaven, people freak. Flip completely out. You're narrow-minded. You've never heard anybody say that a Muslim is narrow-minded. But no one's afraid of saying Jesus is not the only way. And if you get in these conversations, you don't have to be harsh. You don't have to be mean. The safest thing in the world, if you don't want to say something to offend someone, then quote Jesus. Let him be the problem. What did he say? I am the way, the truth, and the life. No one comes to the Father except through me. That's what Jesus said. If you don't like it, argue with him. Don't argue with me. I didn't say it. I'm just quoting him. Now, if it's not true, then we're a bunch of idiots. We have wasted all of our lives. We're pursuing something that is irrelevant, because if what he says is not true, we've been made fools of. But if this is the deal and he said it and it's true, there's something to this. Now, the word he uses here, he says, I am the way. It's simply, in some places it means way, wayside, journey, highway. There's some other things that can be used in the Bible. It's simply a way, a traveled way, a road, a journey, traveling, metaphorically, a course of conduct, a way and manner of thinking, feeling, deciding. So if you're looking for the way, he is the way. And you say, well, that's too simple. That's just how this is. The gospel is very simple. And as it turns out, the way you're looking for is a person. It's not a map. It's not some directions, although the scriptures do give us a lot of directions. The way is actually a person. Now go to Acts chapter 9, verse 2, and I'm going to fire off a bunch of scriptures here in Acts, and you just have to, it's going to go left to right and show you where this is used. It starts turning up, the same word, but if you see how it's translated in our Bibles, it gets a capital W all of a sudden. It's not referring so much to Jesus as what they started calling Christianity. In Acts 9:2, and asked letters from him to the synagogue of Damascus, so that if he found any who were of the way. So these Christians were of the way. Whether men or women, he might bring them bound to Jerusalem. Now, this is talking about Paul, who is persecuting Christians, and he said, give me documentation so I can go down to Damascus and arrest these people, have them killed, and they were described as the people of the way. Now, here's my question. Are you in the way? Are you a person of this way, the way that's described here? He said, well, what are you talking about? These people were so easy to find because they had picked a direction, they had picked a person in Jesus Christ and were following this way so obviously that someone could come into town and go, there they are. Those are the people of the way. Arrest them, take them in. Go to Acts chapter 19:9, another place here. Acts 19:9 says this, but when some were hardened and did not believe, but spoke evil of the way before the multitude, he departed from them and withdrew the disciples, reasoning daily in the school of Tyrannus. Go to Acts 19:23. And about that time, there arose a common commotion about the way. They keep referring to this thing, the way, as these Christians. People were perturbed. You either joined the way or you got away from the way. Acts 24:14. He says, but this I confess to you, that according to the way which they call a sect, so I worship the God of my fathers. This is Paul speaking here publicly, which they call a sect. So I worship the God of my fathers, believing all things which are written in the law and in the prophets. So they're calling it a sect. I'm telling you, I'm following a person. I'm following this thing we call Christianity, but they called the way in this deal. Acts 24:22, just a little farther down. But when Felix heard these things, having more accurate knowledge of the way, now this is a governmental official who knew something about the way. He had heard about this Christian thing, this Jesus thing. So he was informed, having more accurate knowledge, it says, of the way. He adjourned the proceedings and said, when Lysias, the commander, comes down, I will make a decision on your case. And you're going to have to go back and read around all these verses to see what's going on. But Paul had pursued the way. He was a part of the way now. He had tracked him down, to hunted him down to begin with. Now he is a part of it, defending it, living it, and so clearly a part of the way that he was had been arrested, it was so obvious. Now, the first question again, are you in the way? And you say, but you always go back to Jesus and you tell us that he died, was buried and raised from the dead. And then if we just pray and believe that Jesus died and was buried and raised from the dead, that we'll go to heaven. I got kids in this church that kid me, say, well, you're going to share the gospel, you're going to cry. You know, there's one other thing, I can't remember what it was. They said, I do. It should be predictable. I got nothing else to talk about. If I get up here and read you some cute stories I found in National Geographic or whatever, who cares? You say, well, all you do is read scripture. Who cares what I think? There's got a whole book here. Let's read what God says about life, about the way, and let's do that. You've got to make sure you're in the way. And the only way to get in the way is to get the way in you. You don't make heaven without Jesus. And it's not about just believing that he existed or that he lived or that he died or even that he was raised from the dead. You can believe all those facts and still end up in hell. You say, well, how is that possible? Because you don't personalize it. You can have cases of deodorant. If you don't wear it, it ain't helping you. You have to apply these truths to your life. At some point, you reach out the hands of your heart and you say, God, I hear all this story. I realize I need it. I want the way in me so that I can find my way from now on, not just to heaven, but through this maze of life. Because I don't know where I'm going. I don't know what I'm doing. And without you, I'm not going to make it. So literally, they started calling this thing the way. Because so many people have lost their way or never had their way in the first place. Or that's what we just have our way all the time. That's all we got. Let me go to one other one. Hebrews chapter 12. Now, let me make an assumption because it's church. You know, we're gathered here as some Christian people. I'm not assuming everybody here is. But let's make an assumption that at least some of you have figured out you're a part of the way. Now, my second question is, what's in the way? And I found a ton of verses, but I don't have time to read all these things, so I'm going to pick one here in Hebrews chapter 12. And this is something, if you go to church any amount of time, you're going to hear, but enough hearing it already, do something about it. My problem is not finding the verses and telling you what the Bible says. My struggle is actually doing it myself. And until you start to apply this stuff and make some decisions every day of your life about things that come along the way, your life is not going to change. Hebrews 12, 1. Therefore, we also, since we are surrounded by so great a cloud of witnesses, referring to chapter 11 about all the people of faith, he says, let us lay aside every weight and the sin which so easily ensnares us, and let us run with endurance the race that is set before us, looking unto Jesus, the author and finisher of our faith, who for the joy that was set before him endured the cross, despising the shame, and has sat down at the right hand of the throne of God. Okay, what is it that's getting in the way? And it's not a hard question. Okay, let's just do a show of hands. How many of you, and I've done this before, how many of you know for a fact what it is? What he's describing here, every weight, the sin which so easily ensnares you, if you know what the sin that so easily ensnares you is, raise your hand. My hand is up. Okay? Now, a lot of hands up. Make a decision. You know what it is. What are you doing about getting whatever is in the way out of the way so you can be a part of the way that you're supposed to be living? You say, well, I'm praying about that. Enough praying about it already. And how's that working out for you? Well, is that a bad thing? It's great to pray, but what you're probably doing is going, oh God, I screwed up again. I'm back. Why don't we do a little praying before we go to ask for forgiveness and do a little praying about not doing it in the first place? I have proven with my ensnarings that I cannot do it by myself. I have to have help. It took me forever. I went kicking and screaming. I can tell you where I was sitting in an excursion behind a building when I picked up the phone and called my buddy John. And I said, John, I don't know what you're thinking. And I don't like this conversation because I wasn't raised being accountable and having people ask me questions. But I am not going to make it by myself. I'm going to go down in flames unless I have somebody. Have you been thinking that? He says, I've been thinking that. And I said, would you agree to meet with me once a week, as long as it takes, so we can have some protection in our lives? And you know what? I still struggle even meeting with him. So how am I doing? Not very good. But I refuse to say, well, it's just these are just bad habits that we have. These are just struggles in life. You know what? It's sin. God's got a cure for sin. He ain't got a problem for all that of the mess you're coming up with. Excuses. call it something different, then you can keep it. It's in the way of you getting on with the life that God has planned for you and designed for you. John Maxwell, he's an author, motivational speaker, says this: a leader is one who knows the way, goes the way, and shows the way. And I love what James Crook said: the man who wants to lead the orchestra must turn his back on the crowd. Think about it. If I said, everybody in this room today who is a follower, stand up. If I told you to do that, would you stand? And then if I said, everybody's standing, now how many of you, if you're a leader, remain standing? You say, well, what do you mean, a leader in this church? No, I just mean, are you a leader? You say, well, what do you mean, am I a leader? If you're a leader, you know you're a leader. If you're a father, you are a leader. You say, well, I never saw it that way. Then get your, you know, whatever and do something about it. You are a leader, for God's sake. If you're a mother, you're a leader. If you're breathing and you're a Christian, at some point you are supposed to be a leader. There's no way around it. If you are a disciple, that means you are following. And God leads his followers into leading other followers. That's disciples making disciples. I'm always fascinated how long people can come and just sit in a church and listen, listen, listen, and then never do anything. And you, well, they didn't stay around. Of course they didn't. They're not involved in the process. They don't get it. They want their ticket to heaven, give a little money, think that's it. You've got to get some dirt under your nails or you're not involved. You say, well, how do you do that? I watch guys come into our church out of prison. Some guys will, you know, not that everybody, you know, sooner or later, most people here end up there, but, you know, not there yet. Guys coming out of prison, they're a mess. Their lives are upside down, struggle, struggle, struggle, trying to make it on the outside. And then I've seen a few guys make the turn. And it is extraordinary. They grow up. They hang on. They do the right thing. It's not that they completely stop struggling, but they stay in the way. And then some other guy comes out and they have some empathy, some sympathy, some understanding of what it's like to come out of that environment. And they take that person on and say, I'll stand with you. I'll walk with you. I will not abandon you because somebody helped me. And by God, you're not going down on my watch. And they become leaders of followers who turn into leaders of followers of leaders of followers. And it's been going on for thousands of years. The question is, are you going to let whatever's getting in the way in your life to shut you down? Or are you going to get in the deal? Now go to Matthew chapter 18. I'm running out of verses, so you're lucky. But my last question is this: are you in the way? And it is possible that somebody, your children, your wife, your husband, your family, your friends, your coworkers, somebody's not making it in this life because you are in the way. In Matthew chapter 18, verse 6, and Jesus drops the hammer on these people. Whoever causes one of, he's got little kids around him, little children. Whoever causes one of these little ones who believe in me to sin, it would be better for him if a millstone were hung around his neck and he were drowned in the depth of the sea. Woe to the world because of offenses, for offenses must come, but woe to that man by whom the offenses come. Now that's harsh, but it is possible for us to get in the way of what God is doing. Go to Matthew chapter 23. He goes specifically to the scribes and the Pharisees, the religious leaders who should have known better. Matthew 23:13, but woe to you, scribes and Pharisees, hypocrites, for you shut up the kingdom of heaven against men, for you neither go in yourselves, nor do you allow those who are entering to go in. And I don't know if it's people in the room here today or somewhere outside there. You better be careful who you listen to, because they may shut you completely out of heaven. They won't make it, and you won't either, because you're listening to garbage. 1 John chapter 2, and I'm going to take a little time and read this, and I think that's my last one. And this is very practical, very cut to the chase. 1 John chapter 2, verse 1, talking to Christians, refers to him here, my little children, these things I write to you so that you may not sin. What an extraordinary concept. We think the Bible is written to us because we are sinners and we do sin. He's saying here, I'm writing this to you so you won't sin. Enough of having scripture that applies to us once we've screwed up. How about some scripture that helps us not screw up in the first place? He says, okay, you don't want to sin? I'm writing you this so that you may not sin. And if anyone sins, if you happen to sin, we have an advocate with the Father, Jesus Christ the righteous, and he himself is the propitiation for our sins, and not for ours only, but also for the whole world. And it doesn't mean that everyone say they just don't know it, universalism. It means that it's available to everybody, but you have to respond to what he's offering. Verse 3, now by this we know that we know him. And I love the way that the Bible is pretty clear. You say, well, I'm a friend of God. You sing the song, wave your hand. I'm a friend of God. Good for you. How are we going to know that's the case, that you actually know him? If we keep his commandments, are you doing the deal? Not a bunch of rules and regulations. Are you living the life? Am I actually even attempting to live the life? Now, by this, we know that we know him if we keep his commandments. He who says, I know him, and does not keep his commandments, is a liar, and the truth is not in him. But whoever keeps his word, truly the love of God is perfected in him. By this, we know that we are in him. He who says he abides in him ought himself also to walk just as he walked. So how much is my life like Jesus' life? You know, what would Jesus do? Verse 7, brethren, I write no new commandment to you, but an old commandment which you have heard from the beginning. The old commandment is the word which you heard from the beginning. Again, a new commandment I write to you, which thing is true in him and in you, because the darkness is passing away and the true light is already shining. Now look at verse 9. He who says he is in the light and hates his brother is in darkness until now. He who loves his brother abides in the light, and there is no cause for stumbling in him. But he who hates his brother is in darkness and walks in darkness and does not know where he is going, because the darkness has blinded his eyes. Now, here's one of the simple dipsticks for me. All I got to do is look around and say, how am I doing in terms of loving? Forget the world, just my own brothers and sisters in Christ. And the Holy Spirit comes along and says, you are in the way. I'm trying to do something here. I'm trying to change the world. I'm trying to reach the people on the planet right now. And you're supposed to be a part of the process, not in the way of the way. Get out of the way. You may not know who said this, but it was Thomas Paine, part of our history back in the 17, 1800s, who said, lead, follow, or get out of the way. Get out of the way, get in the way, or lay aside whatever is in the way of your living the way, or get out of the way if you're getting in the way of others finding the way. Now, this isn't a very complicated message, because I don't think the whole deal is very complicated. And you showed up at church, you know what, let's give everybody a golf clap for showing up at church. Good for you. You say, well, what are you mocking us for coming to church? You know, I'm not saying it's a bad thing, but if you're going to come sit your butts down here for the next however many years and just listen to me talk and not apply this stuff, we're going nowhere. You got to wake up in the morning and go, God, I'm a leader. If I'm not a leader yet, I'm a follower.

0: being saved from yourself and get out of the way. Now, see, my problem is, you know, we got elders in this church, we got deacons in this church, we got some designated leaders, but if anything's going to happen through this church, I know this is a terrifying thought, but you're it. You know, we got some visitors here that may come and go, but some of you have been here for a while, and you're going, you talking to me? Whatever's going to happen in this church or through this church is going to happen through the people sitting right here today. Amen. And that's a terrifying thought to me personally, but because I'm in here too. Shoot, I'm out of time. But that never stopped me before, so. I'm going to say this last thing. I can go down the rows almost seat by seat. Almost everybody in this room. And I'd love to call some names. Because as frustrating as it is sometimes, you can't imagine how encouraging it is. And I can tell you story after story of people getting off their spiritual butts and engaging and doing something. And their life is changed. And the people's lives they're engaged with are being changed. And God's at work. And I'll take that going on any day over the fanciest building on the planet and the biggest show you got. Because I am seeing the God of the universe working in my life, in your life, in our body, in our family, in our lives. And the world is being changed. And it doesn't get much better than that. So get out of the way. Make sure you're in the way so we can do this thing. All right, let's pray. Father, so many times we're so in the way that people who are actually looking for you can't get to you because we are such an offense with our own lives or lack of living this way that they can't even get to you, Lord. So help us get out of the way so somebody can find you through a life that's lived that resembles you, Lord Jesus. Father, it is pretty simple. I don't know what it is that came to people's mind. I know my stuff, and I pray today for people who actually raise their hand and know what's up and what their current struggle is. I pray that however they make decisions, that today a decision would be made, if it's been made a million times before, literally maybe, that one more time they'd say, God, I need some help. I need you to help me, and I've asked you to help me before. Maybe I just need to acknowledge that I can't do this by myself. I need to get involved with some people, men with men, women with women, whatever it takes, Lord. Somebody that I can just sit down and say, look, I am so screwed up, you can't even imagine. Will you help me stay in the way and do what I'm supposed to do? Maybe somebody doesn't even know you today, Lord, and something about all this resonates and makes sense. It's like their eyes have been opened, their ears unstopped, their heart kind of receptive like never before. And they'd simply say, God, it's me. I've never realized what my problem was. I've been trying to make a way and find the way without you. And I realize today you are the way, you are the truth, you are the life. And I can't get to where I'm trying to go without you. No one comes to the Father but through you. So Jesus, I need you. And I believe that you lived, that you died on that cross, shed your blood, you were buried, raised from the dead to get me the free gift of eternal life and the free gift of my sins being forgiven. Forgive me of my sins. I accept this gift of eternal life. Come live in me and through me. Change me from the inside out and help me be what's been talked about here today and find the way and do what it is I'm supposed to do. Father, thank you for being patient with us. Help us make today count. And we pray it in Jesus' name. Amen.
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0: 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Thank you for your generous gift. Thank you for your faithfulness to this ministry. And we'll see you again right here on Richard Ellis Talks.
1: 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Hi, I'm Adam. 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And here in just a few moments at 7 o'clock, it's The God-Centered Life with Pastor Josh Moody. But first, I want you to listen to this from Pastor Colin Smith. It's a great reminder about the power of God's Word.
2: Now, how does the Word of God bring restoration in David's life when it comes to him through the prophet Nathan? After months of silence, David confesses. And the wonderful thing is that this confession is the beginning of repentance and restoration, repentance that is laid out so powerfully in Psalm 51 that David wrote in the light of this experience when he came to this confession before God. You know, Saul said, "I have sinned," and then just carried on disobeying the Lord. It's possible to admit that you went wrong and just carry on in the very path that you just admitted was wrong. Judas said, "I have sinned," and then despaired of ever being forgiven. It's possible to confess that you have sinned and then just give yourself over to despair. Neither of these things ever leads to transformation. But David said, "I have sinned," and it was the beginning of repentance and a transformation in David's life. His life was opened up by the Word of God when nothing else had reached him. Time didn't bring him to repentance. Months had passed. Conscience didn't bring him to repentance. He'd been able to suppress all of that. Even misery didn't bring him to repentance. He just lived with the misery day after day, week after week, and month after month. But the Word of God broke through in his life when nothing else could. Friends, never underestimate the power of God's Word to change a person's life. The power of God's Word to change your life. The power of God's Word to change the life of someone you are praying for. "My word," says the Lord, "shall not return to me empty. It shall succeed in the thing for which I sent it." The Word of God can bring change in a person's life when nothing else will.
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1: You know, sometimes the mornings, they feel heavy before our feet even hit the floor. Hi, I'm Adam, and thanks for being with us here on The Well. 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
10: Now, if it is strange that spiritual victory requires spiritual conflict with God, if it is strange that spiritual blessing requires spiritual insistence, nay, desperation with God, surely it is even stranger that spiritual vision requires ultimately the kind of submission to God that Jacob at last did.
11: 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Today, Wrestling with God, Part 2, pulled from the 32nd chapter. We're looking specifically at verses 22 through 32. Josh Moody is senior pastor of College Church in Wheaton, Illinois, and this is the preaching ministry known as God-Centered Life. Thanks for joining us for today's study. Our session today loaded with seemingly contradictory energies of wrestling and giving up. And I think one of the standout points for me, Josh, is that Jacob, who, as we talked about last time, likely has a sense this is no ordinary wrestler, nonetheless stays in the battle and actually scores points. I'm not letting go until you bless me is kind of his thing. So it feels like encouragement to persevere for all of us.
12: I think, yeah, it certainly is, isn't it? To persevere with whatever we may be facing in our lives and in relationship to God. To not give up and to wrestle through it as Jacob did.
11: Really important study here. And if you didn't hear the first part, it is available online on our website, godcenteredlife.org. Let's jump into part two. We'll do a quick review and head into the new material for today. Here's Josh.
13: Well, friends, turn with me, if you will, to your Bibles. And we're looking at Genesis chapter 32. It's a very striking passage. Jacob is preparing to meet Esau, and we find it hard to imagine. We don't wrestle with life and its meaning. We don't struggle to get out and get on with God to find the answer to life and death. Well, we just passively go along from day to day, worrying about the minor things of existence, about what we're going to eat next, about taxes, about jobs, friends. But not really facing up to the crisis moment that Jacob here realizes going on in his life. And you see, this passage is a call to move out of that passivity. Jacob, you see, is at the preeminent turning point of his life. He is about to meet Esau, the brother from whom he is estranged and who has threatened to kill him for Jacob's many dissensions over Esau's life. He'd robbed him of his blessing, Esau felt, and of his inheritance. And so what will Jacob do now? He has to meet him the next day, he thinks. What will happen? And what we read is a grand tussle, a struggle, a wrestling match that, mysterious as it no doubt is, when we kind of crack it open, find its meaning, as I hope we and trust we will, at least to some extent, manage to do this morning, we find that even more than just being mysterious, it is quite astonishing and startling in its actual intention and explanation. How do you interpret this passage? Does it become like just a kind of big rallying emotional call, you know, wrestle, wrestle, wrestle, you know? Do you explain it away? We have here a challenge to our most natural theology. To our tendency to view God in passivity. Our natural way of looking at God is at a distance, as existent, as a benign deity out there or up there or whatever, but uninvolved, as relatively unimportant to our daily lives. When actually, when it comes to such moments of crisis as this, we find in that reality is different. We find that in reality, our life always hangs by a thread. Let's see how that is opened up for us in this passage. First of all, I think it's telling us, and this is strange, but I think it must be telling us this, that in some sense, at least, first, we must fight with God. For that is the unavoidable conclusion of this passage, however surprising or shocking it may seem. What we are being taught here is that strangely and mysteriously enough, spiritual victory, for Jacob wins a great victory, spiritual victory requires some kind of spiritual conflict with God in our lives. And I have to say to you, friends, that it was something of a wrestle for me to come to this conclusion about the meaning of the passage here, for it does challenge our pre-formed notions about the passivity of church or God, religion. In all our difficulties, our struggles, it is really with God with whom we have business. He is engaging us personally by those means so that we will learn to personally engage with him in relationship, as we say. But not a passive, puny, puerile relationship, but one of passion and persistence, just like Jacob had here, wrestling. But why, you may ask, why should it be like this? Why should we fight with God? Well, because, second, we must fight for blessing. Let me put it like this. If we remain human-centered in our spirituality, we'll be forced to deceive people if we're consistent. We'll be forced to deceive people to get what we think we need. It's humans that count. It is only when we become God-centered that we will wrestle with God and be changed in the process in order to receive the blessing we really need. So let's make it very relevant. Here we are as a church. We now have this fantastic building. It's wonderfully located in the heart of New Haven. It even has parking. What next? What blessing are we to sue God for? Should we be aiming to fill the parking lot? There's a lot of spaces back there, you know? Because you see, as wonderful as it is for us to be gathered together this morning, there is a lot of need in this region of the world. If we have our spiritual mindset right, is it not true that we live when among those who do not confess Christ as Lord, we live among the walking dead? And so we have this vision as a church of reaching locally, affecting globally through the word of life. How are we to get there? What are we to do? We must fight for blessing. Was ever sodomy so common in a Christian nation, or so notoriously or frequently committed, as by two palatable evidences it appears to be in and about this city, notwithstanding the clear light of the gospel which shines therein, and the great pains taken to reform the abominable profaneness that abounds, is it not a wonder the patience of God hath not consumed us in his wrath before this time? Was ever swearing, blasphemy, whoring, drunkenness, gluttony, self-love, and covetousness at such a height as at this time here, Benjamin Keach, 1701, London. There were 280 statutes on the book for execution. There were 4- and 5-year-olds down the mine. Then the Spirit moved Hal Harris, and he began to preach in Wales. On 17th of February 1739, Whitfield took to the open air and preached to a group of coal miners in the outskirts of Bristol, and he could see that they were being touched by the Lord, because their blackened faces from the soot of the coal mines became streaked with their tears. Started with 200. Soon enough, he was preaching 30 or so times a week to crowds of 10,000 or more. over here, Whitfield's farewell sermon on the Boston City Common on 12th of October, 1741, drew more than 20,000 listeners, the largest crowd ever assembled in America up to that point. And today, we have people sold into the sex slavery for a pittance. We have the mentally ill and deranged longing for the touch of Jesus to say, be healed. We have victims of abuse and power politics. We have churches going through the motions with doctrine that only has a superficial glance on the scriptures. What we need is to fight for blessing, friends. We need to see the mafia enter the family of God. Wouldn't that be something? Marriages be restored. Children believing, God exalted. Like the woman suffering 12 years with bleeding, we need fight through the crowds to reach out and touch Jesus. We need fight for blessing.
11: A third reason to fight coming up momentarily, but first, you might not be aware, we have an app. It's an easy way to access these studies and stay in touch with us. 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Let's get back into our study now. Here's Josh.
13: But the blessing of the gospel is not merely its results, as fantastic and wonderful as they are. The blessing of the gospel is ultimately a far greater blessing than merely the results of Christianity. The blessing of the gospel is ultimately the person of Jesus. Fighting with God for blessing means fighting to see Jesus. And so third, we must fight to see, for how blind we are to the spirituality all around us, you and I, and the urgent need to encounter God for blessing and joy, now and evermore. We see PlayStation 3 come out. We don't see Jesus. We are like Jacob, who, you and I, can almost wrestle with a man for hours without realizing we are wrestling with God. I remember one time listening to a person preaching and going up to him afterwards so angry. I said, you've been listening to what I'm saying and you wrote that sermon to have a go at me. He's standing next to a friend of his and they just glanced over each other. The man looked back at me and said, I don't think I did, Josh. Perhaps the Lord's saying something to you. We can wrestle with a man for hours and think it's about him. Like Jacob, without realizing we're wrestling with God. You see, most ancient commentators believe that this encounter here was what is called a theophany. That is, a pre-incarnation appearance of the second person of the Trinity. Did I say it was a mysterious passage? Now, obviously, it was not understood that way at the time in the terms of the second person of the Trinity. Jacob just knew that he'd seen God, but that he did not perish. But we are told that no one has ever seen God in John chapter 1. But that God, the Son, has made him known. And so really, this is more than a theophany. Really, this was a Christophany, a Christophany. He thought he was just dealing with a man and his argument. Someone perhaps, I don't know, sent by Esau, perhaps to persuade him to meet with him or something like that. But his eyes were opened to realize that his dealings all along had really been with God. Behind each of the trials through which he had been, it was God who had been drawing him in to receive the blessing which could only come from the Lord. Now, if it is strange that spiritual victory requires spiritual conflict with God, if it is strange that spiritual blessing requires spiritual insistence, nay, desperation with God, surely it is even stranger that spiritual vision requires ultimately the kind of submission to God that Jacob at last did. Yet that is the case. Jacob, of course, to begin with, was adversive. He's wrestling, but rapidly the tables were turned. His hip was just touched, and it was thrown out of joint. Who was this man who could do that? He decided he must ask him for a blessing, a sign of his submission to him, his recognition of his greater authority and preeminence, his ability to bless him. And in the end, Jacob is simply amazed, calling the place Peniel, meaning face of God, because he had seen God, yet his life was spared. A full realization of his submissive situation before the Lord, before God. Now, I've been wondering how I can help us feel the importance of all this, because all of us find submission so hard and difficult these days. We're taught, aren't we, that the most important life skill is self-assertiveness. And as appropriate as that might be in certain situations, it kind of runs against the grain of submissiveness, doesn't it? And of course, there is a wrestling here. Now, it seems to me the best way to deal with this is simply to see anew the value of what's on offer. A couple of you know, because I went along to the small groups this week, I've been visiting some of the small groups this week and having a great time. I've really enjoyed it. And one of the small groups, we were all asked to say one thing we had thoroughly enjoyed over the last week. And I was kind of racking my brain as this question was going around. It's a great question. And in the end, I really just couldn't think of anything I'd thoroughly enjoyed over the last week. So I just had to say it. You know, I'm sorry, I can't think of anything I thoroughly enjoyed, you know. Embarrassing as that might be, and I don't know what that says about my spirituality, rejoicing every circumstance, but there it is, you know. And then as I went home, I thought later, now, come on, Josh, what is joy? You know the answer. You know, I don't know about you, but so many of my interactions with God are business-like. Okay, God, you know, we've got this situation going on. What do you want me to do, you know? Okay, Lord, there's this person who really needs you. Now, come on. What should we do about this, Laura? But when I get alone and I get to wrestle enough to pray until I pray, as the Puritans used to call it, and I get to see Jesus, there's nothing like it. And I just want to communicate that to you. Once you've seen Jesus, PlayStation 3 doesn't count for much. Changes everything. The early disciples were unschooled. And being to an elite Ivy League university, they were unschooled, ordinary men. One of the proofs of the Bible, how frank the Bible is with the people who wrote it. Ordinary men. Imagine writing that about yourself. Unschooled, ordinary men. But they gave such good answers to the religious authorities of their day that those religious authorities became astonished. And they took note, the Bible tells us, that these men had been with Jesus. Have you been with Jesus? Really wrestled with him till you realize it isn't the circumstance. It isn't this situation or that problem. It isn't this temptation or that testing. Behind all and in all is the face of God in Christ. Lord, high and holy, meek and lowly, thou hast brought me to the valley of vision, where I live in the depths, but see thee in the heights. Hemmed in by mountains of sin, I behold thy glory. Let me learn by paradox that the way down is the way up, that to be low is to be high, that the broken heart is the healed heart, that the contrite spirit is the rejoicing spirit, that the repenting soul is the victorious soul, that to have nothing is to possess all, that to bear the cross is to wear the crown, that to give is to receive, that the valley is the place of vision. Let me ask this as we come to a conclusion this morning. If you cannot see Jesus, is it because you will not submit to him? Paul the Apostle tells us that the cross is a stumbling block for Jews who demand miracles, for Greeks who look for wisdom, and the cross remains a stumbling block for all of us in one way or another, for there he reigns. Of course, this passage will want to say to us to work through that, to struggle with that, to wrestle with that, with him. And to realize that actually in the amazing grace of God, it is all for us, that he lets us win, that he is waiting for us to cry out to him, that he, in his glory and his sovereignty, might bless us. So imagine with me, if you will, just as we finish now, not a sort of formal human academic report on how we respond to crises, not that. Not that kind of research paper or whatever it is, but instead, as it were, as I say, imagine a scene in heaven where an especially commissioned magazine, a specially commissioned band of angels are giving their report from their insight, their research, their foray into the current state of Christianity as they write this newspaper article of Timeless magazine or whatever it might be. Their research into the current state of Christianity in the West. What do you think the title of that piece would be, of that paper would be? You heard of the book Rich Christians in an Age of Hunger? I wonder whether the title would be something like this. Here's my idea. Sleepy Christians in an Age of War. Let's bow our heads together, brothers and sisters, friends, as we seek to be awakened by the Spirit to the real struggle over our lives and the life of this city and beyond, and to partake in seeking that blessing for ourselves and our family, for this church, for this city, for our missionaries, all those that we support and pray and love for. Let's spend a moment now wrestling with God for these things.
11: That's Josh Moody, and this is the God-Centered Life. Interesting pairing of active wrestling and submission. Josh, we talked last time about passivity. How is submission different than passivity?
12: Yeah, well, I think if you are submitting to God, you're signing up for his army, his agenda, his mission.
11: Implying activity.
12: I'm the soldier who's in the Marines has to submit to his boss, but when no one thinks he's being passive. He's just all in. That
11: right.
12: Might be another way to put it. You're all in.
11: All in. That is a good way to put it. Also creates the imagery of fighting alongside God as opposed to always fighting with God.
12: Right.
11: Subtle distinction, but helpful perhaps.
12: Yeah.
11: Thank you for that, Josh. We're going to continue our foray through the book of Genesis, an incredible story coming from Genesis 38 and 39 when we get together next time. I hope you're going to be able to join us for that. That upcoming study will explore how a young man navigated a very treacherous world. And it goes without saying that treachery and temptation are not limited to the Old Testament. But wonderfully, neither are God's provision for living a dynamic, Christ-filled life. That's the intent of Matt Carvel's book called Next, Living for Jesus in the Real World. The focus of this encouraging book is to equip folks transitioning from college studies into their next phases. But the truths laid out here are universal. How to make good decisions, wisdom about work attitudes. Why isn't God answering my prayers? It's a great book. Love to send you a copy. We can do that if you swing by GodCenteredLife.org. Next time, we've got hope in the messiness.
13: 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He's working out all that to His glory, but also to our good.
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1: 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Hi, I'm Adam. And coming up in just a few moments at 7:30, it's Living on the Edge with Chip Ingram. And most people, they have good intentions. They want a better marriage, a deeper faith, a more meaningful life. But somewhere between the wanting and the doing, most dreams, well, they just die. So what separates the people who actually see God move from the ones who don't? It comes down to one thing. And Chip Ingram, he wants to reveal what that is today on Living on the Edge. But before we get to the podcast, I want you to listen to this from Pastor Jonathan Griffiths.
14: True repentance will produce fruit that is in keeping with that repentance. Repentance leads to change. Repentance bears fruit. So if I repent of a particular pattern of thought and behavior, that repentance will necessarily show itself through real change, not through sinless perfection, but through real change in that area. If there is no change, never any change, no development, we must assume there has been no repentance. Leading up to Christmas, I was beginning to kind of feel the lack of exercise in my life. I had done a bit of jogging in the nicer weather in our neighborhood and really enjoyed that. But once it got a little bit icy and cold, I used the bad weather as a bit of an excuse to kind of cut back on the running. But by mid-December or so, I decided that things really needed to change. I was missing the running. Something had to happen. And when I saw an opportunity before Christmas to get hold of a treadmill nice and cheaply, I jumped at the opportunity, thinking in the winter months here in Ottawa, that's just going to make all the difference. And you know, it felt really good to do that. I thought I've been wrong in my attitude to fitness here, but it's all going to change now. There is a revolution going on in the Griffiths household. No looking back. Nothing's ever going to be the same again. Initially, the treadmill sat in the back of the car for a couple of days. You know, the boxes, those things are heavy. And I just needed to work up some energy to haul it into the house. But eventually, I did manage to unload it and I got it down to the basement. It then remained, you know, unpacked for a few days. I knew the assembly, that was going to take some time and I was a bit busy. I would get to it later. But, you know, I was still feeling pretty good about things at that point. The revolution, it was in process. It's going to take time, but it's happening. No more Mr. Lazy. No, sir. There is now a treadmill in our house. Eventually, I took the step of taking the treadmill out of the box and began the slow process of assembly. Now, I'm going to cut a long story short here. We've owned the treadmill for a number of weeks now, but at the present time, I can count the number of times I've gone jogging on the treadmill on one hand. Indeed, I think on one finger. So far, it has been all talk, no action. And you might well question quite legitimately whether I have changed in my attitude at all. I might claim to have changed, but there is precious little fruit thus far. John insists, verse 8, that true repentance must bear fruit. True repentance will be matched by evidence of a changed life.
1: You know, it's encouraging to think about how many people are hearing about Jesus right now through The Well. 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And if The Well encourages you, would you prayerfully support this ministry today? 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
1: Has God put a dream in your heart? A dream for a kind of marriage that you know would honor Him? A dream for kids that walk with God and turn out in a way that you say, oh God, thank you. A dream that has to do with your work and Him using you to reach others for Christ. But down deep in your soul you say, I don't know how to turn even my God-given dreams into reality. If that's the case, stay with us.
0: You can have a God-given vision, a burden so real you can feel it, and still watch it go nowhere. 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He'll show us how one ordinary man with a God-given burden turned 4 months of prayer into a blueprint, and why the great movements of God aren't held back by lack of resources, but by lack of vision and the faith to act on it. 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
1: Why is it that so many people sincerely desire to do so much and usually accomplish so little? I mean, I'm just going to go out on the limb and think that many of us who've had some sincere desire to, you know, I think God might want us to address this issue in our marriage, or, you know, we need to address this with one of our kids, or, you know, there's this person at work and a holy ambition. I think God wants me to do something here at work, or I'm new in a neighborhood, at least I am right now, and a sincere desire I have is to, you know, invite the neighbors over and get to know them. But I also know me that I've had that sincere desire before and lived next to people and not got to know them very well. So why is that? And you might jot in your notes, the answer is good intentions. Good intentions. And what I mean by that is that there's this psychology, I can't explain it any other way, that when God speaks to me or when you have a very genuine, sincere desire and you really believe that you are going to do it, you think you've actually accomplished something just because you have the desire. You with me there? It's like, I really do care more about my neighbors than I used to care about them, or I really do want to address this marriage issue, and so, yeah, now I haven't really done anything, but that's a big step to get there. And so I think what happens is we think we did something, when really what we did is we got aligned to do something. Second question. Why is it that others who carefully prepare to do even a little, maybe not very much, but they carefully prepare to do a little, accomplish so much more than they even imagined? And the answer is a strategic plan. A strategic plan. Don't let that word scare you. You don't have to be in graduate school or go to Stanford or get an MBA from Harvard. We're going to find that some of the best strategic planning and thinking in any literature anywhere is in Nehemiah chapter 2. And you're going to find a man with leadership gift that has an impossible situation with a ragtag group with zero resources when he starts out is used by God through this strategic plan after his heart is dislocated, his broken spirit, and he takes this radical step of faith where God does through an ordinary person exceedingly abundantly beyond what he could think or imagine. And that's what we're going to learn. We're going to how to develop a strategic plan. So open your notes, or as many of you are already there, I'll catch up with you. There's four things that we're going to see in this chapter, chapter 2, verses 5 through about 18. I put the text in there for you. And what we're going to see is there's four things very critical to developing a strategic plan. And this is what will take, you know, that good intention about your marriage, that good intention with one of your kids, that good intention as a single person to reach out and really get connected, that good intention at work, that good intention that you really want to kind of in your neighborhood. A strategic plan is what will turn that good intended, God-shaped, God-deposited idea or heart that he gave you into reality. First, it must begin with a vision. It must begin with a vision. Now, that word's thrown around in lots of different literature, so let me use it in sort of the way I'm describing it here. A vision is a God-given burden to see what could be and should be in a person, place, or situation if God's power and God's grace was unleashed in it. That's when I'm talking about vision here. That's what I mean. It's a preferable picture of the future. What would happen if God's power and God's grace was unleashed in your marriage or in your parenting or in your singleness, or if his grace in this particular difficult situation or in this need? It's a God-given burden. Almost all great visions flow out of there's a big need. There's a big need. The walls are down. The gates are burned by fire. There's a big need. This whole group of unwed mothers. There's a big need of Christians who have kind of gone through the motions and grown up in church and rejected Christianity, and they've not met an authentic, real Christ follower, or what we call an R12 Christian. So it's a big need. What is the preferable future if you had unlimited resources? And a group of people were standing behind you and they would line up to help you, and they have gifts that you don't have. What's the biggest need? What's the biggest burden that you can't even explain it at times when people start talking about it, or if you maybe see something on TV or even a movie that touches on it, you just find emotions coming out that you can't shake. See, you don't need to solve the problems of the whole world, but you need to be sensitive to what is it in your heart that when you're close to it and when you slow down long enough and when you get out of the busyness, God really begins to whisper to you, I want you to help that group. I want you to help that person. For me, it's the church. I don't mean just church work. I mean churches actually being the church of Christ, Christians who actually live out their faith. Every time I get around people, when I see genuine life change, and when I see churches that just won't accept the status quo and see the biggest needs in their community and want to make a difference, I just tell you, something deep inside of my heart, that's what I want to give my life to. It's a burden. That's my burden. That's my vision. What's yours? The second thing is that it grows out of need, but there's a process of the heart and there's a process of the head. Certain things have to happen in you. That was chapter one. And then certain things have to happen through you. I put a little chart. Let me show you how this gets borne out in everyday practice. In chapter one, there's a problem, right? The walls. God's agenda. Chapter two, we're going to get a solution. In chapter one, it's in Susa. It's in the comfort zone. I mean, he's living the lap of luxury. Chapter two, he's in Jerusalem. He's out of his comfort zone. But he's in the excitement in the center of God's will. Chapter one, it's about prayer. It's the process of discernment and formation. I'm only one person. God, what do you want me to do? Chapter two, there's an answer. God confirms, this is what I want you to do. Chapter one, there's a promise. He says, God, you know, I know you have an agenda, just like today. We know God has an agenda for the world. He has an agenda for the poor. He has the agenda for Christians. He has an agenda for people that don't know him. Then chapter two, it goes from those promises to actual provision. And God's going to resource that burden that he's put on his heart. Chapter one, there's a purpose. He clearly articulates, this is why I'm here. God wants me to rebuild that wall. Chapter two, there's a program. There's timelines, there's peoples, there's resources. Chapter one, it starts with an individual. One guy, just one guy, one business guy goes, I mean, what can I do? Well, after 4 months of praying, he goes, okay, I'm going to go before the king. I'll put my life on the line. I'm going to leave my comfort zone. Here am I, send me. And the way it always happens, then a movement starts. First, it's a small group. And then pretty soon you're going to see by the end of this chapter, all the people of that city say, let us arise and build. In chapter one, it's a perceptual. It's just an idea. You know, someone ought to do something about that. By chapter two, it's practical. There's a game plan. Chapter one, it's a heart issue. By chapter two, it's the head. God did something in him. Now God's going to do something through him. So what's your vision? And what's the vision that you feel like is the top priority? And by the way, different seasons of your life, it looks different. And it might be, I don't mean just ministry vision as you think about, well, ministry at work or ministry here at the church or maybe a ministry that you're involved in. I'm talking about, you know, the first and foremost ministry, if you're married, is with your mate. The next ministry that's most important is with your kids. The next ministry outside of that is being the kind of person that shows up at work that actually lives like a Christian and loves people in authentic ways. My wife had a pretty difficult childhood. And her holy ambition is very, very focused. She sets boundaries better than anyone I know. And her holy ambition was that God would give us the opportunity to raise kids that would walk with Him, love Him with all their heart, find mates that love God as well, and then raise the next generation of kids that would make a difference for Him. And that was her holy ambition. Now, she, you know, being married to me, I've been involved in lots of stuff, but she never felt compelled to run the women's ministry or do this or do that. You know, now, she discovered her gifts and she was involved in different ministries, but I'm telling you, man, we ate at 5:30. We read stories to our kids when they were little. We had a very specific plan that we were checking off all the years that they were in our home. We had a plan about how they were going to learn about the opposite sex. We had a plan about how they're going to learn about money. We had a plan about what friends and who they're going to date. We had a plan about sending them out on crazy things that got really risky, that scared us to death, that we knew that was the only way that they would really discover and own their faith for themselves. But I will tell you, her holy ambition has been focused and praying and investing in. And we knew that we couldn't control that. They're going to make decisions. But that was her holy ambition and dream. And now what I can tell you is because of that kind of focus and a very dislocated heart, broken spirit, radical steps of faith, and a very clear strategic plan, she has been the rudder of our home.
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1: When our kids woke up at 5:30 in the morning, they saw their mom in front of the couch on her knees praying for them. I mean, she just had this holy passion about family. And I will tell you, those kids now, by God's grace, are all walking with God, have all married mates that have a heart for ministry, and in different ways they're all in ministry. I mean, one does it through physical therapy and other through preaching, and one writes song and the other works with a nonprofit. But I just, as we're talking about vision, what's your vision? And what I've observed, and I mean this respectfully, because it's happened to me so many times, is what you get a vision for your home, you get a vision for work, you get a vision for ministry, and what happens is then you think about what it will really take, and you start thinking, well, these people, we might need some space, or, oh, heaven forbid, we actually might need some money, or we might need some people a lot smarter than me, and you look at all the resources, and then when you see all the resources, you say, oh, well, this, you know, it can never happen. I mean, I'm just one housewife. How can I help those people in the inner city? Or, you know, I'm just one business person. What can I do? You know, I'm a software programmer. You know, I'm just a doctor and, you know, my life is so full already. There's no way. But I've got this burden. Most visions die on the operating table of God's plan. Because when we see how much resources it will take, we give up thinking God can't do it. So you have this dream for an ethnic group. You have this dream for women. You have this dream for kids. You have this dream for kids around the school. You have this dream for your family. You have this dream for other men that have addictions. You have this dream. And here's what I'm telling you. Where God's agenda is championed, God's resources flow. Where God's agenda is championed, His resources flow. Don't start thinking about the how. Just get focused on the what and on the why. God will take care of the how. He'll bring people. Dream a dream, form a team. He will resource the vision, and He'll do something in you in the process. Nehemiah shows us how it works. Chapter 2, verse 5. And I said to the king, if it pleases the king, and if your servant has found favor in his sight, let him send me, radical step of faith. Where? To the city in Judah where my fathers are buried, so I can rebuild it. That's his vision. That's his. Circle it. I can rebuild it. Just very clean, very clear. He didn't say, send me back to preach. Don't send me back to do a revival. Tell you what. There's a physical issue. I'm a business person. I've got leadership gift. I've been praying about it. Send me. to rebuild it. Then the king with the queen sitting beside him asked me, how long will your journey take and when will you get back? It pleased the king to send me, so I set a time. Circle the phrase, so I set a time. And he knew, I can only set a time when I know, here's the extent of the damage, here's the resource I need, here's how many people I'm gonna need, here's about how long I better put a little margin and buffer into it. So he had a strategic plan. Strategic plans don't have all the details. It has all the major building blocks and steps of how to get from where you are to where what you know God wants you to do. He goes on. So I said to him, if it pleases the king, may I have letters to the governors of the Trans-Euphrates so they will provide me safe conduct until I arrive in Judah. So he needs protection. And may I have a letter to Asaph, keeper of the king's forest, so he'll give me timber to make the beams of the gates of the citadel by the temple for the city wall and for the residents that I will occupy. He needs provision. Translation, king, I need your MasterCard. Okay? And he has a broken spirit. He understands it's not about him. Here's his reason why he is so bold. And because the gracious hand of my God was upon me, the king granted my request. It wasn't because I was a great leader. It wasn't because I'm persuasive. It's not because I had this great big vision that people ought to get behind. It's because the good hand of my God is upon him. And he knew his good hand was upon him because for the last 4 months, he's been fasting and praying and seeking God. And has said, this isn't about Nehemiah. This is about your agenda. And he's championing God's agenda. So I went to the governor of the Trans-Euphrates. I gave him the king's letters. And the king also, this is the exceedingly abundantly beyond when God provides. The key to the vision becoming a reality is a strategic plan. The key to a strategic plan is first and foremost, what's your vision? You must have a picture of a preferable future. What is the burden on your heart that could be and must be in a person, place, or situation if the grace of God and the power of God was unleashed in it? And where God's agenda is championed, his resources flow. And here's how you get his resources. You ask the king. That's what Nehemiah did. I mean, he went from an idea to a prayer meeting to a game plan to can I go? And he says, yes. And then he says, and by the way, would you finance it? Really? Will you finance it? King goes, yeah. You have a king that's a lot bigger than the king of Persia. He'll finance it. You need staff, he'll give you staff. You need ideas, he'll give you ideas. God will direct, God will fund it, God will resource it. I wrote a very specific line in my notes I want to read to you. Great movements of God are not lacking because of lack of resources, but because of lack of vision and radical faith with a clear-cut strategic plan to accomplish them. God's just looking for a man, for a woman. And he'll give you eyes to see. Later we're going to hear Nehemiah say that what he shared with the people, what God put in his heart. There are needs that prick your heart like no one else's, that make you tear up when you give yourself time to really think about it. There are needs that desperately need the grace of God and the love of God and the compassion of Christ to move into. And you are made differently than any single person. And often, God's provision is how he confirms that you're on the right track. The biggest mistake we make is we wait for God to, well, God, when you bring all the people and all the resources, then we'll go. Nothing happens there. All those Old Testament pictures is the water parts when what happened? They step into the water. It's moms going, I think my holy ambition needs to be first and foremost my family, and then I think I'll connect with children, or I think I'll connect with women. It's guys saying, first and foremost, my vision, I'm going to be a man of God, a man of integrity, but I've got some baggage and I'm going to help some other men get out of their addictions like I got out of mine. So in the next couple pages, Nehemiah will give us, I think, as good as any leadership book, and I don't have any formal training in it, but I've just read everything under the sun to try and learn about strategic planning and leadership. And I will tell you what, points 3 and 4, Nehemiah gives it as good as any book I've ever read. He's going to say your strategic plan must be birthed in private. must be birthed in private. Follow along with me in verse 11. He says, I went to Jerusalem, and after staying there 3 days, so he's gone from Susa, he went to the guy with all the timber and said, here's how many trees we're going to need. King says so. Here's his credit card. And now he's arrived in Jerusalem. And after staying there 3 days, I set out during the night with a few men. I had not told anyone what God had put in my heart to do for Jerusalem. There were no mounts with me except the one I was riding on. And by night, I went out through the valley gate toward the jackal wall and the dung gate. And I was examining the walls of Jerusalem, which had been broken down, and its gates, which had been destroyed by fire. And then I moved on toward the fountain gate and the king's pool, but there wasn't enough room for my mount to get through. So I went up the valley by night, examining the wall.

0: These are all the people that are going to do the work. There's some faith. So imagine he's coming to Jerusalem, and you got to picture this, because he's like not quite the vice president, but I mean, he's coming from the right-hand man of the most powerful person in the world to a broken-down city. And for 3 days, he goes dark. I mean, it's not like he came. Press conference, once you know, guys, God spoke to me. I got the king's credit card. We're going to make this thing happen. You just listen to me, guys, and we can do it. For 3 days, he says nothing. In fact, when he wants to find out the real lay of the land, he does it at night. So people don't even know what's happening.
1: 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Marriages have been rebuilt. People have found direction. 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It happens because people who believe this work matters make a deliberate choice to back it. 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
0: So let me ask you, as you listen to today's program, how are you going to turn your good intentions into a strategic plan? What area, what is it that began to bubble up in your soul? What came to your mind as you listened to today's program? And as we think about that together, I want to remind you of the 2 points we covered today. In order for a strategic plan to be used of God, it must begin with a vision. What is your vision? What need in some other person, in some other group, sparks something so deeply in you that as I was talking today, it came right to your mind. Your heart started to beat a little faster, and you said to yourself, wow, I didn't think I was a person that had vision, but maybe that's it. Let me encourage you. Pursue it. Pursue it. Ask God. Go after that. See if, in fact, He isn't in that. Second thing, don't be afraid. Okay? Remember what we learned? Don't be afraid. If you will champion God's agenda, what's the promise? God will resource you. All right? He's looking for someone just like you whose heart beats fast for a specific need, and you step out and you'll find there's other people that'll get excited about that, and He will bring you what you need when you step out. Money, time, resources, He's for you. He loves you. Come up with that strategic plan. I hope you'll be with me on our next broadcast, because we're going to talk about how to turn those good intentions into that strategic plan.
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2: It's always encouraging to hear from Chip Ingram right here on The Well. And as Living on the Edge comes to a close here today, coming up in just a few moments at 8 o'clock, we get to dive right back into God's Word together on Cornerstone Connection with Pastor Gary Hamrick. But first, it's always good to laugh. 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
3: Mildred was the church gossip. She sort of appointed herself the monitor of church morals. And she made sure people behaved themselves.

0: Well, she did that until she met up with one of the newer members named George. She encountered him one afternoon and accused him of being an alcoholic. Not only told him, told, of course, several others of her friends that George was an alcoholic. The reason she said that is because she saw his pickup parked outside the one bar in their town. She said to George, "Everybody knows what you're doing in there." She didn't realize that George was a man of few words, and he just stood there and stared at her. Never bothered to tell her that his pickup stopped running there. He had engine problems, and he was waiting for a part so he could get it fixed. He didn't deny, he didn't debate with her, he didn't say a word. But once he got the pickup fixed, he drove it over and parked it in front of her house and left it there overnight. You gotta love George.
1: Happy babies make happy parents. 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
4: 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Thank you how it guides us every single day. May we rest in what your word has to say today. In Jesus' name, amen. And coming up this hour on The Well at 8:30, we get to hear from Pastor John Monroe on the verdict. So make sure you stay with us for that. But right now, it's time for Cornerstone Connection with Pastor Gary Hamrick, right here on The Well.
5: I don't feel so great.
6: Dibs on Derek's office.
7: Whoa. Come on, Marla. He just sneezed.
6: Right. And I called dibs. That's legally binding.
5: Hello? I'm literally still sitting here.
7: Fine. You can have the office. I want his clients. Especially the Henderson account. They like me better anyway.
5: I'm not dying. I just need a tissue.
6: Is this normal?
7: I've worked here 12 years. This is the calmest morning we've had.
6: Look, Derek, it's nothing personal. 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A window! 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
8: 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In King David's later years, as he was going through some serious illness, people started gossiping about him behind his back. And that's when he wrote Psalm 41 as a prayer for God's help. But as we'll see today, he also wrote it to help us learn how to handle it when we're feeling wounded or betrayed. From Cornerstone Chapel in Leesburg, Virginia, here's Pastor Gary Hamrick with today's Cornerstone Connection titled, Hurt and Betrayed.
9: I'm going to read all 13 verses of Psalm 41, and then we'll pray and we'll dig out this chapter together today. Psalm 41, The subtitle says, "For the director of music, a psalm of David." Verse 1. "Blessed is he who has regard for the weak. The Lord delivers him in times of trouble. The Lord will protect him and preserve his life. He will bless him in the land and not surrender him to the desire of his foes. The Lord will sustain him on his sick bed and restore him from his bed of illness. I said, O Lord, have mercy on me. Heal me, for I have sinned against you. My enemies say of me in malice, when will he die and his name perish? Whenever one comes to see me, he speaks falsely, while his heart gathers slander. Then he goes about and spreads it abroad. All my enemies whisper together against me. They imagine the worst for me, saying, a vile disease has beset him. He will never get up from the place where he lies. Even my close friend, whom I trusted, he who shared my bread, has lifted up his heel against me. But you, O Lord, have mercy on me. Raise me up that I may repay them. I know that you are pleased with me, for my enemy does not triumph over me. In my integrity you uphold me and set me in your presence forever. Praise be to the Lord, the God of Israel, from everlasting to everlasting. Amen and amen." Let's pray together. Father, we thank you for this time now as we open up the Bible and as we look into Psalm 41. We pray that you would use this chapter to minister to us today, Lord. We thank you how you know us intimately. You're acquainted with each of us, Lord. You know our struggles, you know our joys, and we just bring all of it to you today, and we just want to sit at your feet. We just want to learn from you, and we pray that you would teach us now through the passage of Psalm 41, that you would instruct us, that you would help us and encourage us and challenge us sometimes, Lord. And we just thank you that you love us. We thank you for our time together today in your house. May you be glorified in all that is sung and said and done here in your presence. We honor you and we love you in Jesus' name. And everyone said, amen. Well, you may have noticed kind of the tone of Psalm 41. I think Psalm 41 could be entitled, "Kick Him While He's Down." Because David is down and he's being kicked here. In the 1980s, Don Henley wrote a song called "Dirty Laundry," and part of the lyrics of that song go like this: "Dirty little secrets, dirty little lies, we got our dirty little fingers in everybody's pie. We love to cut you down to size, we love dirty laundry. Kick 'em when they're up, kick 'em when they're down." Now that's a song about how cruel some people can be, and how they like the dirty laundry, and how they like to air your dirty laundry, and then they like to lie about it, gossip about you, and cut you down to size, and kick you when you're down. That's what Psalm 41 is about. David is writing here his experience, his personal experience with people who have lied about him, slandered him, gossiped about him, and kicked him while he's down. And if you've ever experienced any of that yourself, pay attention, because there's a right way to deal with people who have done such things to you. If you've ever been, for example, gossiped about by a coworker, betrayed by a friend, hurt by a spouse, neglected by a parent, slandered by a neighbor, berated by a coach, if you've ever been hated by someone who didn't even really know you, if you've ever been lied to or lied about, welcome to the human race. This is life. And at some point in our lives, we will be hurt by other people, either by the way they treat us, or by the way they talk to us, or the way they talk about us. Now, I don't want this to be a victim mentality, okay, lest any of us think that we're pure as the driven snow. The fact of the matter is, all of us are probably guilty ourselves at some point in our lives, either intentionally or unintentionally, of hurting someone by either what we've done or what we've said, how we've talked to them or how we've talked about them. So there's plenty of blame to go around. But the main point of this psalm is how to handle the hurt and betrayal of other people against you. How do we handle the hurt and betrayal that comes just because we have contact and relationship with other people, and people will do as people do. And when the psalm opens here in Psalm 41, David is down. And that's not just a statement of him emotionally, it's a statement about him physically. He's down, he's flat on his back, he is sick in bed, because verse 3 is really about him. He writes about himself in verse 3. He says, "The Lord will sustain him on his sick bed and restore him from his bed of illness." And how do we know this is about himself? Because the next verse, David prays for mercy and for God to heal him of his sickness. Verse 4, "I said, O Lord, have mercy on me, heal me, for I have sinned against you." So he's in a bad place right now, physically, spiritually too. He even talks here about how he has sinned against the Lord. And by the way, lest we think in verse 4 that he's combining the idea of sin and sickness, he's not saying that he is sick because he has sinned. I mean, there can be sometimes that correlation. Sinful things can affect us physically. But what he's basically saying in verse 4 is that because he has sinned, he needs God's mercy. And because he is sick, he needs God's healing touch. Now, what becomes plain to us as we make our way through Psalm 41 becomes pretty plain pretty quickly, is that people who don't like David, people he refers to as, quote, my enemies, okay, people who don't like David start to use David's illness as an opportunity to talk about him. They take advantage of his weakened physical condition right now to pile on. There's going to be people in his life who just start to basically kick him when he's down. And he says in verse 5, "My enemies say of me in malice." So they have bad intent. "When will he die and his name perish?" So that's the whisper going around town. Here David is sick, and there are people who hope that he doesn't recover from his illness. Okay, try to imagine this. This is like, you know, so you go home sick from work one day, you start to spike a fever, it's now up to 103, so you say to your coworkers, "I gotta go home." So you got the flu, you got 103 temperature, you got the body aches going, you got headaches, you know, and all this stuff, and so you're flat on your back in bed. Meanwhile, next day, your coworkers are having discussion, hoping you don't come back. And they're taking a little office pool. How long do you think the old soul has? Maybe he only has a few days. What do you want to wager? He doesn't come back and recover from his illness. Who wants his office? You know, and so they start plotting about this and scheming and whispering, hoping that actually you won't recover. That's what's going on here in this story. Now, it starts out with lies, slander, and gossip, and it escalates to people actually wishing David dead. Look at verse 6. David says, "When everyone comes to see me, he speaks falsely." All right, so just in the margin of your Bible, just write the word lies. And just so we can have working definitions of some of these terms, I know everybody knows what a lie is, but lying is saying things that are untrue. And David says, "I got people around me who speak falsely." They're telling lies. The rest of verse 6, he says, "While his heart gathers slander." So that's another thing that they're doing against him. They're slandering him. Slander is making false statements or misrepresentations which defame and damage another's reputation. And then the rest of verse 6, he says, "And then he goes out and spreads it abroad." What is that? What is it when you spread something abroad? What is that? It's gossip. So he says, "They're gossiping about me." Gossip is repeating personal or sensitive information about another. And all this is going on while David is trying to recover from his illness. It just, you know, gives place to all these people now lying and slandering and gossiping about him. And just so that we are clear, lying and slandering and gossiping are sins. Is everybody clear about that, right? All of those things are sins. The Bible has different things to say about all of those issues. But for example, Colossians 3:9 says, "Do not lie to each other, since you have taken off your old self with its practices." About slander, 1 Peter 2:1 says, "Therefore rid yourselves of all malice and all deceit, hypocrisy, envy, and slander of every kind." And about gossip, in Proverbs 20, verse 19, it says, "A gossip betrays a confidence, so avoid a man who talks too much." Or, because we want to be equal opportunity offenders, avoid a woman who talks too much. It's not just a man. It's Proverbs 20:19 is for all of us. We shouldn't gossip. We shouldn't slander. and we should not lie. And David says here that the lies turn into slander, that turns into gossip, that actually escalates to death wishes. Look at verses 7 and 8. All my enemies whisper together against me. They imagine the worst for me, saying, a vile disease has beset him. He will never get up from the place where he lies. People actually wishing him dead.
8: Gossip, slander, betrayal. King David endured it all near the end of his life, and it was about to get worse. Stay with us. Pastor Gary Hamrick will be right back in a few moments with the rest of today's Cornerstone Connection. 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King David endured both kinds of betrayal near the end of his life, and he talked about it in Psalm 41. Now with the rest of today's Cornerstone Connection message, Hurt and Betrayed, here once again is Pastor Gary Hamrick.
9: Now, even though it hurts, you would actually somewhat expect lies, slander, gossip, and all this kind of stuff, even unfortunately death wishes, from people who hate your guts. I mean, you know, that shouldn't surprise us. If people dislike you intensely, it should not really surprise us that they might lie about us, slander us, gossip, and perhaps even in their heart, hopefully they would never say it, perhaps even in their heart they might wish us dead. And that shouldn't surprise us, coming from people who may not necessarily like us. But you know what is worse than that? Is when it comes from somebody that you thought was a dear friend. When you thought was someone who loved you and you loved them. Because David says that also is happening. Look at verse 9. Even my close friend, whom I trusted, he who shared my bread, has lifted up his heel against me. David's like, you know, I would come to expect this kind of thing for the people who don't like me, but even my close friend has lifted up his heel against me, someone I've shared bread with. Now, by the way, if this verse sounds familiar, one who I've shared my bread with, who has lifted up his heel against me, that's because you may have heard it before. Jesus quoted this verse in John's Gospel. The occasion was the Last Supper. And when Jesus wanted to distinguish Judas as the betrayer from among the other disciples, Jesus broke bread and gave a piece to Judas. And in John 13, verse 18, Jesus quotes Psalm 41, verse 9, and he says, this is the fulfillment of Scripture, that he who shares my bread has lifted up his heel against me. And that was the verse Jesus quoted to call out Judas, the betrayer. Now, this expression here about lifting up your heel against someone is an idiom that refers to someone trampling on you. It actually, in the original Hebrew language, it actually was referring to when a horse will sometimes throw its rider and then trample its rider underfoot. That's the expression that is used here. And so, if anybody understands betrayal, it certainly is our Lord. Because when Judas betrayed him, you know, just because Jesus is fully God, also fully man, don't think that he lacked emotion. That was hurtful. That was deeply painful to him. In fact, Charles Spurgeon once said about Judas's betrayal of Jesus, quote, the kiss of the traitor wounded our Lord's heart as much as the nail wounded his hand. And betrayal from a close friend or a trusted spouse is one of the most painful things a person can experience. It is much easier to deal with the hurt and pain inflicted by someone who doesn't like you. But when it comes from a close friend or a family member, it is excruciatingly painful. So here in Psalm 41, most Bible scholars believe that David has a particular person in mind when he talks about this close friend who has betrayed him so deeply. And most Bible scholars believe that it is the same person he refers to, not by name, in Psalm 55 when he writes similar emotion. If you'll just jump over to Psalm 55 for a moment, I want you to see three verses with me where he writes about the same kind of stinging hurt that David has experienced from a close friend. And in Psalm 55, look at verses 12, 13, and 14. Psalm 55, 12. David writes, "If an enemy were insulting me, I could endure it. If a foe were raising himself against me, I could hide from him. But it is you, a man like myself, my companion, my close friend, with whom I once enjoyed sweet fellowship as we walked with the throng at the house of God." David is like, I could endure this kind of betrayal and deceit and lying and gossip and slander from a foe. But I thought you were a friend. I thought you actually loved me. I thought we were close. We would do things together. We would hang out together. He even talks about how we walked with a throng to the house of God. Our families would go to church together. We worshiped God together. I can't believe it. Of all people, you would stab me in the back. It is believed that the man that David is referring to, the friend that he's referring to in both Psalm 41 and in Psalm 55, is a man by the name of Ahithophel. Ahithophel doesn't get a lot of press coverage in the Bible. There are only 17 verses that mention him by name in all of the Bible, and all of those are confined to two books of the Bible in the Old Testament. So we don't know a tremendous amount about Ahithophel, but these couple of things we do know. He was a close personal advisor and friend to King David. The Bible tells us in 2 Samuel 16:23 that his advice, his wisdom, was so incredible that it was, quote, like that of one who inquires of God. In other words, they're saying about Ahithophel that his wisdom and his counsel was so incredible, so right on, that it was like he had a hotline to heaven. He's a close personal friend of King David, who was one of his advisors and someone he considered a dear friend. But we also learn in the Bible about Ahithophel that he joined a conspiracy with David's son Absalom against David. He betrayed David. Someone that David thought he was close to ended up betraying him. Now, let me give you the background to that story just so you can understand a little bit about what transpired. David had several sons. One of his sons was named Absalom, and David had a fractured relationship with Absalom. In fact, there was a period for 5 years they didn't even talk. And David was, unfortunately, a pretty passive father. The Bible says he never interfered with his sons. Okay? Parents, interfere with your children. Interfere with them. They may not like it, but it'll help them in the long run. And Absalom was someone that David never interfered with. And as a result, their relationship became strained. Well, Absalom now, thinking that he knows more than his father, decides I could be a better king than dad. And so he comes back to Jerusalem, and he positions himself right outside the city gate of Jerusalem. And he just stands there. And as people come through the city gates, It's classic, friends. It's like the first political campaign. He is kissing babies and he's shaking hands. And he's telling them, he's listening to their grievances and he's empathizing with them. He's like, oh yeah, you know, if I were king, I'd take care of this for you. All right, have a good day. And he was doing that as everybody would come and go. He was becoming ingratiated with the Israelite people. He would just stand there at the city gates and he would hear their woes and he'd empathize. He'd be like, I feel your pain. Do all that, you know? Okay, by the way, that's a really weak representation of Bill Clinton, but say what you want. Say what you want about Bill Clinton. One thing he was a master at, he empathized with people. Still does. out of Noah's heart, so I don't know if it's legitimate or if it's political, but he used it well. Very empathetic. I feel your pain, you know, and that kind of a thing. And what happens is, and people, and so it tells us, 2 Samuel 15:6, that Absalom stole the hearts of the men of Israel. Because as people were hearing him and feeling like, you really care about me and your father David doesn't, then it tells us that he basically led this coup. Even some of the army of Israel came over to Absalom. And Ahithophel was among those who joined Absalom's rank in conspiracy against King David to overthrow him. So what David does is, when he hears that a bunch of people have surrounded Absalom and come along behind him and defected from the army, David says to his officials and to his family and to the rest of the army that's still with him, we got to get out of Jerusalem. He's going to come and kill us. He's going to depose me. He's going to kill me. He's going to kill all of us. And he's going to reign and rule. And so we got to get out of Jerusalem. And so the Bible talks about how David then leaves the city of Jerusalem, his family with him, his officials with him. They cross down the Kidron Valley over to the Mount of Olives. And the Bible says that David is weeping.
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9: If you want mercy, show mercy. 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
8: That's coming up in our next episode, in Pastor Gary Hamrick's message, Hurt and Betrayed. 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

0: There is always a lot of great biblical truth on Cornerstone Connection with Pastor Gary Hamrick. 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But first, here's a great reminder from Pastor Mark Job to look to God.
1: You just have this bad attitude towards life. You can blame other people and blame your circumstances, but ultimately, you are the one responsible for your attitude. And when you don't have what you want and can't get what you want, God says, have you tried looking to me? Look to the source of what you really need. I believe that most people are looking to fill their lives with something that only God can give them. I believe that there's many people in life that are trying to get something from someone but haven't realized that only God can fill the vacuum of their heart. Plato said there's a God-shaped vacuum in every person's life. There's a part of you that only God can fill. And maybe your husband, he could be the perfect husband and give you flowers often and write you notes and encourage you and try to value you and try to appreciate you. But ultimately, that would never fill a vacuum that only God can fill. There's a part of your heart that no man, no woman, no job, no promotion, no finances, nothing can fill but God Himself.
2: The Lord is my light and my salvation. Whom shall I fear? The Lord is the stronghold of my life. Of whom shall I be afraid? When evil men advance against me to devour my flesh, when my enemies and my foes attack me, they will stumble and fall. Though an army besiege me, my heart will not fear. Though war break out against me, even then I will be confident. One thing I ask of the Lord, this is what I seek, that I may dwell in the house of the Lord all the days of my life, to gaze upon the beauty of the Lord and to seek Him in His temple.
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5: 10 lepers, 10 are cured, yet only one goes back to Jesus, praises God, and gives thanks. If we're honest, we often have to admit that we're like the 9 lepers. 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We receive spiritual cleansing from Jesus. 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
4: 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We often hear, count your blessings. But as followers of Christ, some of the most important reasons that we should be thankful have nothing to do with our circumstances or possessions. Today on The Verdict, we're continuing in Colossians and learning about the implications of our eternal inheritance. 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
6: None of us like to be taken for granted. Even if you are the most generous of people, it gets a little tiresome if no one ever says thanks. We feel taken for granted. I fear we often take God for granted. So I'm encouraging you to be thankful. Thankful to God and also thankful to others. Of course, there are many things to thank God for. Paul writes that we are to give thanks to the Father who has qualified you to share in the inheritance of the saints in light. Listen to the message today with a thankful heart. Don't dwell on the difficulties of life, but allow God to open your eyes to the wonder of what He has provided for you through our Lord Jesus Christ.
5: Now we're going to concentrate on verses 12, 13, and 14, but for the sake of connection, let's start reading again in Colossians 1, verse 9. Paul writes, "And so from the day we heard, we have not ceased to pray for you, asking that you may be filled with the knowledge of His will in all spiritual wisdom and understanding, so as to walk in a manner worthy of the Lord, fully pleasing to Him, bearing fruit in every good work and increasing in the knowledge of God. May you be strengthened with all power according to His glorious might for all endurance and patience, with joy giving thanks to the Father who has qualified you to share in the inheritance of the saints in light. He has delivered us from the domain of darkness and transferred us to the kingdom of His beloved Son, in whom we have redemption, the forgiveness of sins." Doesn't Paul write brilliantly? We will see then that we are to thank God the Father for your inheritance, for your deliverance, and for your transfer, to use the words here. First of all, verse 12, thank God the Father for your inheritance. Verse 12 again, with joy, giving thanks to the Father who has qualified you to share in the inheritance of the saints in light. But there's something else we need to thank God the Father for. Verse 13, He has delivered us from the domain of darkness. By nature, we don't belong to the light, do we? To the darkness. All of us are aware of that dark side to us. We're born spiritually blind. Jesus said that we love the dark rather than light because our deeds are evil. We like to operate in the shadows. We like to have our secrets. We like to cover up things. That's human nature apart from the grace of God and the light of God. Remember, our Lord said to Nicodemus in John chapter 3, except a man be born again, he cannot see the kingdom of God. Do you get that? Do you remember when you were first delivered from your spiritual darkness? When we're saved by the grace of God, we have different eyes. We see things differently. Why is that? Delivered out of the power, out of the domain of darkness by Christ Himself. And once that happens, we see things that we never saw before. Delivered out of the darkness by the light of the world. Jesus said, "I am the light of the world. He who follows me shall not walk in the darkness, but shall have the light of life." Before I was married, I stayed for a short time in the home of an elderly widow as she was attending the church where I started going. She had pity on me. I was staying in a miserable place, didn't have much money. And she invited me to stay with her for a few weeks till I got other accommodation. And she's a very godly woman, an elderly woman. And over an evening meal one time, I asked her. Her name was Mrs. Peterson. I said, "Mrs. Peterson," I was 22 years old. I said, "Mrs. Peterson, how did you come to Jesus Christ?" She had been saved for many, many years. And she told me that she had been saved on one of the small Shetland Islands in the north of Scotland, an island called Bressy. And she said it was quite amazing. As she was telling me the story, her eyesight was going. Soon she was going to go blind. And she told me that the day after her conversion, as a young woman, she had sailed from the island of Bressy in a little boat over to the mainland, the main island of Shetland. And she said to me, "John, I'd been on that boat trip many, many times." Really, all of her life, she had made that boat trip. But she said, "The day after I was saved, it was totally different." I said to her, "What do you mean?" She said, "It was an incredible voyage, she said, I looked at the sky and I'd never seen it so blue in all of my life. She said, I looked at the sea and it seemed the most beautiful sea I'd ever seen. And now, as an old woman, many, many years after that event, which in her mind was as vivid as it had happened yesterday, she quoted to me the hymn that we have in our hymnal, 490, George Robinson's wonderful hymn, which the second verse says this: Heaven above is softer blue, earth around is sweeter green, something lives in every hue Christless eyes have never seen, birds with gladder songs overflow, flowers with deeper beauty shine, since I know, as now I know, I am his and he is mine. And when she passed away, I said to her family and this, and had the privilege of saying a few words at her funeral, and we sang that beautiful hymn. You see, what had happened? Had the sky really changed? Had the waves really changed overnight? No, they were just the same. But now she saw them with different eyes. Everything belonged to Christ. She was saved by his grace. She had been delivered out of the domain of darkness. And she looked around at the very physical world and saw it different. She looked at people differently because of Christ's tremendous deliverance in her life. She had been delivered out of the domain of darkness. Peter says in that wonderful verse, 1 Peter 2, verse 9, he talks about being called out of darkness into his marvelous light. We like the light, don't we? And we are saints in light. And we look at things differently because now we've been transformed by the glorious gospel of Jesus Christ. Thank God the Father for your inheritance. Thank God the Father for your deliverance. But there's a third one here, also in verse 13. Thank God the Father for your transfer, for your inheritance, for your deliverance, for your transfer. He has delivered us, verse 13, from the domain of darkness. But he's done more than that. And transferred us to the kingdom of his beloved Son. Not only do we have an inheritance, not only are we delivered, we have been transferred into the kingdom of the Son of his love. Literal translation. Into the kingdom of the Son of his love. The Father loves the Son and in love sends his Son so that we may be transferred into this kingdom. This word transferred that Paul uses here in verse 13 was used when a king removed people from their homes to form a new colony. He transferred them from this region to that region. And when God delivers us, and when God saves us, he never ever leaves us where we are. We were once in the dark, once in Satan's kingdom, once addicted to sin, but now we are in the kingdom of his beloved Son. The Son of his love is also the king, as Paul talks here about the kingdom of his beloved Son. The Son of his love, of course, is the great messianic king in fulfillment of the Davidic covenant in 2 Samuel 7. Now notice, we have already been transferred to, literally into, we have been transferred, we have been delivered out of the domain of darkness and transferred into the kingdom of his beloved Son. What a place to be, child of God, that we are in Christ's kingdom. And let me say that there are two aspects of the kingdom. There is a present aspect and a future aspect. When Jesus Christ came at his first coming, the kingdom in one sense has already come. Turn back with me, for example, to Mark. Mark chapter 1, verse 15.
7: The first recorded words by Mark of Jesus as he begins his public ministry, what does he say? Mark 1, verse 15. The time is fulfilled. And what? The kingdom of God is at hand. Repent and believe in the gospel. The kingdom of God is at hand. With the coming of the king into history, into human history, into time space, the kingdom of God has come. But there is also a future aspect of the kingdom. Turn to Revelation chapter 11. Revelation 11, verse 15. This is yet future, obviously. Then the seventh angel blew his trumpet, and there were loud voices in heaven saying, "The kingdom of the world has become the kingdom of our Lord and of his Christ, and he shall reign forever and ever." A present aspect of the kingdom, the king has come in the arrival into the world of Jesus Christ, the Messiah. But there's also a future aspect of the kingdom that we thought of this morning, when Christ comes with power and with great glory. The already aspect and the not yet aspect. Christ has already come, but he has not yet come in the fullness of his power and glory and his open display to the whole world. And it may be that what the New Testament sometimes calls the kingdom of Christ may refer to the present aspect, and the expression the kingdom of God may refer to the future aspect. For example, turn to 1 Corinthians 15 to see this very quickly. 1 Corinthians 15, the great chapter of the resurrection. 1 Corinthians 15, verse 23. But each in his own order, Christ the first fruits, he's the first one raised from the dead, then at his coming, those who belong to Christ. Then comes the end, when he, that is Christ, delivers the kingdom to God the Father after destroying every rule and every authority and power. Now, has every rule and every authority and power yet been destroyed? Answer, no. But one day they will. And the Son will do that. He will destroy every rule and every authority and power, and then will deliver the kingdom to God the Father, the future aspect of the kingdom. And so we pray, thy kingdom come. We look forward to the future millennial kingdom when Jesus Christ will reign as King of Kings and Lord of Lords on the earth for 1,000 years. But with the coming of Jesus Christ as God incarnate, the kingdom of God in one aspect has come. Christ presently reigns in the hearts of his people. He reigns presently in his church as the head of the body. Where Christ rules, where he is obeyed, there is his kingdom. And Paul is saying, back to Colossians 1 verse 13, that when you were saved by the grace of God, you were not only delivered from the domain of darkness, but praise his great name, we have been transferred into the kingdom of his beloved Son. This present kingdom, then, is an invisible kingdom over which Christ presently rules. That rule, that kingdom, the kingdom of Christ, the kingdom of his beloved Son, is not obvious to the world. But now, Jesus Christ, the King, voluntarily calls on us to obey to him, to submit to his rule, to acknowledge in every aspect of our life that he is King of Kings and Lord of Lords. And so we, as the people of God, are not only delivered from darkness, but we're transferred to his kingdom. And for that brilliant transfer, we say, thank you, Father. I thank God the Father then for our inheritance, for our deliverance, and for our transfer. But what's the basis of this inheritance? What's the basis of this deliverance, of this transfer, for which we thank God the Father? How are they accomplished? Verse 14. In whom, that is, in his beloved Son, our Lord and Savior Jesus Christ, in whom we have redemption, the forgiveness of sins. Christ paid the price for our deliverance and forgives all our sins. God's beloved Son on the cross paid the price for our deliverance and forgives our sins. And in verse 14 and following, Paul is now moving from what the Father has done to what his wonderful Son accomplishes. First, in Christ, in whom? In Christ, his beloved Son, we have redemption. In God's beloved Son, we have redemption. Redemption is one of the great words of the gospel, isn't it? It's a word which comes from the slave market. The basic idea of redemption is release and freedom on the payment of a price. Why do we need that? Because of Satan. He makes slaves of us all, slaves to darkness, captives to Satan himself. And we can't free ourselves, but Christ comes, and he has redeemed us. He's purchased us from the slave market of sin, paying the price with his own blood on the cross. And so, as we sang, there is a Redeemer. And our Lord Jesus Christ is our Redeemer. And just as prisoners of war are freed from captivity when their nation is victorious, so we have been freed from our sin and from our bondage because our Lord Jesus Christ is victorious and has redeemed us. With his blood, he pays the costly price of our sins. God made us. He owns us, and we've sinned, and we've become sin's slave, but now, through the work of his beloved Son, he has bought us back to himself, redeemed, not with corruptible things like silver or gold, but with his precious blood. He gives himself to redeem us. What a Redeemer. So in his beloved Son, we have redemption. But also in verse 14, in whom we have redemption, the forgiveness of sins. In his beloved Son, we also have forgiveness of sins. Isn't that a sweet word? Forgiven? Surely it is. To think that when God looks down on you and me, he writes that word, forgiven. Redeemed. Freed. Delivered. Transferred, forgiven. We have forgiveness of sins. I hope you understand that when we trust Christ for salvation, all of our sins are forgiven by our Lord Jesus Christ, who died on the cross for our transgressions. Christ is the one who has redeemed us. Not only have we been redeemed, not only have we been set free, but our sins have been forgiven. Our sins have been sent away. They've been let go. They're forgiven. The power and the authority of sin and Satan in our lives has been shattered. Formerly, we were gripped by sin and darkness. Now we're freed. Now we're forgiven. Because our Lord Jesus Christ not only frees us from the guilt and the shame of sin, but he also frees us from the power of sin. We have been delivered out of darkness into the kingdom of his beloved Son. And so we thank God the Father tonight for our inheritance, for our deliverance, for our transfer, which were accomplished by our Lord Jesus Christ, God's beloved Son, who forgives our sin. G.K. Chesterton said, when it comes to life, the critical thing is whether you take things for granted or take them with gratitude. What do you do? This evening, don't take things for granted. Be grateful. We, as the people of God, should be the most thankful, the most grateful people on the face of the earth. Tonight, as we close, take a moment to thank your Heavenly Father for your marvelous inheritance. It's kept in heaven for you. For your incredible deliverance, for that amazing transfer, to the kingdom of his beloved Son. Thank God for all of his saving acts, and give thanks to the Savior who redeemed you, who has forgiven you. And once again, may we consecrate ourselves to serve him. And the only way to be delivered from the domain of darkness, the only way to have this inheritance of the saints in light, is to be eternally united with our Lord Jesus Christ. This Christ who has invaded the kingdom of darkness and has rescued us, delivered us, saved us from its power, so that now we're called out of darkness into his marvelous light. Let us with great joy give thanks to the Father for all that he has accomplished through our Lord Jesus Christ. Have you been forgiven? Have you been delivered? Have you been transferred to the kingdom of God's wonderful Son? If not, this evening, receive him. Believe in him as your Savior and Lord. And

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1: Well, what's your verdict? Are you giving thanks to God? Are you giving thanks to Him for your inheritance, for your deliverance, and for your transfer from darkness into light? I'm thankful that I'm in the kingdom of God's beloved Son. Are you? Jesus says that unless you're born again, you will not enter the kingdom of God. So, place your trust in the Lord Jesus Christ. He's the Son of God. Live a life of praise and you'll experience the joy of the Lord. Don't miss next time as we focus on the magnificence of our Lord Jesus Christ.
0: 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I'm Michelle Davies. 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
2: I hope your day's off to a wonderful start. Thanks for being with us here on The Well, the voice of life. Hi, I'm Adam. And coming up in just a few moments at 9 o'clock, it's Revive Our Hearts with Nancy DeMoss Wolgemuth. And today on the podcast, we get to hear from author Asherita Chuchu as she dives into the topic from food idolatry to fullness in Christ. But first, I want you to listen to this from Pastor Greg Laurie.
3: Have you ever wondered about what the meaning of life is? I mean, why are we here in this world? What is our purpose for even existing? I'll tell you what it isn't. It's not just chasing after what this world offers. That's going to leave you empty. In fact, Solomon was one of the wealthiest men who ever lived. He had it all. He experienced it all. And he said, you know what I've discovered? It's all emptiness. If you live to be happy, you'll never be happy. It's been said there are two sources of unhappiness in life. One is not getting what you want, and the other is getting it. Sometimes some of the most unhappy people are the ones that have it all. You'll never be happy by chasing happiness. So you say, well, how do you find happiness? How do you find life's purpose? Listen, you were put here on this earth to know God and to walk in fellowship with Him. Now, what does that mean? It means that you were put here on this earth to have a relationship with your Creator. That is why, since the day you were born, you've been on a quest. You've been searching for something because you know there's more to life than what you're presently experiencing. You were created to glorify God and to walk with Him. And check this out. If you find life's purpose by coming into this relationship with God and glorifying Him, you will end up as a happy person. Not from seeking happiness, but from seeking God. Because happiness will be the byproduct of a life that has found its proper perspective. So I encourage you right now to know the God who made you and to walk in a relationship with Him. And you know what? You'll find that you'll become a happy person because the Bible says, happy are the people whose God is the Lord.
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6: 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My family will be led by a man of God. My son will be raised by his father. 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
1: I was thinking this morning how easy it is to rush ahead of God. Thanks for being with us here on The Well. Hi, I'm Adam. But the Bible reminds us to wait on the Lord and He will renew our strength. So let me encourage you today to slow down long enough to hear His voice through Scripture. And coming up this hour on The Well at 9:30, it's Family Life Today with Dave and Ann Wilson. The topic, Confessions of the Overwhelmed Mom. But right now, it's time for Revive Our Hearts with Nancy DeMoss Wolgemuth right here on The Well.
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2: 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For Tuesday, May 12th, I'm Dana Gresh. How would you describe your relationship to food? Is it complicated? We're back with my friend, Asherita Chuchu. Yesterday, she introduced us to the topic of food fixation. Because of sin, the good gift of food can become an obsession that enslaves us. If you're experiencing this form of bondage today, the Lord wants to set you free. Asherita is going to give you some really practical things you can do starting now to step toward that freedom. Her book is called Fool, Food, Jesus, and the Battle for Satisfaction. It's not a diet book or a healthy eating plan, and what Asherita shared in this message isn't either. Instead, she's trying to drill down to the thinking and heart desires that can lead to a fixation on food. Let's listen to part two of our series, Food is Not the Enemy. This is from her message at a recent True Woman conference.
3: What I'd love us to do is to get super practical right now. What does it look like to know the truth and walk in the truth so that Jesus might set us free? You know, a turning point for me came as I read 2 Corinthians 10, verse 5. Paul is talking about spiritual warfare. And he says this, listen carefully. We demolish arguments and every pretension that sets itself up against the knowledge of God. And we take captive every thought to make it obedient to Christ. We take captive every thought to make it obedient to Christ. You see, the battle begins in our minds. Paul explains that we knock down any thought pattern that exalts itself above the truth of God. Because lies and half-truths have no place in the mind of a child of God. And the only way that we will learn to recognize lies from truth is by studying the truth. Because when you know the truth and walk in the truth will set you free. So we have a choice. We all deal with triggers in our lives. One trigger for me is walking into my mom's kitchen. I'm 34 years old, and I still feel like I'm 5 because I start opening the cupboards and I look in the fridge. I'm like, okay, Mom, what did you make? My mom is a fantastic cook. And so when I walk into my mom's kitchen, I give myself mentally permission to just eat whatever I want because it brings back memories from my childhood. For you, your trigger might be the end of a long, stressful day, and you find yourself mindlessly looking through the cupboards, or grabbing the ice cream from the freezer. The trigger might be that you hit that 3 p.m. slump and you're bored at work and you just need a little bit of excitement in your life, and that Snicker bar is going to do it. The trigger might be that you finally put the kids to bed and it has been a long day and they fought nonstop and you just want to reward yourself for making it through the day and they're all still alive. Your trigger might be that you had a hard week, a hard month, a hard life. And every time you remember that one hurt from your past, it drives you to the pantry for comfort. Remember, food is not the enemy. Food is a good gift from a good father meant to turn our hearts to him in worship. But when we run to food for comfort and satisfaction, when we turn to food to resolve the emotional trauma that's happening, when we try to stuff the void in our hearts with food, it is no longer a good gift. It has become an idol. That's a hard word, but I've seen it in my own life. When I am more likely to take my problems to the pantry than I am to hit my knees in prayer, it means food has become an idol. And that idol needs to be dethroned. And those lies need to be taken captive and made obedient to Jesus Christ. So picture this with me. We have two options to choose from when there's a trigger in our lives. And I want you to picture, what is your trigger? What is that one thing that makes you feel like the next step is you're out of control with food? That trigger, we can then believe lies that drive us to food that will give us temporary satisfaction. I mean, it's no lie, Oreos create a dopamine loop in your brain. In fact, some scientists have compared it to the euphoric feeling of doing drugs. Oreos can make you feel happy for all of 3 minutes, and then the guilt settles in, and the shame settles in, and you start a vicious cycle where you go back to food to resolve those feelings of guilt and shame and condemnation. And then you feel good for a little bit, and then you crash again, and then you go back to food. And that is how an addiction is formed. Food is not the enemy, but when it becomes our idol, it will ensnare us in addiction. But that is not our destiny. We have a choice. When we face that same trigger, we can instead believe in God's promises. Instead of believing lies that take us to food, we can believe God's promises that take us into God's own presence. We can bring that emotional hurt. We can bring the stress. We can bring the boredom. We can bring whatever it is that would have driven us to food. We bring it to Jesus. And he alone can actually resolve that thing in our hearts. He alone can bring satisfaction to our souls. He alone can bring the peace that we crave. He alone can give us wisdom. He alone can truly satisfy. And when you experience that in his presence, it starts to create a new pathway in your brain so that the next time you face that trigger, you then have that choice again. Am I going to believe the lie that leads me to food, that leads to that addiction? Or am I once again going to believe in God's promises and in his truth that leads me into God's presence, that forms and shapes me into the image of Jesus Christ? It is in this process that the Spirit works his fruit in us. Love, joy, peace, patience, not found in a bag of Doritos, kindness, goodness, faithfulness, those are all worked out here. Self-control. Did you know that's the fruit of the Spirit? You can't try harder to be more self-controlled. I have tried. It doesn't work. But when we do what Paul said, when we demolish strongholds, when we take captive every thought, when we are here in this trigger moment and we start going this direction and we pause and we take that thought and we hold it up to the light of Scripture and we say, is this really true? You can pause before you get to the food. Is this really true? And if it's not, you backtrack your way over here. Because when you know the truth and you walk in the truth will set you free. Because Jesus is the truth. And he alone brings freedom. Let's look at some of these lies in the time that we have left. I'm going to go with the most popular ones. So the first thought that we have is, I deserve a treat. I've had a hard day. I can't believe everything that I had to put up with today. I really need that treat. I mean, after all that happened, I might actually deserve two. So here we are. We're in the trigger, and we have this thought. So let's hold it up to Scripture. Is it true? Is it true that you deserve a treat? You know, it might be true that you had a hard day. It might be true that you put up with a lot. It might be true that as you leaned into God all day long, his Spirit sustained you so that you didn't yell at your kids and you didn't snap at your husband. It's possible that you held it all in. But is it true that the treat is what you deserve? That's what's going to bring you comfort and satisfaction and rest and joy. When we look at what God's word says, again, remember, food is not the enemy. That brownie is not the enemy, but it will also not resolve the emotional issue going on in your heart. So Psalm 90, verse 14 says, satisfy us in the morning with your unfailing love, that we may sing for joy and be glad all our days. That is the truth that God alone can satisfy. And so you had a hard day? Take it to Jesus, because he will satisfy you and he will fill you with joy. Scripture also says in Matthew 4:4, Jesus says, it's written that man shall not live on bread alone, but on every word that comes from the mouth of God. Food alone, it won't really bring you that comfort and satisfaction. But the bread of life will. God's word never returns to him void. It will accomplish the work that it goes out to do. So I deserve a treat. It might provide temporary satisfaction, but it won't give you what your soul really hungers for. Only God can give you that. So how do we walk this out? Because we know truth when we walk in the truth. There needs to be a walk out. If you've had this trigger and then you had this thought and you hold it up to Scripture and you recognize, that's not really true. I know the truth. How am I going to walk it out? Because when you know the truth and walk in the truth will set you free. Well, some practical ideas is to write scripts for yourself. I do this. I'll write it on post-it notes. I have post-it notes in my pantry. I have post-it notes on my fridge. I have post-it notes in the freezer in the laundry room where we keep the ice cream. And write truth to yourself. You might write, you know, this treat doesn't bring lasting happiness. What I really want, more than a treat, is peace, is freedom, is joy. And that's found only in Jesus. So get yourself to Jesus, girl. Or maybe you look for other ways to celebrate milestones. Maybe you did have a hard day and you did accomplish a lot. Maybe there are other ways to celebrate that do not lead to that vicious cycle that leads to addiction. And maybe you take a few moments to journal and praise Jesus for the work that he's done. Or maybe you journal out those hard things that you're dealing with. Now listen, I know that journaling is more work than grabbing that snack. I know. But it's only when we walk out the truth that Jesus will set us free. And yes, our God does miracles, but he chooses to involve us in the victory. So when you face that trigger, decide ahead of time, what verse will you use from Scripture? What promise of God will you cling to? And how will you walk that out? All right, how about line number two? I feel kind of full, but there are only a few bites left. I can't let it go to waste. I mean, that's bad stewardship. I'm just going to clean up the plate so that it doesn't get thrown into the trash. You know, Jesus talks about this actually quite poignantly in Matthew 6. He says, "Therefore I tell you, do not worry about your life, what you will eat or drink, or about your body, what you will wear. Is not life more than food and the body more than clothes? And so look at the birds of the air. They don't sow, they don't reap, they don't store away in barns, and yet your heavenly Father feeds them. Are you not much more valuable than they?" You know, I think this lie of like, I've had enough, but I don't want it to go to waste. I think underneath that is, I don't know if I'm going to have enough next time. It's that scarcity mindset of, I don't eat it now, I don't know when I'll have it again. But our God is a God of abundance and generosity. God has provided for your needs for this meal. And are you not more valuable than birds? Will he not provide for your next meal? Imagine how your eating habits would change if you didn't just pray a perfunctory blessing over your dinner, but if you were aware of God's presence with you throughout your whole meal, if you paused when you'd had enough, and if you turned to him in worship and said, "Blessed be your name," you've provided yet another meal, and you will provide again. Do you see how when you know the truth and you walk in the truth, Jesus will set you free? He will change your thought patterns. He will change your action patterns. He will change your habits. And Paul would look at those who follow Jesus and say, you no longer follow the patterns of this world. You were once in darkness. You once walked that way, but no more, because you belong to Jesus and you have, catch this, the mind of Christ. That is a promise. When you know the truth and you walk in the truth, we start to think God's thoughts after him. We start to walk in the freedom that only he can provide. You know, I had one more, and we're running out of time. So I'll just give it to you quickly here. And that is, just this once won't hurt. Come on, it's a special occasion. I've been doing so good. Just this once. I promise I'll do better tomorrow. Take that thought, hold it up to Scripture, and say, is it true? You can take whatever trigger is in your life, recognize what is that thought. It might not necessarily be a sin. You know what? Just this once might not be a lie. It might be true. Maybe you have certain healthy eating boundaries or patterns that you've established with your doctor or nutritionist, but you've planned ahead for your anniversary dinner that you're going to share a piece of chocolate cake with your husband. It's not an emotional decision. It's not a craving. It's something that you've planned ahead to celebrate and recognize. You know, just this once won't hurt. That's what's hard about these thoughts, is that we need to hold them up to the light of Scripture, and we need to allow God's Spirit to search us and know our hearts and recognize our patterns. Because when we know the truth and we walk in the truth will set us free. You know, I want to leave you with one more passage that God has used in my life this past year. And it comes from Titus chapter 2, verses 11 to 14. And I don't know how it's possible that you can read the Bible your whole life and then stumble on a passage and be like, was this here last time? I'm pretty sure I've never read that one before. And this is Titus chapter 2, verses 11 to 14. Just listen to this. For the grace of God has appeared that offers salvation to all people. It teaches us to say no to ungodliness and worldly passions and to live self-controlled, upright, and godly lives in this present age while we wait for the blessed hope, the appearing of the glory of our great God and Savior, Jesus Christ, who loved us and who gave himself for us to redeem us from all wickedness and to purify for himself a people that are his very own, eager to do what is good. Did you catch that? It is the grace of God that teaches us to say no. Not scarcity, not doubt, not fear, not hurt, not lies. It is the grace of God that has appeared to us. And he teaches us to say no to ungodliness so that we might live self-controlled, upright, and godly lives as we keep our eyes fixed on Jesus, waiting for his glorious appearance. And on that day, we will say, I knew the truth. I walked in the truth. And Jesus, you have finally set me free. We will see him face to face, the one who has died to buy our freedom. And we will spend the rest of our lives worshiping him. And we will look back on our life, this whole life of self-control, as long as it might last. I read this somewhere. Is but the dawn of the first day of our wedding day for all eternity. Christ will make it worth it.
4: Oh, I have loved our time with Ashri DeChuChu this week. Now, I want you to hear me say this too. Freedom in Christ is possible, whether we're talking food fixation, phone addiction, pornography, insecurity, or some other form of bondage. I hope Ashrita's refrain has begun to usher you toward that freedom. 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And when we say all over the world, that's not just wishful thinking. It's something we're actively, prayerfully pressing toward. 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God has been opening new doors for us in war-torn countries, including Ukraine, Kazakhstan, and Iran. Nancy joined a Zoom call recently to encourage female leaders connected to the Far East Broadcasting Network. They asked questions like, in times of war, how do we discern the difference between righteous anger and sinful hatred? How can we lament biblically without losing our faith? And how do we answer non-believers when they ask how our God could allow so much suffering? Heavy, right? These are the spiritual topics women are navigating on the other side of the globe. With your help, Revive Our Hearts can meet more of them with the message of freedom, fullness, and fruitfulness in Christ. Would you prayerfully consider how God might be asking you to partner with us? We're facing a financial shortfall in this season, and we have reserves we can dip into, but our desire is to use those funds to translate resources into more languages. In order to continue pressing forward, we're asking God to provide $1.4 million in the month of May. Now, it's a big number, but we have a big God. He's already opening the doors. Your gift would enable us to step through them. When you make a donation of any amount this month, we'll send you our newest resource titled Called, But We Have a Big God. He's already opening the doors. Your gift would enable us to step through them. When you make a donation of any amount this month, we'll send you our newest resource titled Called to Thrive. This booklet from Nancy DeMoss Wolgemuth is your invitation to really will remind you you're free to be real, to take off the mask, to be vulnerable before God and others.
5: We can afford to take off the mask and get real in the presence of Christ, because His grace is what we need. This woman says, come see a man who told me all that I ever did in the presence of Christ, because His grace is what we need. This woman says, come see a man who told me all that I ever did. Can you believe that was her selling point to the gospel? I'm free to be real. That is a great selling point in a world that is here. He died for our corruption. He died for our immorality. He died for our weakness. He died to set us free so that we would not have to hide, so that we can be in right relationship with Him.
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1: 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It's Family Life Today with Dave and Ann Wilson. And from back talk to nonstop mom, it can leave you hiding in the pantry. And today on the podcast, Ann Wilson and a panel of moms, they want to get raw about short fuses, quiet guilt, offering some honest hope for every mom muscling through the day. But before we get to the podcast, here's a great reminder from Pastor Ron Jones to live a true gospel-centered life.
6: Of all the Renaissance artists, I believe Michelangelo really stands out as one of the most brilliant sculptors, painters, and architects of all time. In so many ways, he defines the Renaissance man. And as a sculptor, Michelangelo said that every block of stone has a statue inside it. And it is the task of the sculptor to discover it. Now, folklore also says that there was a conversation somebody had with Michelangelo one time. How did you sculpt this brilliant and magnificent piece called David? And he smiled rather unassumingly and said, it was easy. I just chipped away the stone that didn't look like David. Isn't that great? I mean, we don't know if he actually said this. It's part of folklore, but it really helps capture the essence of the Renaissance era and these magnificent artists like Michelangelo. And I think that idea should be applied to the way we understand the gospel of our Lord Jesus Christ. As we sculpt the gospel and our understanding of it from the pages of Scripture to reveal the essential gospel, just as we sculpt the gospel and our understanding of it from the pages of Scripture to reveal the essential gospel, just chip away any hint of religion that doesn't look like Jesus. Look like Jesus. You get rid of all that. You get rid of all that.